0: wonder as we were forging a new nation 60 years after we as an independent Guyana and as the national communications network, we have a story to tell. We have a story of our past and a story to forge for our future. We have a unique position as the national broadcaster to ensure that we forge unity and we give the kinds of programming that would foster that unity and nation building that is necessary for us. This gesture of the light up tonight is part of us showing that we are part of this nation and leading the way in terms of getting other organizations to understand that you don't only sit and be spectators, but you could also be a part of what is happening around. And while we tell the stories of what is happening around, we also like sometimes to be part of the story. Tonight's light up is part of us being part of that story. So I just want you to see it as a gesture of NCN being part of Guyana and marking our place in history as an entity that forge unity and nation building. I do hope that for those who are looking at the streaming, that you will take some time to pass and admire the building. Quite a lot of work has been done. And to encourage you to try to replicate some of that at your home. Those Christmas lights, you can pull them out and look for the colors and put them up. So do enjoy the celebrations and happy independence to you all.
1: Of course, echoing the same sentiments of our chairman, we want to take this time to thank our staff. You guys sort of been so hardworking, our technical team. We want to say a special thanks to Mr. Devon Roberts, John Mark Collins, and he's here with us. Just give him a round of applause. Michael Kalenda, Jeffrey Phillips, our IT team, I'm pretty sure our TV studio team would have put a little bit of effort in there as well. Mr. Davidson, of course, Mr. Niaz, our admin team, who has been actively involved through the year. And of course, here at NCN, we are celebrating our human resource and the role which we have played in building ourselves here also as the National Communications Network. And so we continue to celebrate pride, we continue to celebrate culture, and now we're going to have a special item done by our very own Guyanese, Mr. Adrian Dutchin, born and grow. Put your hands together as he comes to entertain us.
2: Good evening, everyone. 60 years, everybody. Happy, happy independence, happy independence. You ready? Come on, let me get some hands in the air. Hey!

0: boom. We taking one more jump, one more. Tell me where you're brought up, up, up. Show me where you're up, up, up, up. Show me where you come from, country or island. Tell me where you're born. Show me where you grow, yeah, Devon. Show me where you come from, country or island. All the hands, NCN repping when they repping when they whine. Happy 68 to everybody out there from NCN. NCN repping when they're repping. I want to hear NCN Posse. One. One, two, three. Tell me where you go. Show me where you. Hey, country. Tell me where you. Hey, show me where you. Hey, show me where you come from. Country or island. Adrian Dutchin. Ooh, ooh, ooh.
1: The man said NCN rapping when they're whining. Wow. What an amazing performance by our very own Adrian Dutchin. And we want to take this time also to thank you for coming and giving us an amazing show. You always do. Earlier, I would have extended our gratitude to a few of our staff here, but also want to take this moment also to say special thanks to Amel and his team and Richard and his team. All right, and now the moment that you've been waiting for. Sound like an NCN ad there, right? So we have a very special person in the room here with us. He has been a part of building us who we are here at NCN. And I want to take this time to welcome our very own, the Honorable Minister Kwame McCoy. Please stand as we welcome Minister.
2: Thank you very much. Please be all seated. Thank you and good evening to you here in this small but significant gathering. Of course, we're much more in numbers at this particular ceremony because there are many people joining us via radio and television and online, of course. And so I'm happy to be part of this celebration, the observance of our 60th independence anniversary, and I know that we all share in the pride of being able to attain 60 years, to actually achieve 60 years of our independence. When we think about where we are very much still young along the journey, because there are many other parts of the world where independence celebrations would mark 200 and years and 250 and all of those long period. And so it is for me a special pride to be here, and basically I want to thank the staff of NCN, the management, the board of chairman and board of directors, to all of you for a commendable job. And sometimes we can take these initiatives, these gestures, for granted. We can perhaps believe that all celebrations have to be in this grand and spiritual sort of way, but indeed what we do here this evening really connects with us being proud of our country, our achievements, the achievements of our national communications network, and also sharing in that moment of joy as we all celebrate our 60th anniversary as an independent nation. We've seen very many activities over the last few days, and of course carrying us through the end of May and even spilling over, because I did see an advertisement by one promoter about how to recover in sometime in June after we have had all of the fun and frolic during the independence period. And, you know, this special lighting up ceremony as the National Communications Network, in collaboration with the other sister agencies like the Department of Public Information, certainly, as I said, joins in the Guyana's 60th anniversary observance. The decorative and illuminative beauty of the occasion certainly connects with us, with the nostalgic euphoria of our independence, to that historic moment of 60 years when Guyana first raised its golden arrowhead as a free and sovereign nation. And tonight, as we light up the headquarters of NCN and Home Stretch Avenue, we do more than just brightening a building, actually illuminating the memory, the pride, the patriotism, and the enduring spirit of our people, who continue to rise, a people who continue to thrive and move forward in unity as one Guyana. And you have seen the example of what a one Guyana should be by the People's Progressive Party civic government, led by its president himself, Dr. Mohamed Irfan Ali, and all of the things that we've been able to do over the last 5 years and will continuously do during these 5 years of the second term of His Excellency the President. And you can all testify to the genuineness of our efforts to ensure that we bring people together and we keep people together as a country, because we want all our people to be able to understand that first and foremost we are family. As Guyanese, that regardless of which part of the country one resides, that we all can share in the glory of our country. We can all be part of the wealth creation, and we are certainly all part of that journey to continuously build our society and to take it to greater heights, and to ensure that we continue to be the country that is looked to for leadership, as we do today globally. Guyana is recognized for its leadership in climate change, in biodiversity, in energy security, in food security, and all of these things that we have been doing that amounts to a significant effort in bringing our country to a particular level and working towards the prosperity that we all dream and we all want for our families, our men and women all across our country. And yes, making these achievements by no means is a signal that we have achieved it all. There is still a lot more work to be done. There is still a far way yet to go. And it requires all our energies, and more so our love for our country and the love for the work that we all do, the role that we all have to play in the development of our society. And so we celebrate in this mix, public information and communication and the broadcasting infrastructure as an important endeavor that was born out of our national independence ambition. And you know, for generations, our broadcasting has informed, educated, and entertained and connected Guyanese, thousands upon thousands of Guyanese here and in the diaspora, to the Guyana dream and the Guyana ambition. And through radio and television and now with social media, the digital platforms, it has contributed meaningfully to our national development and the public awareness and the cultural expression and the strengthening of our shared identity as a people. And the public communication, therefore, remains a cornerstone of our democratic ethos. It ensures that citizens are informed, that the national development is understood, and that every Guyanese, wherever they may be, will feel included and be part of that story of our country's progress and development. And that is what we truly want, and that's the role we play here at NCN, where we are given the opportunity to share with people all of the information, all of the things that the government is pursuing to enhance the lives of people, to enhance communities, and to also see people grow and develop in phenomenal ways. And so in this moment, I reflect and invite you to reflect as well on the commitment of our Commander-in-Chief, His Excellency President Dr. Irfan Ali, over the weekend, that the next 4 years of his presidency, and certainly of the PPPC government, and I quote, will be dedicated to finding the soul of our nation, a soul defined by love, faith, and unity. And we must all commit ourselves wholeheartedly to this cause, end of quote. As Guyanese, as Guyana, we celebrate 60 years of our independence. We are reminded that our journey has been one of resilience, sacrifice, and achievements. That the lighting up ceremony is therefore symbolic. It reflects the brightness of our past, the confidence of our present, and the promise of an even greater future. May this light up ceremony remind us of who we are, how far we've come, and the responsibility we all share in building a more united, prosperous, and inclusive Guyana. Simeon, right? Yes, I want to let you know that the moment that we all been waiting for is not me as the moment, it's the light up. And so we are not far off from the actual switching on of the lights, which by itself bears significance and has not just significance in ways that we can all just the visible aspect of it, but also the spiritual significance, being able to connect with our deeper inner self, being able to connect with the symbol of the celebration of nationhood and all of the things that an independence celebration represents. And so, with those few words, I'd like to therefore perhaps give the go-ahead to turn the switch on. Right, so we could all admire the lights, and rightfully, and I hope this helps to spread the understanding of the little things that we could all do at our various residences, at our place of work, at many parts of our country, as part of our own celebrations of the in recognition of our 60th independence anniversary. And so why not put the flags on your door at home, put the flags on your fence, put the flags on your vehicles, drive down the road for the next 10 days remaining? How many days are remaining? Be as glamorous and fashionable as our chairman, Raymond. Sew your own Guyana tie. Put it on. Wear it for the rest of the week. You know? And let's all celebrate with this joy and patriotism, the nationalistic fervor that is really represent who we are. And could we all try to get back to the days when we know, well, basically we can sing the lyrics of our national songs, that we would not struggle through the national songs. We can all join in our own way and relearn our national songs. So that itself is something that I wish we could really get back to, because we've lost it in many ways. You agree, right? We've lost it. So, yes, thank you very much for being a good host, and I would like to therefore wish all of you and your families a very happy and joyous 60th independence anniversary. May God continually bless you all. Bye.
1: Thank you very much, Minister, for those encouraging and words that we can reflect on. Just to note, here at NCN, we continue to celebrate our pride, our history, our culture. And for this May month, or Independence Month, we would have been playing our songs on the radio, on our television, and even online on YouTube, you could find us. So for those of you who are joining us in live, we do encourage you as well to check those out. And at this time, I want to just let you know that there's a little bit of goodies here for us, but we'll indulge in such after. We want to thank our NCN chefs, Miss Simone, Miss Velma, German, and others who would have, you know, spent their time, you know, preparing this with love. Also, earlier I acknowledged our admin team, but I want to take this time also to acknowledge our very own Mr. Allen for his dedication and his work over the years. Thank you. And now, the moment that we've all been waiting for, which is the turning on of the switch. That's our theme. I want to invite you all to join us on Tile Square, after which we'll gather at the front, as you know, we're about to illuminate this building.
3: Welcome to the President's Diary, your weekly recap of the work and leadership of His Excellency President Dr. Mohamed Irfan Ali.
4: The President celebrated Mother's Day in Canada, where he joined members of the diaspora community at the Brampton Triveni Mandir for a special sansang, celebrating the love, strength, and sacrifices of mothers.
5: Motherhood is the foundation of belief. Motherhood is the unshakable rock. Motherhood is the unshakable rock that Hinduism rests on. Motherhood is celebrated in different form, not only in divinity, not only in righteousness, not only as nurturers. And the concept of motherhood in Hinduism is closely linked to the concept of motherhood in our own Guyanese culture.
4: Before sunrise on Tuesday, President Ali was on the ground in flood-affected communities across Georgetown, assuring residents that the government's measures are designed to mitigate flooding. With 217 pumps operating nationwide, including 15 working nonstop in Georgetown, relief was being provided to affected families in low-lying areas. The head of state on Wednesday unveiled plans for an expanded interconnected road transport system in Region 3, designed to tackle mounting traffic congestion caused by the rapid development in a number of newly opened housing areas and in preparation for the 20,000 lots to be distributed by 2030.
6: We are at the Decantron here, where we are examining the expansion of some of the current roads in the existing housing scheme from La Jalousie to Tushin. Now, the reason we are looking at this is twofold. First of all, as you're aware, we are continuing the four-lane road from Crane, from Schoonard, from Crane to Parika.
4: President Irfan Ali congratulated Prime Minister Philip Davis on his re-election, saying the victory reflects the Bahamian people's confidence in his leadership. He also reaffirmed Guyana's commitment to strengthening cooperation with the Bahamas in regional integration and economic development across the Caribbean. President Ali met with Jacob Hilbert, the United States Undersecretary of State for Economic Affairs. The discussions focused on energy, economic development, Guyana's economic development zone, and investment opportunities in energy security and logistics. President Dr. Irfan Ali and Vice President Dr. Bharat Jagdeo met with cabinet members, regional executive officers, permanent secretaries, and officials from the National Procurement and Tender Administration Board to reinforce the government's commitment to accountability, transparency, fiscal prudence, and improved service delivery. President Irfan Ali and First Lady Aria Ali on Wednesday officially launched the Guyana Grand Prize, the third leg of the GT Challenge de las Americas, set for July 11th and 12th at the South Dakota Circuit, with President Luis Abinader of the Dominican Republic in attendance.
7: It takes a lot of resources. We are spending a lot of money at South Dakota, and we're not spending this money without understanding the linkage to the economic spin-off that it will bring. Massive economic spin-off. For a matter of fact, at the end of this investment will be what? Level three. We'll be at level three. And then we will continuously be making investment, because our ultimate goal, our next goal, well, for us is to continue this GT series here as a home venue, and then move towards E1 races, and that is where we want to head. We are looking at that market.
4: President Dr. Mohamed Irfan Ali met with the President of the Dominican Republic, Luis Abinader Corona, President of the Board of Directors of the Dominican Oil Refinery, Samuel Pereira, and other members of their delegation at State House on Thursday. Their discussions focus on strengthening cooperation in energy, petrochemicals, agriculture, and regional energy security. President Ali called on Guyanese to help build a more united nation during the opening of the Guyana Festival at the National Stadium in Providence. He said, Guyana's diversity is a source of national strength, not division.
8: The promise of independence was never just political freedom. It was the possibility of the emergence of a new society, one in which our cultural differences would not be a source of division, but a source of strength. As we fast approach this 60th anniversary of our independence, I would like to invite all Guyanese to let this year's observance become a decisive turning point.
4: The head of state also addressed a special joint services parade in Georgetown early Saturday in anticipation of Guyana's 60th independence anniversary. He described the country's independence as a continuing duty rather than a past milestone, and urged citizens to uphold the pledge to defend the nation.
8: Through this march, by our disciplined services, we bear witness once again to that covenant. We renew that pledge, made at independence and contained in the story of the Song of the Republic, And I quote, "Our children pledge each fateful hour to guard Diana's lands, to foil the shock of rude invaders who did violate her earth, to cherish and defend forever the state that gave them birth." End of quote.
3: This brings us to the end of this week's President's Diary, capturing the ongoing service and leadership of His Excellency, President Dr. Mohamed Irfan Ali. Thank you for being with us, and we look forward to sharing the next edition.
4: It's time for this episode of Weekly Digest. Prime Minister Brigadier Retired Mark Phillips visited Fort Island to inspect preparations for Guyana's 60th Independence Anniversary flag raising ceremony, themed the Homecoming Guyana's Diamond Jubilee. The visit focused on site readiness and landscape enhancement while preserving the historical integrity of Fort Zeelandia, the Court of Policy, and the wider heritage site. Prime Minister Phillips also welcomed the President of the Dominican Republic, His Excellency Luis Abinader Corona, at the Cheri Jagan International Airport on his official two-day visit. Minister of Agriculture Zulfikar Mustafa met with youth and farmers on the Essequibo coast to advance several agricultural initiatives, including a tunnel-ventilated poultry program aimed at modernizing production and creating opportunities for youth. He also met rice farmers to encourage them to set aside a small part of their land to grow high-value crops. Minister Vindhya Prasad attended a sexual assault awareness symposium at Duke Lodge hosted by the Ministry of Human Services and Social Security through its Sexual Offences and Domestic Violence Policy Unit. The session brought together key stakeholders to review data, identify gaps, and strengthen collaboration to develop a stronger framework for preventing and responding to sexual assault and violence in Guyana.
9: We live in a country where, unfortunately, people do not pursue these matters sufficiently in the legal way, meaning that a lot of these matters are left either putting the person back in the same state where they are abused, where they can be repeatedly sexually assaulted, or just leaving them with something unresolved. And you know what? The perpetrator, not at all facing any consequence of their action. That is the reality that we deal with.
4: Minister of Public Works Juan Edgiel met with over 30 contractors in Region 4 to review project progress and reinforce strict standards for ongoing infrastructure works. He emphasized partnership between government and contractors, accountability and maintaining quality while managing public disruption at construction sites, especially ahead of Guyana's 60th independence celebrations. Minister of Labour and Manpower Planning Kiyomandi Griffith, MP, is leading a delegation in Paraguay at the meeting of the working groups of the 22nd Inter-American Conference of Ministers of Labour, IACML, and the Real Workshop on Social Dialogue. The engagement brings together labour ministers and regional stakeholders from across Americas to advance discussions on labour policy, workforce development, social protection systems, and collaborative approaches to the future of work. Senior Minister in the Office of the President with Responsibility for Finance, Dr. Ashni Singh, met with a Brazilian delegation to discuss strengthening economic cooperation and expanding business partnerships between Guyana, Brazil, and the wider South American region. Dr. Singh also met with Director General of Global Affairs Canada and the Canadian High Commissioner to Guyana, His Excellency Sebastian Seguam. Discussions focused on Guyana-Canada relationship and opportunities to increase Canadian trade and investment in Guyana. Minister within the Ministry of Culture, Youth and Sports, Stephen Jacobs, attended the opening ceremony of the National Independence Visual Arts Exhibition, theme The Independent Artists, at Castellani House. The exhibition beautifully highlights the creativity, talent, and cultural expression of our local artists as we continue celebrating Guyana's rich artistic heritage during this independent season. Minister of Health Dr. Frank Anthony handed over ATVs, XUVs, and motorcycles to Hinterland regions to improve healthcare access outreach services and emergency response in remote communities. Dr. Anthony also attended the Georgetown Hospital Corporation Nursing Week ceremony, where 58 nurses were honored for their dedication and contributions to healthcare in Guyana. Minister of Foreign Affairs and International Cooperation, UTOD, met with UNICEF representatives to discuss continued collaboration in support of Guyana's development, especially childhood and youth development. Minister Todd highlighted the importance of education and health services across the country, including hinterland communities, and noted that most of Guyana's population is under 30. Minister of Tourism, Industry and Commerce Susan Rodrigues hailed the return of the Guyana Festival 2026 as thousands gathered at the Guyana National Stadium Friday night for the event's grand opening after a 12-year break. Under the theme, Song, Soul and Taste, the festival featured vibrant cultural performances, storytelling and celebrations of Guyana's six peoples while promoting national pride, unity and tourism.
10: We open more than a festival. We come together for a national celebration of identity, heritage, achievement, and possibilities. This evening marks a truly historic moment for our country. After 12 years, the Guyana Festival has returned under the theme Sound, Soul, and Taste. The Guyana Festival occurs during a period of unprecedented transformation in Guyana.
4: That wraps up another week on Guyana's path to transformation.
11: As you know, President Irfan Ali convened a meeting last week with all permanent secretaries, regional executive officers, and other accounting officers, along with several ministers of his cabinet, primarily to address issues related to implementation of the government's program. And of course, as you know, we have a very ambitious program which we're implementing aggressively. And relatedly, issues of accountability and soundness and prudence of our management. He conveyed once again, as was reported publicly, his high expectations in relation to accountability, and instructed very clearly that permanent secretaries ensure that in implementing their respective ministries' programs, that they adhere to and ensure compliance with the strictest of standards of public accountability. In following up President Ali's meeting with the accounting officers, and on President Ali's instruction, I convened a meeting today with all PSs. And at that meeting, we discussed at greater length a number of measures in relation specifically to tighter contract management. And by tighter contract management, I refer to the processes around managing and overseeing the execution of government contracts with providers of goods and services to government. And there are a few particular issues that were addressed at this follow-up meeting that were of especial note. The first is the cabinet's expectation that all contracts for the provision of goods and services to government will be implemented to the letter of the contract. And by this I mean that the goods and services that are contracted to be supplied will be supplied at the quantity indicated in the contract, at the quality indicated in the contract, and within the timeline specified by the contract. And that message was reinforced, and we had a considerable discussion around measures to ensure full discharge of contractual obligations by those persons contracted by government to provide goods and services. A particular issue that was reinforced to the permanent secretaries is that our government expects timely implementation of contracts, meaning every contract has a timeline by which, or a deadline by which, the goods and services being contracted to be supplied will be supplied. And President Ali's instructions are very clear that those contracted timelines must be honored. PSs in this regard were instructed to ensure compliance with contractual timelines. And by extension, where contracted timelines are exceeded, PSs were instructed to ensure the imposition of liquidated damages, which is a standard penalty term included in almost all government contracts, to ensure that the providers incur a penalty, a financial penalty, where they fail to deliver the goods and services that they're contracted to deliver within the timeline that they were contracted to deliver those goods and services. So we emphasized the imposition of liquidated damages where persons exceed their contracted timeline. We further emphasized the cabinet's expectation that beyond the imposition of liquidated damages, where they still fail to deliver the goods and services during the liquidated damages period, that immediate steps be taken to terminate contracts, those contractors who go beyond a specified length of time after which liquidated damages start to be introduced. Relatedly, we emphasized that the requirement of performance bonds, almost all providers of goods and services to the government, particularly services, but almost all providers of goods and services through their contracts are required to have performance bonds in place, which are basically financial instruments that assure that if they fail to deliver on their obligations, that the government has a financial instrument that we can call on and recover costs. We emphasize that performance bonds are required, and PSs have a responsibility to ensure that performance bonds are in place, and they will be held responsible for any instance where performance bonds are not in place or where those performance bonds are allowed to expire or to lapse before the discharge of the contractual obligations. And so clear instructions were issued in this regard. We also issued very clear instructions in relation to contract variations and the use of contingencies within contracts. There has been in the past a practice that contingencies are allowed that gave some flexibility on contractual prices. We gave an instruction that these will no longer be allowed, and any variations to the contractually agreed price must come back to the original approving authority for the contract. So these were some of the measures that were discussed, amongst others, aimed essentially at putting in place an administrative architecture to ensure that contractors are held to the terms and conditions of their contract, that they discharge their obligations in a timely manner, and to ensure that ministries, regions, and government departments put in place arrangements to ensure that this objective is realized. Together, the

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0: 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We're playing for Tuesday, the 19th of May, 2026. Lucky 3, draw number is 4467. Multi-X draw number is 239. We start off with the Lucky 3 numbers. Good luck. 3, 5, and 9. 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Let's recap. Lucky 3 numbers, 3, 5, 9, Multi-X free play. Congratulations if you won. Join us on Wednesday, the 20th of May, 2026, for another draw of Lucky 3 with Multi-X afternoon game. We continue this evening with Player 4 with Multi-X Evening Game. Eligible tickets must be dated Tuesday the 19th of May 2026. Player 4 draw number 348. Multi-X draw number is 160. 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Good luck. 9, 9, 1, 5. 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

0: is 6. 8 is followed by 23. 5. And 7. 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We encourage you to play for tomorrow, which is Wednesday, the 20th of May, 2026. 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Bye-bye. 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

0: You are the voice of Guyana. Time check 21 hours. At this time, there are no deaths, nor are there any messages. At this point, we part company for this evening, trusting that you stay well, and the entire team, and yours truly, will be back here tomorrow. God spare life. Take good care of yourselves. Until tomorrow, take care, and so long.
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0: With 20 days to go to Independence Day 2026 as we get ready to celebrate Guyana's Diamond Jubilee. Welcome to the Retro 60. Good to be with you. How are you doing on this Wednesday afternoon? Remember your boyhood days. Remember your wayward ways. Come, let me go down memory lane and check them days again. And that's exactly what we're going to be doing this afternoon of Retro 60 as we present another program here on NCN. Already we are running Then and Now. Come, let me go. And today, Retro 60. Joining me today, two of my colleagues who are almost at the age of 60, Leah Subban and Mark Watson. I'm not going to say who is closest to marking Guyana's 60th with our beautiful country. Good to have you with us. We are going down memory lane like Dave Martins and the Trade Wind said in that song that I didn't do justice to trying to sing in there just now.
1: Oh, you were trying to sing?
0: I was singing. No, yes. No, I didn't sing. I used to sing, you know, with the Marigold Choir, represented Guyana Curry Fest. Want to put it to the test? Not today, though.
1: All right, no comment.
0: So Retro 60, guys, on NCN, as we celebrate our 60th, you know, we wanted to give as many people an opportunity to, you know, reflect, celebrate. This is a wonderful moment for our country. And so as we present a series of panel discussions internally here at NCN, externally our physical building, of course, is decked out in our national colors. We're doing all we can so that we feel patriotic, we know who we are and why we are celebrating. And so this is another opportunity to help each other and obviously wherever you are across Guyana to come down memory lane with us, as the program is called, Retro 60.
2: Yeah. Well, good afternoon again. And for me, it's really terrific to really go back in time. I'm not sure between myself and the Yaz who's closer, but to 60, but I'm not going to touch that one right now. I'm not going to touch that one right now. But what I do know is, for those of us that have been around for quite a while, there's so many terrific memories. Mm-hmm. For me, I grew up in Keenfield Settlement. This is Burbese, Kanji. And the games, the things that we did, coming to the city was, for me, a totally different scenario. And so I still do remember some of those things that we did, some of the games we played, and the memories that we have coming back from those really great days. Some of the things that now, I guess if you speak to youngsters, they may think of, that was a game. Yes, it was a game. And some things that I think we were so creative back then. We created out of nothing games sometimes when you had, in my case, the grandma and the big uncles and the big aunts calling you to come away from under the mango tree. You're under the hours doing all sorts of things. Sometimes you disappear. Sometimes you're in the trees in the yard. And those are things that we did. We enjoyed doing. That was totally different. Totally mm-hmm. different. And I think it's really great. Yeah,
3: we played rough.
2: Yeah. Oh, yeah, we did.
3: And
2: we
3: today, did. When, you know, I'm using my own family as an example, if the kids don't have on a hat or a jacket or a shoe or something like that to go outside, I'm saying, well, we played rough. We played bare feet.
2: Yeah. And the best was sugar water.
3: Yeah, but
2: everything happened with sugar water. You got to drink.
3: But before we got to the sugar water, we played in the rain.
2: Oh yeah.
3: When it rained, we were eager. We ensured that we got outside because we didn't have portable water for a period of time. So you had the gutter hanging, coming down to the drum at the side of the yard. Mm-hmm. So you ensured that was filled, and then you used that to fill the other drums.
2: Yeah.
3: Right? And then that was an excuse to play in the rain. Then we go outside if the drain was blocked up.
2: Yeah.
3: You had your makeshift hoe and shovel and so on to ensure that you could clear it. Right now
2: we had to clear it because that was the time to have the paper boats in those gutters.
3: But not only that, it's to get the water off the land too.
2: Yeah, that too. Off, but that was the time for, and you had the boat races back then. And we're talking about from pages from your book. You know, you fold them, you made your boats, and you were standing at the end with your boat, and you're racing, everybody's competing to get, and you're doing all sorts of things with pieces of wood to make sure the boat maneuver past all people's boats and get down to the beach where you want.
3: We had a different type of boat, you know. We were living in front of a trench in Craig.
2: Right.
3: Right? So I spent
0: the Marcus Burbee's Craig.
3: I'm East Bank.
0: East Bank, all right.
3: So I spent the first 9 years in Peters Hall, right? And then we moved to Craig in 76. So there was a trench, running nice black water that we used to bathe, wash clothes, water the plants, everything else. So the elders would cut the top of an old car, cut off the top, and you turn it upside down.
2: Right.
3: And we stood in that.
2: Right.
3: And we paddled our way along the trench, and that was our boat.
2: I mean, it was fun. I mean, there was that. There was also where the water got really high, ducking the drake.
3: But
2: you get so and you put, and it's got to skip a couple of times going down. Like, that was fun. That was real fun.
3: I wonder if children today know of that.
2: I don't know.
3: You mentioned making up games and playing games and all those kinds of stuff. You remember the game Kingpin Land? It was a heap of sand, a load of sand.
2: Yes.
3: So whoever is at the top will try to prevent others from coming up. Right, rough. We played.
2: It was rough because a thump would have been a real hard thump. And when you fall, you got to get it back and come again because you got to be throwing that person to be the king of the land.
0: And pretty soon we'll be sharing some images on our screen of other games, you know. And we'd like you also, as we are doing this afternoon, to reflect with us. 600-1966. You can send a WhatsApp. You can give us a call. Give us a contribution. Just let us know where you're calling from. What's your best memories of your childhood days? Earlier we said boyhood days, but we'd welcome any childhood memories, teenage memories, the times when Guyana, as we reflect, they say it was simple, community, resilience. 60
3: Everybody
0: years
3: was
0: ago,
3: involved. Adults and the kids. When we played Salt Pass, right? I come to mend the water wash.
2: Mm-hmm.
3: It wasn't boys. It was boys, girls.
2: Everybody.
3: Salt Pass. You remember that?
2: Yes, remember that.
3: I come to mend the water wash.
2: The water works. Right.
3: You remember that? Mississippi, MISSISSIPPI
0: mm-hmm.
3: with a skipping rope.
0: Mm-hmm.
3: Right.
2: I got
3: the
2: that.
3: Rope around your ankle and you raise it.
0: I was wondering, the one that we're showing on the screen, a couple of them that you're making mention of as we're actually seeing some of the images on the screen of other things.
3: There is the rope. So you can do nice when it's low, but when it got to the waist and you're going, you're high up, who can jump?
2: You got to jump. You got to be able to do it. I know the girls used to, they had guys that were outshining the girls on that, but the competition was stiff. The higher the rope went, the more steep the competition was, and the more crowd was, and the more the cheering was. And so all of that contributed to what we were doing. And the thing about it is that from the time, now Diaz mentioned the rain just now, from the time the rain started to fall, my grandma would start calling a roll call because she wanted to know who is in the house and who get away ready. Because from the time we hear, once the place set up, we had the window, we peeping, we waiting, because that was the time to get outside. You wanted to be out there.
3: Coming back to the rope, the MISSISSIPPI, the higher you go, right? There was one movement that you had to jump and get your feet on
2: both feet,
3: and bring them down.
2: Bring it down,
3: rope.
2: Yeah.
3: The higher you go, when you slip, the sting was much sharper, right?
2: Well, that sting was sharp. But I think my sharpest sting was, and you know, we're talking about the Martin song. Trying to jump on a bicycle saddle and you missed. That didn't happen to me. I would never forget that.
0: See,
2: that was the sharpest. And we called that, I think, was a Big Ben. The bike was a Big Ben.
3: Yeah.
2: And I jumped on the saddle and I did miss and I connected to the bar.
0: Ow.
2: I never forgot that. And it wasn't my story alone because other fellas had that as well. I'm talking, this was in the rain. You're running and you're having a good time.
3: I'm glad you mentioned bicycle, you know, and I said this on many occasions. My dad had a Big Ben.
2: Uh-huh.
3: And when we moved from Peter's Hall in 76, we had to get a truck to take our mother's belongings to Craig.
2: Mm-hmm.
3: But he couldn't afford to pay the truck man for the transportation. So he gave him the Big Ben. And imagine, that's like giving away a Mercedes in those days, because that is what he used to get around. He was a carpenter to carry a toolbox and everything else. But later down, there was a gentleman, I met him the other day. He was the only one who actually had a bike in the street, bicycle.
2: Mm-hmm.
3: But it was such a shine bike. The defenders were nickeled. You could comb your hair.
2: Was it a rally?
3: Yes, it was a rally, right?
2: That had to be a rally.
3: Cheese cloth.
2: That had to be a rally.
3: Cheese cloth was an expensive and a very decorative thing on your bicycle. When you tie a cheese cloth
2: on
3: the pole where the seat is or on the handle. In the evenings, he will come out and park the bike at the street corner. And then we as little boys, we want to ride, you know, and you go and ask him for a ride. He give you a ride, you know. That's how we entertained ourselves, and aside from the other games that we play. But I remember the very first thing that I learned to ride. I tried many times and failed. All of us who tried to ride a bicycle. So a neighbor was going out. We were living four blocks away from the public road in Craig, so it was a good walk.
2: Mm.
3: So the neighbor had a chobang. It was a Big Ben, I think, without the guard and the pedal.
2: Yeah,
3: it was
2: I know
3: just
2: you're
3: a fine
2: about.
3: Metal lift, right? You had strong soles.
2: Yeah.
3: to push that, right? So he said, little boy, come. You can ride your bike out and let me push the bike in. Push back the bike. I said, fine. I tried riding the bike back. First thing I did was I crashed into a lady selling a wara. Right? Pudum. Right? Of course, my parents were complained to. I got a good cocktail.
2: Yeah, yeah.
3: You know, what was I doing on the road? Unauthorized on a bicycle. But boys will be boys. Boys will be boys.
2: Yeah. I mean, those were great times. The bicycle at that time that I was riding, I remember it was the bike that we borrowed, it was not a Constance. It was Constance. And so you had Coaster and Constance. The Constance has been the gear to stick. You can't pedal back.
3: Yeah.
2: It's going all the time. Right. So I was up on the dump on the bar, and that was it.
3: You had to know to ride a Constance.
2: But worst up, it was in front of a set of girls, and one of the girls I had liked. So you could imagine the embarrassment, because the girls now laughing, and it was a big thing. And this is the one we're talking about that happened with the story. Every time you park, you see them.
3: That kind of should have
2: told that was fun, but it made us who we are. I mean,
0: yeah.
2: As a people, we those stories are stories, and we grew up with people from back in those days that are still friends now.
0: Mm-hmm.
3: And you know, bicycle, you know, they're all saying, little by bicycle, ain't got brakes.
2: Ain't got brakes, yeah.
3: Right?
2: But it was a thing. It was a thing. Because the boy making noise, we ask you to clear the way. I come in through, come through, baby. Us a noise because he ain't got brakes.
3: But a constant bike, right? If you had to know to ride that.
2: You got
3: to
2: ride
3: it. It was a way of getting brakes on the bike, yes. If you know how to maneuver. Yeah.
2: But that's power the legs.
3: Anything rush.
2: That's power the legs.
3: You're going way
2: that's
3: over
2: power
3: here.
2: The legs.
3: I know when I came down to St. Joseph's in 1978, there was a family, there were three siblings in the school in various classes. Two were in my class and one was in another class. All three had bikes. They were living in Georgetown. So lunchtime, we just found an excuse to have to go somewhere, whether to buy a book or buy a pencil or buy a pen just to get there. It was a chopper. You remember the chopper?
2: And the collie?
3: No, it wasn't collie then.
2: Collie was after.
3: Chopper.
2: Yeah.
3: And a T20.
2: Yeah, I remember the T20.
3: The T20. Very good T20. Bike. Very strong.
2: The 20. You used to call it T20. And those were smaller wheels, but it was a little longer. What you did back in those days, though, boys spent a lot of time in shining the spokes.
0: Mm-hmm.
2: Nickel. I remember getting steel wool, and you're shining it to make sure when the light hits it, you get that kind of real sharp reflection, and then the pepper lights on it as well. So what we did is, like, when you're riding through Cumberland, when you're riding through by the Cumberland School, and you had that, you would pedal back. And the 20 had a ticking sound, a very loud ticking sound, that literally caught the ear.
0: You couldn't get away with that.
2: No, but you did it when the girls were there, just to catch the girls and the kind of thing. And the guys that had the nicest, and Yas talked about the cheesecloth. You had it at the bottom of the seat, right at the, just below the seat there, and then you had it at the pedal. Then you had your bell. But pepper lights was the thing. So your bike was well decorated. And the sound, the ticking sound, I remember we taking out the part that used to take and putting I think it was the guitar string that ticked hard up in this drum, so it was a loud ticking sound when you pedaling back, and literally had the girls turning heads. That was it for back.
3: And
2: back
3: in the days. And you know, bicycles then had a generator.
2: Yes, we had generators.
3: There was a generator to make sure you have light.
2: Yes.
3: When you're riding in the night.
2: Yes.
3: Right? It was sometimes tough to pedal when that.
2: Yeah, it would be tough because it would be more friction on the bicycle when you're riding.
3: It had that sound, that whirring sound as you do that. There are so many things that we can sit here and talk about. And I don't think these programs heading into the 60s will ever be enough. But as I said, we played rough. And, you know, my grandfather used to always tease us that we were fertilizer pickney. That was it, meaning that they were much stronger than we were. So we had this way of showing that we were strong by ensuring we go in the rain. We played in the trench, we played in the gutter. You know, when you're playing cricket and the ball go in the gutter, you just jump in and take it and pelt it back.
2: Yeah, that was fun.
3: Everything else.
0: Now we are using a sanitizer, making sure that they
2: didn't do that. It's crazy because I remember having as well, you had a tire in the yard, and the tire was a big tire, and everybody was an acrobat. And you're jumping, you're flicking on this tire. Of course, when you got an injury, you got to go inside. So you get a cut.
3: That's where the sugar water comes in.
2: Yeah, you get the sugar water. You get the sugar water, but you get your tail cut after. A good whooping.
3: Or before.
2: Yeah, or before, depending on who just you're dealing with. Because
3: you know, hold on. You know, when you were crying and you're getting licks, and you want to say you're crying, I'll give you something for crying.
2: Yeah. What are you crying for?
3: You're already crying.
2: Well, and that's the thing. I really couldn't understand that. You know, so I got all of them like, so I'm crying, and you tell me, what are you crying for?
3: And I give you something to cry for.
2: I give you something to cry for. And you're already in pain, you know? Well, those are things that we enjoyed. And I don't think it's for, okay, but also with corporal punishment is a whole different story. But I still think that, you know, children should be punished. Well, not punished or flogged, but there must be a means
3: of discipline.
2: Mm-hmm.
3: No, but we were disciplined, you know. Oh, despite all of that,
2: I think we were abused. We were abused. No. Yes, I tend to correct you. Had my mom now in this time, our current Minister of Education is
0: Sonia Parag.
2: Good day to Lady Sonia. You would have locked up my mother.
3: Because
2: I used to get licks just in case. Licks like peas.
3: Anything that her hand came into contact with. I remember even a bottle of pepper sauce was once tossed at me. Of course, I could not dodge. I was much more agile.
2: Did it ever miss you? You had to pick it up and take it back?
3: No, the pepper sauce broke. The bottle broke.
2: We had that?
3: The bottle broke.
2: With pepper sauce. If she pelted you with a shoe and it missed you, you had to bring it back to her. And you know what that meant?
3: From the pot spoon, the bell.
2: Yeah.
3: Whatever was at her hand reach.
2: Yeah.
3: Tamarind whip.
2: Ooh, I don't like to think about tamarind whip. That used to sting
0: PTSD.
2: Real bad.
3: In school too?
2: Yeah, that was real bad.
3: When the teacher sharing lick, she wasn't she didn't have any preference, or she didn't spare anyone.
2: No.
3: Everyone got it. Just passed through the eyelid.
2: Yeah.
0: Whether you were part of
3: Peter Pay for Pawn upon
0: Pay. Oh wow.
2: I remember a class heading to detention. 50% of that class had to go to detention. Is everybody getting licks, you know?
3: Yeah. I remember once at St. Joseph's High School, we did some things that we should not have done. There was a teacher that, we didn't like history. That was the thing. We didn't like history. God rest his soul. He would have passed on. And we took some pulley and put it in his exhaust, the car exhaust. He had a Volkswagen. And we packed that exhaust with pulley. Right? So you can imagine when he went to start his car. What was happening? You all know, if you know St. Joseph's High School, they have some square blocks, some hollow square blocks, the entire front.
2: Uh-huh.
3: We had to clean all of those blocks in a couple of days. That was our punishment
2: to do that. Yeah.
3: But these are the things that we did. We're not encouraging children to do this, but the thing is, we played rough. I think we came out okay. We got our tail cut, not just by our parents, but our people in the village, right? Because the village grew the child back then. And if you did something wrong and your neighbor complained, you get, and the neighbor beat you, your parents beating you too,
2: right?
3: They're beating you too. But coming back to some of the games, we mentioned a few, we had hopscotch that the boys and girls played hopscotch. So when the boy get a baby, you're playing hopscotch, you know, that was like, okay.
2: Yeah. There was Chinese skipping.
3: We had that.
2: 1, 2, 3 red lights.
0: We look at the screen. A few of them.
2: We had them there.
3: But we mentioned the sound pass. That's the sound pass there. I complimented the water wash, the Chinese skipping. We played hide and seek.
2: Hide and seek.
3: All right. We played hide and seek. Jacks.
2: Jacks, I remember that.
3: Remember playing? We played Jacks, boys and girls.
2: You had Taw or gum?
3: Gum with the marbles.
2: With the marbles.
3: You know, you buy the kuro and you shine.
2: Yes.
3: You get candle.
2: Yeah.
3: And you shine that marble. Taw, we call it.
2: Yeah.
3: Then there was the iron taw.
2: The iron taw.
3: Which was a bearing.
2: The big steel one, right?
3: The big,
2: you had
3: the
2: that.
3: Big slingshot.
2: Slingshot, you had that as well.
3: That was our weapon of choice.
2: the go-kart, I love that.
3: Go-kart.
2: We had
3: and that.
2: That
3: tire, it was a skill in doing that, you know.
0: Yes.
3: The bicycle rim, the metal rim,
2: you
3: know, it has that ridge, right? So there's a skill of keeping the stick in that ridge and still having that thing to roll and roll it with speed. And you're doing is just pushing along.
2: And I had, well, they had the car ties where you had two sticks,
3: and you're running
2: through. And then there was also
3: you had to put some water inside, right?
2: Yes.
3: And a Marvex bottle.
2: Yes.
3: At the end of the stick to ease the friction.
2: Yeah.
3: So
2: yeah,
3: that the tire can move.
2: And there was also in Linden. I remember when we went to Linden for a while, we had a big truck tires because at that time the Bauxite Company, when they were done, they used to dispose of the tires. We used to go look for those tires and get them. And what we did as little boys, we would put ourselves in the tires and roll down the hill. So you rolling with a tire with speed, you don't know where it's going to end.
3: But it's a race. And if your friend them in like you too much, you push it hard.
2: And you go somewhere that you really don't want to.
3: You alone. Yeah. And you know what? We were injured. We were scraping. You got to play in the afternoon.
0: Oh, yeah.
3: I remember once playing Pagua and the street was not smooth, but it had these pointed bricks on it, you know, and I ran into with somebody, and the dog came and ran between my feet, and I tumbled. I was like a traffic light, red, my whole foot.
2: there was also swimming. We used to get away and go swim. But I remember getting licks. This was in Tugbo. We were in Tugbo by our uncle. And so mommy sent us there for the August holidays, and we were supposed to stay there with him. He went to work. He was at Burmain, and his wife, Aunt Vida, supposed to be looking over us. Now, she's got her five. Mommy sent her three. My aunt sent her four. So all these children, she can't keep an eye on them. So we went and we got away, and we went to swim. And, of course, Aunt Vida wasn't seen too clearly. Right? So we used to get away with a lot of things with her. Mommy visited the afternoon. We didn't know mommy was coming. So mommy know the trick. When you swim, what happens is skin white. What we did, we used to get the coconut oil, and you rub down. So you know that your skin going to be white. You're under the house before you go upstairs. You're under there, you rub down the skin and stuff. So you go inside and you sit down. Aunt Vida saw us and she said, well, these boys look so shiny and bright. But she didn't realize it was her eyes were, you know. Mom came. Mom said, we had something wrong. I was waiting on. Well, your eyes are shining. And she took a cloth and she wiped. And she saw it. And everybody got a lick. And we had to line up to get licks. But those were things that we did.
3: We used to get away and go to local swimming pool. Mm-hmm. Going to high school, mm-hmm. we'll walk and close a change and get away and go to local swimming pool and coconut oil. That was the thing.
2: Yeah, that was the thing.
3: You know, you're done yeah. bathing and your mother will first of all, there are different times of the year that your mom will take control of your bath.
2: Yeah.
3: You know, you remember the bakey, the churin, yeah. the big one, we call it today tub, right? We said churin or bakey. Throw you in there at the standpipe if water was coming, if not, it's water from the trench, and give you literally a scrubbing with a hard brush sometimes, or nenwa, a dry nenwa.
2: Jingi.
3: Or when you're done, you're lathered with coconut oil. I grew up with coconut oil being we now have cream and all these things, but it was coconut oil.
2: Yeah.
3: I had big hair, right? And you comb it to, you know, the side part.
2: Yeah.
3: And you have your muff.
2: Yeah.
3: It was coconut oil that we used.
2: Back in the day.
3: But coming back to games, I don't know how many people remember this. The three corks and a button. We call it mush.
2: Yes.
3: Three corks and a button. And then you put the three corks, right? And the button is sent. And then you cover it with your hand. And you use your thumb. The intent was to disguise which cork the button will be on.
2: Who's under.
3: Right? And you had a skin and how you use your thumb and your hand and you go around and then you bet your rubber band. So when you win a lot of rubber band, you know, we had a quonk. You sit down and you put them in fives and you do them like
2: you
3: a chain.
2: Yeah.
3: And you got a long chain and you put it up when you come and you turn.
2: That was a trophy.
3: That was your thing.
2: Was a trophy.
3: You were the big dog when you turn up with all those.
0: So this
3: all
0: games around. That you can play by yourself?
3: No, right? So we used the mush, yeah. you know, with the button just to see who will win. There was a time when we actually played for Sweetie Paper, right? Sweetie Paper in Craig, we played for Sweetie Paper too, right? So you have all the different kinds of wrapping, and you pack them up like little cards, and you have them in your stash. It's like your money, right? So when you go and bet, you bet one paper, two paper. You can say it was gambling, right? But so we're not encouraging.
2: Yeah, yeah.
3: But these are just some of the things that we do. And then you will take a cork, a metal cork, you flatten it, you bore two holes, put in some couchet twine, and you had a spinner. You know these fancy things that came out a few years back where these kids were mesmerized by this spinning thing? We made it either with a cork or we cut out the lid, the bottom lid of a Milo tin or a milk tin or something like that. Right, and make that spin, and you pull, and you pull, and you spin. It was dangerous.
2: But that very dangerous.
3: We
2: brought
3: it close to our nose.
2: Yeah,
3: and,
2: that was
3: dangerous. Some thrills and all of that.
2: But as children, you didn't see the danger back then. I mean, you know.
3: And then the Milo, the same thing. You put sand in it, right? Cover your board to it. You pass a wire through it.
2: Yeah.
3: Attach a string, and there was a roller.
2: Yeah, we got that.
3: You pull it all around, and as a matter of fact, when I went to Carifest, I think when Carifest was in Suriname a few years back, maybe 10 years or so ago. I actually saw the people, the guy in a boat. Mm. There were some people there with the Milo tin roller, putting it around.
2: Oh, we made scooters as well. You remember scooters back
3: yes,
2: in those
3: yes,
2: days?
3: Yes, yes,
2: scooters.
3: I don't know if you know it. Something called crotchula. There was a crotchula tree. These are massive, massive trees. Mm. You couldn't span them with your hands. Mm. Very massive trees. Craig was known for those trees, especially the back street where we lived. They had two at least on the street where we were. Mm. But it wasn't a fruit per se. You couldn't eat it. But it was green and it was rum. Mm. When you take out the green skin, you ended up with something that looked like a tractor wheel, a big tractor wheel with all those ridges on it. It looked like that, just like a wheel. We used that to make our, not the scooter that you put your one leg on and you push, the one that you push, the roller, with the two wheels, with an axle, and then you had a...
2: The go-kart.
3: No, that wasn't the go-kart. This was, we call it a roller, but it had two wheels, a thin piece of wood.
2: I got you, yes.
3: And then you had a long one coming up, and at the top you had another T, and you put your twine to steer it,
2: I remember that.
3: And so you hold with your left hand, and you push, and you steer with your right hand. The crutch of the wheel is what we used for that, and then we graduated to the scooter wheel, which was the bearing.
2: Yeah, the bearing, yeah.
3: Right? The bearing. So, I don't know, in going back in these days when I heard the song when the program started, you know, so many memories were... Let's hear from you. You grew up in Napi.
0: No, well, before I go to growing up in Napi, I just wanted to remind, of course, those who are on radio, those who are watching us, those who are online with us, that you can also, submit your own memories. You can send us a voice note. You can call us right now, 600-1966. We'd like to thank Digicel for giving us this particular number that's been curated for the series of independence programs that we're running on NCN. And it's not an isolation. We're doing a number of programs. As you know, we started the Then and Now. Persons have been sharing and reminiscing on the Then and Now series that we've got running on NCN. Lewy Giaf started as well. Again, we're going to be featuring others who've been around and sharing similar to what we're hearing. So this is a platform for you to also contribute right now here on NCN. And we go up until 2 o'clock. We're already coming up to the half-hour point of the discussion. And you can see why we selected our two colleagues today to start our program off. As we said, they're both close to Guyana's milestone. I'm not saying how much that is. My hint, though, would be that one had a birthday recently, and
2: he may be closer.
0: You gave it to me there, man. But you know what I'm hearing, gentlemen? It's about the imagination that simple Guyana presented, the creativity, and you know, persons would say, but now in 2026, you have this novel breakthrough of technology and devices and tablets and all of that. So our children aren't, you know, they don't have those moments that the two of you were able to share so brilliantly just now, those wonderful childhood moments, but offering glimpses of what, you both shared today.
3: And you're correct, creativity. Mm-hmm. The other one, making a truck or a toy car. So it's a matchbox. Matchbox has the tray and the cover.
2: That's right.
3: So you take the cover and you cut it both sides halfway and you fold it nicely in that. So this is the cover, so it's hollow, right? So you cut and you bring it up and then you bend it like a windscreen, like a windshield. Mm. And then the tray, you attach it at the back and then you bore two holes and you pass a piece of pinto right through. So you now have the front
2: and the back.
3: And then you take the same drinks cork with pointer, bore the front and the back, and you had four wheels, and you tie a string and you pull. Yeah. That's how we made. You remember the cutter reel?
2: Oh yes, I remember that.
3: It was the inside of a spool of thread, that wooden thing that held the thread on. I don't know if thread comes like that today. It comes in a more cardboard kind of. Kind of packing that with the thread is wrapped around. I don't know the exact name. It was what? Is a call coming through?
0: Hello, welcome to Retro 60.
1: Yes, please.
0: All right, you're on air. Just tell us your name and perhaps a little bit about what we're going to hear from you. Your name, where you're calling us from.
1: My name is Mahesh Singh. Uh-huh. I'm calling from Canal Number 2, Polo.
2: Nice.
0: Good, Mahesh.
1: Yeah. I want to talk to you regards to one of your announcer who are reading this news.
0: Oh, I think you're on the wrong thing, Mahesh. We're going to talk to you. I've got your number here, Mahesh. We're going to certainly touch base with you, all right? Thank you, Mahes. All right.
3: Yes, Catherine.
1: Can I lady complain?
0: No. But another one is coming through at this time. We've got okay. another one. We'll keep Mahes' number and touch base with him in a bit. You were trying to remember the name of the thread.
3: No. The thread came on these, like how you have these cables that these phone companies use, that big thing.
2: Yes, the reel.
3: Right. So the thread came like that in with small wooden ones.
2: Correct.
3: And we will also use that to make a roller by passing a piece of string, wrung it, hook it up, and then you have a longer piece, and you pull that along the way. Sometimes we take a razor blade or a little knife and cut it like a, give it some ridges like the tractor wheel.
2: Yeah.
3: Right.
2: Yeah.
3: And then we used to use candle, piece of pointer, and a rubber band.
2: Yes.
3: And make some contraptions it can flick over.
2: Yeah.
3: On
2: yeah.
3: its own yeah. and those yeah. kind of stuff.
2: And you just mentioned razor blade. You took my mind to something just so that it's kind of naughty, but we just had Easter. And you know what we did with the razor blade and the tail? All of that was part of the fun. We did that.
3: It wasn't just the razor blade and the kite tail. The kite tail had to be short.
2: That's
3: to
2: right.
3: allow the kite to
2: the
3: pitch.
2: Pitching. And so, but you also had three or four runners. So when you've got one person pulling the kite, Michelle, and it cut somebody's kite and it went flying, the three or four runners running to wherever that kite is to retrieve it quickly and bring it back.
3: In those days,
2: bring back to the crew because in time the bigger guys caught you. Would it be licks?
3: Mm-hmm. Kites were flown once before Easter. Your exercise book, you keep taking out the page, you make a cardio bunch.
2: In fact, I don't know if you guys can recall, from the time before, just after Christmas, you'd hear sometimes you're going to bed, you'll hear the kites singing over your rooftop.
3: Yes, We used to leave it out overnight to see what will look like the next morning.
2: Yeah, that was fun.
3: And if it fall in the trend, we call it salt bread. Right?
2: Yeah.
0: All right, we've got another caller joining us on Retro 60. Hello.
1: Yeah, good afternoon, y'all. Blessing Guyana. And the topic for y'all, the point is so healthy, so wise, so good. Love it.
0: Thank you so much. We appreciate that.
1: And all those memories.
2: Let me share some with us.
1: Loving memories.
0: So what about the memory of yours? And where are you calling us from?
1: I'm calling from Gaia Park. Everything you guys are saying, the scars coming to me. Because I was right there in those days.
2: Yeah.
0: Thank you so much. Thank you for sharing.
3: Talk about schoolmate. They hear me about the school. And if you pardon, a copy from you is copy Molly Bunter.
2: Yeah, jump on the counter. Copy Molly Bunter, jump on the counter.
3: Jump on the counter. Those were days when there was so much innocence around.
2: Hello?
0: All right, this is Retro 60. Glad to have you with us. Hello, are you there? I can see you. All right, I'm sorry, we lost it. I can see that the call was coming through from South Rheinwald, but...
3: There was so much innocence back then.
2: Oh, yeah.
3: I know things were not easy. It was a difficult time, but we ensured that we found... We had to do a lot of work.
2: Yes.
3: We had to do our chores.
2: Homework had to be done.
3: We had to wash... Wash bears, scrub the house, scrub the step, clean the yard.
2: I'll tell you something about scrubbing just now.
3: Feed the dogs.
0: Hello.
4: Hi, good afternoon.
2: Hi, good afternoon.
0: Welcome to Retro 60.
4: I enjoy your program.
0: What are your memories?
4: Oh, my memory was so much.
2: Share some of them with us.
4: I was the eldest of my siblings, and I used to have to take care of them. I remember we had to go and get the cow dung and dig the mud for Daddy Bottom House.
3: And the fire side.
4: You know, you got to do all the chores in the house because when your parents return home, you get lit if you have anything left, huh? Then you know, there was so much of fun growing up.
2: Yes.
4: And, you know, we had this fear because if we would go out of the way, do anything wrong, soon as our parents return home, the neighbors is looking out.
2: Yes, yes.
4: And there, you know, from the time if mother and father enter the yard, complain before, because they get complained before they enter home. and a half from the time they come. My father, we used to got the hibiscus tree.
2: Mm.
4: He would cut the long stem, and he would take two together, and he would not leave out any of us. We were seven of us, and he would start all of us get froggy.
2: Yeah.
4: Everyone, but I get it most because they would say I is the eldest.
2: Yeah.
5: So parents were generous.
4: I got to set the example.
2: Yes.
4: Yeah. Then my father used to do farming. We used to live in Good Fortune.
2: Uh-huh.
4: 2 mile, and we used to get, my father was, when we finished doing the chores, he would say, you got to weed so much cassava bank, and we got to go and do it, because we were the extra plug-in, if we, you know, if nothing, if anything left back. So that was it growing up. It was
0: thank you.
4: Nice.
2: Thank you.
0: Yeah, for sure. And where are you calling us from?
4: I call him from number 2 Canal, Bell West.
2: Oh.
0: Okay. Thank you so
2: nice.
0: Much.
2: Thank you.
0: Stay well.
3: You know, on a more serious note, right, I think, and this is not to compare anything, this is just how it was. I believe that the sense of discipline, despite how naughty we were, despite how rough we played, we knew that we had responsibilities and we had to deliver on those responsibilities.
2: Oh, yeah.
3: Whatever your task was me and my brother, the two boys. We had to scrub the kitchen with a scraper.
2: I love it.
3: I
2: remember
3: scrub the step, wash clothes. My mother taught me to cook at the age of 9, right? All those things we had to do. They were working, trying, you know, struggling to make ends meet. But we had to do what we had to do. Mm-hmm. And she mentioned the neighbors will complain.
2: Complain, yeah.
3: I see that as the original CCTV. But it was only CCTV that you didn't have to go and ask for a playback.
2: It played itself.
3: It played itself. But, you know, but that sense, like if, like Sunday, you wanted to go to the cinema. We never used to say cinema. Theater, matinee.
2: Matinee,
3: right?
2: Yeah.
3: And you had to do your work.
2: Yeah.
3: And you ensure that you got up early. Mm-hmm. You did all your chores to the best that you could. Mommy, daddy, I finished. All right, then you go and bathe, your doll up in your cocktail, your kickers and whatever. And you headed to the cinema because you knew that you was kind of a reward.
2: Yeah.
3: Right? And maybe, you know, maybe people can look back at these things and ask so many questions about what happened then, what's happening now. We're not here to condemn anyone, how they do. People have preferences. We live in a changing world. Changes will happen.
2: Mm-hmm.
3: They are inevitable. And it's just that how we can see how those things help to shape us, right?
2: Yeah.
3: And how we came through those difficult times. Doing all of that and the unity that you had, you know, there was no separation sometimes between gender. We just played.
2: Yeah,
3: the girls played cricket. And playing cricket, we could afford to buy ball back in those days. There was a stirrupple tree right at the Forest Lot, Ford Street, Craig. Forest Lot. Auntie Dottie lived there now. Before she lived there, we used to go and pick the green stirrupples. And that was our ball, the green stirrupples. Where we could have find a discarded milk tin, the carnation tin or whatever, if any was around, we kind of compressed it a little bit, and it came like about this thing. You use that as a ball. When that hit your shin, you know what you're talking about, bro? Right? And then to get a bat, the coconut branch, the top part. And in those days, was parents' day fence. You just grab a stick off the fence. You get a cocktail for that.
2: Yeah.
3: And that was our bat. And if you could have find a cork ball, not a leather ball, but the inside was a cork.
2: Uh-huh.
3: And you have a piece of green heartwood. And you have to hit a cork ball. The shock that you get in your hands when you feel that thing.
2: It feels up your shoulder.
3: Up your shoulder. But we did it. You know, we did it, played, and we look forward to doing it every single day.
2: Yeah.
3: And mention about the creativity. Making those scooters were not easy, you know.
2: No.
3: They were not easy. You had to get the wheel, you had to make the part that your foot would rest on, then you had to do the part that you hold, just the whole, the same thing that is it today.
2: Going right
3: and
2: up.
3: We did it ourselves.
2: Yeah.
3: The go-kart wasn't just for us to play.
2: Fetch water, fetch groceries, and those kind of things.
3: But you're right, that level of creativity and responsibility that the children took back then, I think it's commendable.
2: Very good. I mean, the fun in it was really terrific. I remember New Amsterdam, we wanted to go to Simon New Amsterdam, Martini, and so I was always a smart aleck, you know, always thinking I could outsmart everybody. So we're having fun during the week and stuff, and grandma watching at me all the time and smiling. We got this plan on Sunday afternoon. We're going to matinee, everybody going together. So all the neighbors, we used to go together as a group. And grandma watching me, she said, boy, everything together. She looked at me smiling all the time. I said, yes, grandma, everything okay. forgetting that I was supposed to fetch water. I was smart. What I did, I shared my food with my brother. Okay? He was big on the swamp. So I shared my food with him, and I said, well, listen, it's my turn to fetch water. Grandma peeping through the window, I ain't fetching no water. He fetching water for me. But he had the food. But she didn't know that I gave him food. So she thought that I jacked the walk, and he tried to save me. This was maybe probably Tuesday or Wednesday, Sunday coming. Night, everybody together. So we got ready. You know, everybody got ready. You got your beard. March, Grandma passed. Your beard boy getting ready? Yeah, getting ready. Everybody got their nice clothes and stuff. Get ready. So our house was the last house in Ramlery Street before you head out to the main road. So the children would come down in groups. We coming down together. Let's say about 12 of us. And you're meeting up and you're coming down. So our house is the last house. Me and my brother from this house leaving. So my brother waiting outside for me. He already dressed and stuff. So they're waiting on me, you know, and I put on my clothes and stuff and I step outside. So when I stepped outside, Grandma said, where are you going? I said, going to Martini. She said, oh, you going to Martini? No, you're going to Martini. Last Wednesday, you didn't fetch the water. And I never forgot that. I cried. She said, I don't care how much you cry. She said, listen, what are you going to do? You see in the yard, you wave them goodbye. And I had to wave. She said, don't turn back along your face. Wave them goodbye. And I had to wave with the tears running down.
3: I said, that's the point about the responsibility I spoke about. It taught us, in case you were delinquent.
2: But that was the fun. That was the fun.
3: It taught us to be responsible. Yeah, yeah. You spoke about food, right? When things were okay and your mother cooked meat, you eat out all the rice first, right?
2: Yeah.
3: You brush it off, make sure there's no rice, and you put it inside of the plate. You eat all your rice first, and then you can savor. Take your time and savor that meat, or even an egg, boiled egg. If it was a curry, you know, especially a curry with Edo, which I love that up to today. You know, a curry with Edo, you make sure that you eat the meat last, even if it's fish, you know. Fish, you toss it off, and if your brother don't eat any meat or fish, you're laughing because you got your mother's
0: treasure there.
2: Yeah, that was fun, man. I mean, those are the things we enjoyed.
3: You remember drinking the mar from the rice?
2: Yes.
3: When they were just
2: yes,
3: trying the rice.
2: I enjoyed that.
3: And the mar.
2: I enjoyed that. As boys, we enjoyed that. And those are things that, I mean, we make light of now, you know.
3: And then, you know what? Okay.
2: Hello?
0: You're on to Retro 60. Welcome.
4: Yeah, pleasant blessing again. You are so wonderful. That guy is talking of my whole life.
0: Which one of them? Which one of them?
3: The ballad one.
4: Not Watson, yeah.
0: Not Watson.
4: Where's
3: your brother? You said the
2: ballad one. Ballad.
4: He's making me born all over again.
0: Aww.
2: Yeah.
3: Thank you. And you know,
4: blessing to the panel.
2: Yeah, man, thank you.
0: Thanks much.
3: You know, and Craig, and those who know Craig, if any person in Craig is listening, looking at this program, 4th Street, there was a guy named Darmjit. There was a land opposite us we called Darmjit Land, right? Filled with fruit trees in bush. It wasn't well kept. And I was telling the guys up to yesterday, there was a mango tree. No, there was a tree that from which a katahar tree grew from the middle of it. Okay. Right? So you had two trees in one, right? And that thing became a wonder in Craig. But as boys, whatever fruit tree was there, you had barahar, right? Barahar. You had star apple, you had kowa, you had banana. We used to go, we had like, not different gangs, but there was no gang in a bad sense. But who first get and hide a bunch of banana or hide a set of barahar and put it to ripe, and you stand back and watch everybody go hunting thing. When ripe they come.
2: Yeah, pro champion,
3: Those things. Yeah, of course, Mr. Damjo didn't like that. Mm-hmm. God rest his soul, wonderful man. Of course, he didn't like that, but we didn't see anything wrong. Of course, it was wrong to go pick the man's fruit. It was wrong, but as boys, boys will be boys. Dave Martin says what?
2: Yeah.
3: Remember your boyhood days?
0: Retro 60, you're on. Welcome.
4: Good afternoon.
2: Hey, good afternoon.
4: Welcome to the panel.
0: Good. What's your name? Where are you calling us from?
4: This is Mrs. Smith.
0: Hello, Mr. Smith.
4: Yeah. My childhood days in Queenstown, Mississippi River was wonderful. Because early in the morning, we going to pick up a water at a place called...
2: Did you climb a tree?
4: No, we just get it chopped from the tree. Yes.
3: Drop a water is the sweetest of water, you know?
2: Yeah.
4: Sweet, yeah.
2: Yeah, man.
5: Land Union had the best Owaro in those days. So catching crab, you should use a flambeau like in the night.
2: Yeah.
5: Set it inside the swamp there, and all the crabs come round. And we just bark them off. That was fun. Then we use the crude tree leaf to cook the nice cocoa rice on the beach. That also was one catching guano, salipin, the snake. A lot of childhood memory. I recall going to school using the spinner, mopped up, doing gum. So much of memory, man.
2: Chinko boat.
5: Yes, a lot.
3: The washer.
2: Yeah.
5: Playing cricket with cardball on the beach.
2: Yeah.
5: And I got a brother, use a bowl left hand. I never see a man bounce the cardball on the sand. And that was real fun, man.
2: Yeah.
5: So we used to use the monkey up on wood to make the back so nobody used to get shot on their hands.
2: Yeah.
5: We also play cricket in the yard and we tin cup. Yeah. And Kushna, because we used to get some wood and marlin ball, the piece of wood wrong and nice. But a Kushna was very dangerous.
2: Mm-hmm.
5: Last but not least, I played dead on the old lady. The old lady said, "Royce, do that to me." That was fun. Anyway, I'm enjoying the program.
3: Thank you.
2: Thank you so much.
3: Yeah, you know, he evoked a memory of that I have about fish.
0: I thought I was playing dead.
3: Fish.
2: Playing dead. That was a serious one.
3: catching fish.
2: Uh-huh.
3: Where Canefield is today in the East Band, that was all Canefield. All diamond everything. That was all Canefields. So the Craig Dam, right, when they call it bonding or whatever the word was, right, meaning that cane has been cut, the fields are flooded. Somehow that place was filled with fish. I'm not kidding you, Mark and Michelle. Mm-hmm. I went with my dad and other villagers.
2: Mm-hmm.
3: You literally was walking and picking up the fish. Just picking it up and putting it. I was way down. This is way over the Cross Dam area.
2: Mm-hmm.
3: Going down at the back there where the Heroes Highway, not too far from there, but in the Craig side. And I remember that. I couldn't believe you could actually go and pick up these Huri and Yarrow and so on there.
2: Mm-hmm.
3: Pick them up, the sunfish and so on. I put them in your basket and head out. You know, I remember that clearly.
0: Wonderful. We're going to take our final call on this first edition. Hello, welcome to Retro 60.
6: Yeah, I'm blessed again. I'm glad you bring up all the fishes. We said it's so true. You want to bump fishes in the game. When you got what? Tell me something about the Sherigo. Do y'all still got Sherigo?
3: Yeah, they got. The people don't get, you know, and you don't see much of it.
2: You don't see much of it.
3: You get a piece of bait, bait where there's a piece of meat or something with a twine, and you go to the trench and you put it down, and you got a little net, and you wait for the sherigo to bite it, and you just dip it up. Sweet crab, though, you know, it's really sweet. Mm. I like the sherigo.
2: Yeah.
3: I really liked it. Right? But, you know, all these things we do, I said we can sit here and talk.
0: We only started in childhood games almost.
3: Police and thief. You remember playing
2: police and thief? Yeah, that means something totally different now.
3: And it's not a game.
2: Yeah, it's not a game. Not a game anymore.
3: You hide behind the trees. You know, and something. You know, something. You're walking. You're running. You hit your head and all.
2: That was fun.
3: You rub on
2: your. That was fun.
3: And we did all of this barefoot.
2: On
3: the street.
2: Yeah.
3: On the concrete. Yeah. I know. I tell you how things changed. The other day, I took off my slippers somewhere. The concrete was so hot that I was screaming like hell. I had to get back.
2: it's different now.
3: It's different, but we did it barefoot.
2: Yeah,
3: barefoot. You know, and to me, that there was no separation of people. Yeah. There was no class.
2: Just fun.
3: Just fun. Ethnicity, race, those things didn't

0: when you dig your nose,
1: when you look on the zinc inside,
0: yeah, it's there.
1: Black pot all over your nose, and those kinds of stuff. But you know what? We didn't regret it. I think it helped to shape us. It made us stronger.
0: Oh yeah.
1: You know, it made us more resilient.
0: Oh yeah.
1: And it's not just about us; it's about Guyanese people as a whole. You know, as we reflect on 60 years, the path we would have traveled as a country. Yeah. We were not without challenges.
0: Yeah.
1: But as a people, we were able to overcome those challenges. There's far more to go. There's more to be done. But the fact that we are here 60 years after, we can be where we are in a transformed environment, a transformed country. When we look back, sometimes we ask ourselves, did we do that? Mm-hmm. Look at that. This picture here, the audience may not be able to see it, but this come a van, right? Mm-hmm. This come a van. And those who remember the Lilia family in Craig, mm. in Busby Dam, Craig, that had the rosa bus and the yellow van.
0: Mm.
1: That's how you got to school, you know, or got to work. Of course, it was a jostle to get in, to get into the van. You sit at the back of the van with no windows, right? There was no windows, right? And of course, then they graduated they upgraded to the rosa bus. And there's so many, many, many memories that we can think of. But I think when we look back, I think we had a good run. As boys.
0: Yeah, we did have a good run. Boys and girls, we did have a good run. And some of those stories are edging our memory. We just can't forget them.
1: The slingshot that we saw, one of the image. Mm-hmm. You shoot two doves, take off the feather right there, wash it out and roast it.
0: Yeah, man. That was a quick roast.
1: Fire, you roast it and
0: That was a quick roast.
1: Any burden of the old sea and...
0: Yeah.
1: Yeah. You remember the old sea?
0: I remember the old sea.
2: You made a slingshot, though? You can get it yourself?
0: Easy.
1: Yeah, we made it myself. Actually, about a few years back, I was actually looking for a slingshot and I couldn't find any. I actually asked a few people living in Craig to help make one for me. Yeah. And I couldn't really find someone.
0: The trouble with the slingshot, though, if you had a bicycle shoe lapsing anywhere, we gone with it. You know where that's going.
1: You remember there was a rubber that we used to call stretch in the left?
0: Yes.
1: You pull it, but it ain't got no elasticity in it. It just stretch in the left.
0: Yeah,
1: that was the name, stretch in the left.
0: That was fun back in the days. You know, we just did it and we enjoyed it. And the sad thing is that the youth of today will not know those.
1: We also made a slingshot with wire, you know, using rubber band. Not just the bicycle. Stiff wire to make the fork.
0: Yeah, the fork.
1: And then we used the rubber band, we cut it, and you use that with a piece of leather to be able to shoot.
0: Yeah, and while you talk about that, there was also the band where you fold the bullet and you loose it. And that was something.
1: That was something in big in class.
0: Yeah, in class, yeah. You shoot somebody and you duck, you know, or you did like if nobody knew what was going on. Another thing we did is like when we had assembly, you know, they signed up and somebody with a shoelace loose, you tie two persons' shoelaces together.
1: But you know, those things, when you think back about it, shooting that piece of paper with a rubber,
0: how dangerous that thing is.
1: Now that you think, but we didn't, I said, we had not, I don't think we had fear.
0: I don't think so.
1: What we fear was the, even we know that we'd be going to get a thrashing. Somehow we were hardened to that.
0: Yeah.
1: You remember going to school when you know that you're going to get licks? You take a couple of exercises
0: and you put it in the back of your pants.
1: It
0: echoed.
1: Right?
0: Yeah.
1: And you put it as a cushion.
0: Uh-huh. Yeah. Yeah. But you smart. You can't put too many.
1: Yeah.
0: Because you would hear it. Ah. So you put the exercise book and then you wear like about two or three trousers. So it's a little muffed some. But anytime it was just the exercise book, the teacher would know what's going on. From the first lash, what? No way that somebody bam or something like
1: serious
0: that.
1: Benching, some serious benching.
0: That, but that was fun.
2: Maybe we'll have another discussion around disciplining, because I know we wanted to chat about that. But I think we've gotten a really good start to Retro 60. This is exactly what we wanted. And we hope that if you have memories, you know, your own experiences.
0: Make your contribution, man.
2: You can send it. You can send it as a voice note. 600-1966. We'll be able to play it in our next
1: Or you can make
2: program.
1: A video of themselves too and send
0: that'd be beautiful.
2: For sure. And like the gentleman in Canal, was a Canal that says, it's like
0: Niyasa speaking his life. Yeah. Maybe they went to school together. You never know.
1: Who knows?
0: Yeah.
2: But as we wrap up our program, you know, is there anything about childhood, if you had a chance to change, you would want to change?
1: For me, I don't think so. I mean, look, whatever state the country was in, that was not necessarily or my responsibility or whatever was happening.
0: You were children back then, man.
1: We had to adapt.
0: Mm.
1: We had to survive, you know. My father had to, and like all other fathers and mothers, they had to find ways and means to navigate that. For me, I don't think, I mean, yes, would I want to have electricity then? Yes, but then,

0: maybe if we had it constantly,
1: it would take away the fun.
0: It probably would have taken away because blackout. We always play a blackout in the night. We come out in on the moonlight and play it South Pass in the road. You know, like Trubchow, Gunt, those card games. We play that. So for me, you know, my own personal view, I wouldn't want to change.
1: I love to play draft under the moonlight.
2: Yeah.
1: Draft. Yeah. Playing draft. You know, that was something else.
2: Could you fathom a childhood without electricity, television, Netflix, fast food?
0: I thought we lived it.
1: We lived it. I don't know the children now can't handle it.
0: Maybe if I look to the camera now, the young ones who are listening today, now, if they can imagine
1: I don't know if they can.
0: A childhood without electricity.
1: We did it.
0: Right? Without potable water, without the sanitary toilets. Without internet, without a cell phone.
1: The latrine was
0: without
1: a thing
0: air condition, without a refrigerator to some extent.
1: And the thing about the latrine, I mean, we had our own way of doing things. I would always have a white sheet stuck somewhere, depending on what time of the night it is that you go into the latrine. It's down the back of the yard. Once you're going down the back of the yard, if it's one of the big aunts or stuff like that, you won't try it. But if it's one of the young cousins, you make sure you dash before they got there. And then you wait until they're done and you just...
0: Come on to the white sheet.
1: With this white sheet. You know, it was fun. It's late for school.
2: First of all, you need to use the latrine thereafter.
0: There's a story there about that, but time will not come.
2: Thank you very much for joining us on the edition of Retro 60 as we count down to Guyana's 60th independence anniversary in just 20 days. And of course, we invite you to join us for all of our other independence programming. And if you're passing at NCN, especially during the evening, feel free to stop by because
0: take
2: a photo in our national colors as we proudly celebrate our Diamond Jubilee. Tune in for another program of Retro 60. Thanks, guys.

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0: Guyana, the time is now. We're celebrating 60 years of independence in true patriotic style, honoring our journey as one people, one nation, with one destiny. 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
1: Welcome to the Health Matters program, produced by the Ministry of Health. I'm your host, Alicia Martin. Today we'll be talking about the eye testing and spectacle voucher and the universal health voucher. Joining me in studio is Dr. Anand Prasad and Dr. Farah December. Welcome to the program, Dr. Anand.
2: Thank you very much for having me.
1: So today we're talking about the eye testing and spectacles voucher program. And we know that this program has been ongoing since the year 2024. And in 2026, we have exciting news because the program is now extended to all ages. For those persons who are now hearing about the program or now thinking, oh, maybe I should, you know, access this voucher and use it. Tell us a little bit about what this program contains and what problem does it solve?
2: Yes, thank you very much. Definitely exciting news for the public. So we started in 2024 doing or giving out vouchers for eye testing. That was for the children under 18 years of age.
1: Yes.
2: And for the adults who are senior citizens, so above 65. And once you did an eye test at any of the private facilities, we gave you a $15,000 voucher, which helped with paying for your spectacles. That being said, I think two things pushed a lot the expansion of the program. One, we had a great public demand. So across the healthcare facilities, across the service providers, we saw a lot of persons coming out to get tested, get their eyes tested. And then, of course, the ranges between those two previous ranges, we had working adults and so on. They also said, hey, we want to be included too. And so we thought it was important to also include this group and to have them get their eyes tested and get spectacles if required. But beyond that too, behind the public demand, the public health aspect is very important. Whereas we saw in the results that we were getting, a number of persons, whether they be children and senior citizens, that had several ailments of the eye. So we saw a lot of persons with short-sightedness, far-sightedness. In some of the senior citizens, we saw a lot with cataracts. So we thought, in order to make the population more productive, more efficient, and ensure that we cover all age groups, we're going to expand the program and ensure that everyone is able to access this important resources for eye health, because it determines your livelihood, it determines your education, and it determines your personal advancement.
1: What financial barriers is this program able to reduce and thereby, you know, have equality in terms of persons across the country?
2: Yeah, so I think importantly, I think a lot of persons might have said, oh, well, it doesn't cover the entire cost for glasses. But that, of course, is not the intention. In many cases, we have worked with our service providers to bring their rates to an affordable rate. Whereas you no longer have to pay for an eye test. You take a $2,000 voucher, you get your eye test done. And if you need glasses, that's $15,000 added to the value of paying for your glasses. So you might have to pay a small sum.
1: Yeah.
2: But it helps a lot and it goes a far way. In some cases, we've seen with some service providers, they're able to do special programs where they bring the cost of the spectacles, even in some cases, close to $15,000.
1: Wow.
2: So it helps a lot, most definitely.
1: Very beneficial. I know a lot of persons may have eye issues and they would take their time or hesitate a little bit to go get their eyes checked because they know it's a whole lot of money we're going to have to spend. But this program actually does well for all Guyanese. How does the voucher program works in practical terms? From the time a patient collects that voucher, what happens next and what should they do after that?
2: Definitely. So the process is relatively straightforward in how it's supposed to function. When a person goes to a healthcare facility or they come to the Ministry of Health, they uplift the voucher. In some cases, we do outreaches or we go to them, whether it's at a company or it's a private institution or a club, we share out the vouchers. So you get your $2,000 eye test voucher. You take that to a service provider. There's a list of service providers at the back of the voucher. Once you go there, they test your eyes. Once they give you a prescription saying that you have an ailment and you require spectacles, you return that to your health center or to the ministry, and you uplift your $15,000 voucher. You submit that to the service provider, and that's the end of the process in using the voucher. So relatively streamlined.
1: Relatively. Thank you so much, Dr. Annan. We're going to go into a short break and be right back with more on the eye testing and spectacle voucher.
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4: Okay. Good. Oh, all of that? Oh, all right. Yes, I'll let William check. All right. William, your Aunt Maria said that the government have some new health voucher that you could go and do your blood test at those private hospitals. Check Ministry of Health Facebook or TikTok page and see if they have anything for you.
5: The government of Guyana through the Ministry of Health is committed to improving the health and well-being of all citizens.
6: Not bad, it's true. They got for children too.
4: Let me see.
5: As part of this initiative, a range of health vouchers is now available for every Guyanese.
4: We're making all the nice for man.
7: Oh, you're right there. Marcus, I went to collect these $10,000 vouchers for all of us. Look, it says here that you could test kidneys and blood count and even a thyroid function test. And mind you, need to go and get your diabetes check as well, because you'll be pee-peeing a lot these days.
4: Maureen, please. And the word is thyroid. Not thyroid.
7: Oh, thyroid, same thing. Look, William.
4: We was just checking it online.
7: William, it says here scan to see list of providers or something. I don't know what it means. Do your thing.
5: These vouchers cover essential health services, including eye testing and prescription spectacles, cervical cancer screening, and the universal voucher, which includes a comprehensive set of blood tests.
6: Look, you got plenty of places. Look, this one even close by, you know.
7: Oh...
6: yeah.
7: Marcus, that settles it. Bright and early tomorrow morning, we are going.
4: Bright and early, Noreen? Huh? Like you acting like if your kidney's falling out and we got to get it checked.
7: Marcus, you know you don't take our health seriously at all. Look, William had to get glasses the other day and you didn't want to take him. It wasn't for me and, well, the ministry eye test voucher that they give out, my child could have gone blind.
4: All right, Noreen. We're going to go and do the test, man. But what if the test costs more?
7: Marcus, seriously? So we can't pay any little extra? Look, Marcus. These tests cost like $2,000 and $3,000. How much more could it possibly be, Marcus? $2,000, $3,000 is only in this country you could get these things?
4: All right, Noreen, fine. And you will be using your cervical cancer screening voucher too.
7: Oh, Marcus, you don't need to tell me all of that, because let me let you know, your girl Noreen intends to look fit and proper this year.
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1: Welcome back to the program. For those of you who have just tuned in today, we're talking about the eye testing and spectacles voucher. And with me in studio is Dr. Annan. Doc, could we talk a little bit about the importance of good vision health and the reason why our seniors, our children, and our general population should get screened and take advantage of this opportunity at this time?
2: Yes, thank you very much. That's a very important question. And I'd like to simplify it and come out a little bit out of the medical terminologies and medical terms, just to say this. Our vision is an important aspect and determinant for our livelihood.
1: Yes.
2: Whether you're a child, whether you're a senior citizen, a working adult, your vision plays a vital role. And I've mentioned before, it enables you to have a good education. It enables you to advance your studies once you've left maybe secondary school. You can go into university and make use of the opportunities that are currently available. It helps you in your work, the daily work that you do, whether it's the work that you do on the road, mm-hmm. whether it's labor work, yes. whether it's in the office, it doesn't matter. So the importance behind getting your eyes tested, and persons might put it aside a little bit on the back burner, but you can just imagine if one day you had an ailment with your eye, you become so worried,
1: yeah.
2: immediately you would go to the hospital. So what we're trying to do is to prevent that. We're saying the government is providing the resources for you to go and test your eyes before. That's why it's called a screening.
1: Yeah.
2: You're screening before the ailment even occurs. Or if there's already an ailment, we're able to detect the early signs of it mm-hmm. and have the necessary treatment available for you. So that's the intention and the objective behind the program. And then, of course, comes the ability to access spectacles and be able to use it on a daily basis if required. But it also helps preventing complications which can develop
1: yes,
2: if you
1: in the
2: do
1: future.
2: Not have spectacles or use them correctly.
1: Indeed. What are some of the most common but overlooked eye conditions that early testing can prevent and detect?
2: So definitely, I'll go back a little bit in my own experience in mm-hmm. school. So I recall when I was in primary school, one time my teacher called my mom and said, you know, he's sitting at the back of the class, he's not really paying much attention, or he started to do not so well compared to before. Mm-hmm. And it came to the point where they took me to the optician, then realized that I had short-sightedness. And so I was unable to see on the board, and so I was not yeah. performing as well as I should. And so therein lies one of the important aspects about having eyes tested, especially in children. Mm-hmm. You don't necessarily think that a child might have an eye issue or might have a refractive error until you get to the optician and do the tests. So I think importantly for parents, utilize the opportunity, let your kids get their eyes tested. Mm-hmm. You might be able to identify refractive errors or issues that can be fixed from the early onset. Versus waiting until it's later on when you might need to use glasses permanently. And for adults also importantly, sometimes you think, someone is a little bit advanced in age. It's normal that they wouldn't see too well. In some cases, yes. But there are other complications like cataracts and
1: yes.
2: other ailments related to chronic diseases that can affect the eye or the retina specifically. And so by doing this constant check or utilizing the voucher each year as a resource that's available, you're able to identify complications that can be prevented even in senior citizens, and the same applies to the working age population.
1: Indeed. I believe that with the government extending, you know, this voucher program to all ages, mm-hmm. it now becomes an activity or a thing that families can do together. You know, they can go out and get their eye tested together. So this is something great that they can look forward to. In terms of documentation and requirements, what does the public need to know about when they're going to utilize the service or to actually get that voucher? What do they need to work with?
2: Yes, so definitely. For the purposes of accountability, we're just asking that when adults go to uplift the voucher, they take a form of identification. Mm-hmm. So it can be an ID card, it can be a passport or a driver's license. And if you are collecting vouchers on behalf of minors less than 18 years, you can also take your ID, your passport, or your driver's license, and you sign on behalf of them, of those persons.
1: And these vouchers can be uplifted in all regions, at health centers in all regions?
2: Yes. So the vouchers are available at all the healthcare facilities across the country, specifically your health centers, which is much more closer to your location. And we also have some other designated sites over the next few months that we're going to identify.
1: Okay, before we wrap up this aspect of the program, Dr. Anand, what would be your encouragement to our listening and viewing audience with regards to accessing this service? I know we would have reduced the cost, you know, and reduced that burden. And so we want persons to be able to access the service. We know Guyanese, we have a culture whereby we wait until things, you know, would have developed and in its worst stages before we visit our health center. But we want to reverse that. We want to unlearn that. What would be your encouragement to them?
2: So I think maybe two things I'll identify. If you think about it, realistically speaking, There aren't many places or countries in the world where you can go and access services through the public health system mm-hmm. to get your eyes tested for free, basically, or have subsidies for spectacles, even in developed countries. That is a, I wouldn't say a luxury, but it's a resource that's available to Guyanese that goes a far way because of what I mentioned about the importance of eye health. Now, the second point that I wanted to mention goes back to what I had said earlier about the importance of getting your eyes screened. You don't necessarily think it's important until something develops and impedes your vision.
1: True.
2: Then you panic. So in order to prevent that from happening, we're encouraging you want to go out as a family, if you want to go with, you know, a mom, a single mom and the kids, or kids together at the schools, whatever it may be. We're encouraging persons to make use of the opportunity. Go and get your eye screened as early as possible because your eyes play a vital role in your future development.
1: Indeed. Thank you so much for joining me in the program, Dr. Anand.
2: Thank you very much for having me.
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3: Welcome to the program. For those of you who have just tuned in, we're now talking about the Universal Health Voucher. And joining me on this half of the program is Dr. Farah December. Dr. December, tell us a little bit about this Universal Health Voucher. We know that the government of Guyana would have decided to continue the voucher program for this year, 2026. So tell us about it and what it offers to the Guyanese people.
4: So thank you for having me. So our Universal Health Voucher now allows us to be able to do some blood tests, some screening blood tests, which will be able to tell us what is happening with our bodies even before we start showing symptoms. And that's the reason why we're so excited about this voucher program.
3: Yes.
4: Because it allows you to now take your health into your own hands. Now, the universal voucher is available for adults 18 years and older. And we do have universal health voucher for our children from newborns all the way up to 17 years old. So some of the tests that we have available with this voucher, you can do a urine analysis, which tells you what is happening with your kidneys. It can tell you if your body is excreting, what it needs to excrete at the right times. And we have other tests such as your hemoglobin. And we also know this as your blood count. We check various things like your liver functions and your kidney functions. And of course, we know these are vital organs.
3: Yes.
4: So generally, we know that adults usually come to the doctor after they've started showing symptoms. They usually bring the children after they've started showing symptoms. And we find that this may be a really good way for you to know what is going on with your body even before symptoms begin to show.
3: Indeed. And this Universal Health Voucher is really a great initiative because it allows persons to be able to, you know, have that those health checks that are necessary. And it's at a subsidized cost too, because it's a $10,000 voucher. That's the first thing. So you don't have to worry about, oh, I got to go pay to do this test. You can utilize any of the tests there using that voucher. For persons who are wondering, how can I pick up this voucher? Where can they uplift those vouchers within their regions?
4: So vouchers are available at any one of our health centers, and you can also uplift vouchers right here at the Ministry of Health, which is located in Brigham. So don't be afraid. Go to your nearest health facility, your nearest health center. Please, you must walk with a form of identification to be able to uplift your health vouchers. And parents, you can uplift your vouchers for your children as well. But the adult who's uplifting must have a valid form of ID.
3: Indeed. How important is initiatives like this in encouraging persons to take the preventative measures they need to take in order to reduce, you know, various health concerns?
4: So, you know, we find that we keep telling people, you know, you need to be healthy and so on. But day-to-day life gets to everybody.
3: Yeah.
4: And we get busy. We get so bogged down with everything that we're doing. So by getting this voucher, all you have to do is go to any one of the laboratories. So at the back of the voucher, there's a QR code. You can scan the QR code. It will show you all the labs that are accepting the voucher. So you can just take this and you can get your test done. When you receive your test results, you can take it to the doctor at your local health center or your family doctor for them to read and make sure that it's okay. The other thing too, because we know that this isn't something that we've started now. Last year, we also had the health voucher. So for those who would have done last year, can collect this year. And you can compare to be able to see what was happening with your body last year, what's happening this year. So this is how you were able to pick up on little things that may be happening very slowly. So it really is a good initiative.
3: Indeed it is. For parents and children, I know you work a lot in the school health department. Tell us a little bit about what parents need to know with regards to their children utilizing this universal health voucher. I know that you guys would usually visit the schools and you all would do the screening and all these things. What do parents need to know? Is there a consent form that they need to sign to ensure that their child is able to get the screening done?
4: So when our school health team goes into the schools to do our school health screenings, from time to time, we may have this service available.
3: Yes.
4: Now, I'll just speak about the secondary schools because these children are a lot older. These children can sign the consent form, have their parents sign it. They can return it to the school. And by the parents giving consent, we're able to take off the blood sample. Or if the parents wish, they can just get their vouchers mm-hmm. and they can then go with their child themselves. But remember, the school health program allows for us to bring the health services to the child while they're at school. So busy parents, parents who may not be able to even have the finances right now to take your child to a health facility, take advantage of when the school health program comes into the school and you can have all of these being done for your child right there at school.
3: Indeed. Before we wrap up today's program, we've spoken about the eye testing and spectacles voucher and now the universal health voucher. Dr. December, do you have any final words of encouragement to our listening and viewing audience, especially our parents and guardians?
4: Yes. So, you know, I'm very passionate about children.
3: Yes.
4: So I really want to encourage parents, take advantage, especially of the school health program, take advantage of these vouchers. We want to have healthy children because our healthy children will become healthy adults. And as long as we have healthy adults, we have a healthy nation. So parents, guardians, children, please get your vouchers, get your tests done, and let us be healthy.
3: Indeed. Thank you so much for joining me on the program today. And I want to encourage you to keep up the good work that you have been doing here at the Ministry of Health. Thank you for joining me on the program today. I'm Alicia Martin reminding you to uplift all of your health vouchers at your local health centers or the Ministry of Health at Brigham. Thank you again. Goodbye for now.
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0: I am Mark Watson. Join me for an episode of 10 Years of Independence, a program produced by the late former general manager of the Ghana Broadcasting Corporation, Terry Holder, and presented by a Guyanese diplomat and the 11th chancellor of the University of Ghana, Sir Ronald Saunders. In this presentation, the producer revealed some significant events which occurred during the first year of nationhood of Guyana.
1: We retrace those steps. It was the year which saw Guyana's admission to the United Nations, the withdrawal of British troops, the ending of the state of emergency, and the appointment of the first Guyanese Governor General. It was an eventful year, and we'll be reviewing that first year in just one moment.
2: Happens all the time and may happen to you.
3: They've broken into a couple of windows, they've pushed some hose pipe through those windows, and they're attacking the fire from the northern end of the building, because the southern end is almost now...
2: And the word Semper Securus may mean nothing to you, because Latin is a dead language, but to many wise Guyanese, these very words mean always secure, and that's because they know that their home and personal belongings are always secure when they insure with the hand-in-hand Mutual Fire and Life Insurance Company Limited. Serving Guyana for over 109 years, they have got the experience and are still going strong. One reason why you can't go wrong when you see them for your fire insurance protection. The motto of the hand in hand Mutual, Semper Securus, is something they believe in. Like many Guyanese, they believe that their fire protection policy will make your home, office, and personal belongings always secure.
1: It had been a week of celebrations, a week of gaiety and merriment, as the city and village communities of Guyana came alive after 152 years of British colonial rule. And after the celebrating, the serious business of molding Guyana into an outstanding member of the Commonwealth. Hundreds of dignitaries and foreign guests had come to Guyana to help us celebrate. Among them, artists and writers, West Indian artists and writers, who had come to participate in the first Caribbean Writers' Conference with its theme, Independence and the Freedom of the Artist.
4: The unique opportunity afforded by the presence in Guyana for independence celebrations of many writers and artists who have distinguished themselves in their particular fields has prompted the Prime Minister to request that this conference be organized so that these writers and artists may sit down together and discuss the problems affecting them in the new world. Physical, psychological, and other problems in the development of a people's feeling in form, to use a phrase first chiseled by Mr. Martin Carter, and at the same time that the Guyana public might have an opportunity to be introduced to the work and development of these artists and writers.
1: A.J. Seymour, chairman of the Conference of Caribbean Writers. It was a mighty effort, a landmark in the intellectual and artistic life of the British Caribbean. Guyana was already demonstrating her interest in the fostering and developing of a Caribbean personality. And just a few days later, the Prime Minister was giving the assurance that the vast resources of Guyana would be placed at the disposal of the entire region. The occasion was a West Indian ministerial conference in Barbados. For Guyana, this conference had its significance. We were being inducted into the Caribbean Brotherhood.

0: The scene is Westminster Abbey, regarded as the mother of the Commonwealth. As the celebration of Guyana's independence became memorable for the thousands of Guyanese resident in Britain, the occasion was a state service. There was all the color, all the pageantry, the fanfares and the trumpets, as Commonwealth High Commissioners and other distinguished guests attended that great service of Thanksgiving. It was a service at which the flag of Guyana was solemnly dedicated.
1: In faith and hope, we dedicate this flag of Guyana, the sign of its nationhood and the promise of its unity, in the name of the Father, and of the Son, and of the Holy Ghost. Amen.
0: And then in June, just 1 month after independence, the Security Council of the United Nations recommended that the General Assembly admit Guyana to membership of the world body. But this recommendation came only after a lively exchange between Britain and Russia, during which the Russian delegate reminded the Council of the hardship this new South American nation had overcome in ridding itself of many years of British colonial domination, and talked of the need still for British troops to get out of the country. Even Venezuela and the Netherlands, who had been making border claims, reserved their positions on that score and expressed friendship and goodwill to the new nation. The finance minister, Peter de Gaulle, left on a fundraising trip. Guyana and Suriname talks on a settlement of the border dispute ended cordially in London, and the government abolished most of the emergency regulations, which had been in force since 1964. 41 regulations under the emergency orders had been withdrawn, and the 9 detainees were released from Sibley Hall. And then attention turned to Ottawa, where Canada and the 13 Commonwealth Caribbean countries met in a top-level conference, aimed at forging stronger links between them. Substantial progress was made on the process of closer consultation and cooperation among the Commonwealth countries of the Western Hemisphere. As the then Canadian Prime Minister Lester Pearson saw it,
2: "We have exchanged views on a variety of problems, and in a way which I think represents a new era of collaboration and close relationship between our countries. And as I have stressed on more than one occasion, as recently as an hour or so ago this afternoon, it may well be that the most important feature of this conference is the fact that it is the beginning of a new relationship between Canada and the countries of the Caribbean."
0: The West Indian leaders, too, agreed that it was a successful conference. The mere fact that Guyana and other territories had gone to Canada as part of one region connoted an implied acceptance of their being an economic community, involving all the governments taking part. It was to be hoped that the Ottawa conference would help in a positive way toward making the scattered British Caribbean territories one strong, united political and economic bloc. From Canada, it was on to the United States for Prime Minister Burnham for an 8-day tour. According to President Lyndon Johnson, the presence of the Guyanese head of government in the United States symbolized the ties that united the two countries and the common objectives which they shared. The Prime Minister, in turn, pledged Guyana's contribution to the advancement of freedom and democracy. Back home, it was announced that David Rose was to be the first Guyanese Governor General, and that de Gaulle's money-raising mission to the United States, Canada, and Britain had been successful, obtaining loans and grants to be used for several projects in government's 7-year development program. Success at this time in the field of sport. Martin Dias won a silver medal at the Commonwealth Games in Jamaica. Lennox Beckles beat former world junior welterweight champion Eddie Perkins, and the West Indies crushed England in their 5-test series in England. It was a defeat that prompted one English sports writer to offer his team not a gold, not a silver, not even a bronze one, but a putty medal. Meanwhile, a split loomed in the Commonwealth as a major row flared over Rhodesia's independence. As Commonwealth prime ministers met in London, the unity of the 23-nation multiracial organization was threatened. Prime Minister Burnham was one of the leaders who called on Britain to use force to bring down the illegal regime. In the end, Britain promised not to consent to independence before majority rule in Rhodesia, unless the people of Rhodesia as a whole were shown to be in favor of it. Then to the United States, to New York, where at the 21st General Assembly of the United Nations, Guyana became the 118th member of the world body. The resolution calling for Guyana's membership was sponsored by 22 members of the British Commonwealth and approved by acclamation.
3: The independence of Guyana is a matter of particular satisfaction for the United Nations, since it had been the subject of its consideration for many years. Guyana's membership of this world body is its due and will bring a step nearer the realization of the dream of universality in the United Nations. We have no doubt whatsoever that despite the problems and pressures that inevitably absorb the attention of an emerging nation, Guyana's contribution to the outside world, and especially to the ideals espoused by the United Nations, will be important and significant.
0: Guyana at the United Nations. And shortly after, Guyana joined the money clubs as Finance Minister de Gaulle signed the Articles of Agreement, making way for the country's membership of the World Bank and the International Monetary Fund. October 1966, and Guyanese stared proudly at the five-story edifice of stone and concrete, the highest and most impressive structure in the nation's capital. Guyana's $3.1 million central bank building was being declared open. It was hailed as an emblem of the country's progress and maturity.
4: I hope that our faith and our confidence will never be misplaced. And as this building stands here, firm and regal, even so will our country's economy stand firm and regal. Even so will the stability which we now enjoy continue right unto the time of our great grandchildren. Thank you very much.
0: The opening of the massive Bank of Guyana building, a symbol to remind us of our independence. And then the dramatic news that the Venezuelans had crossed the border. They had infiltrated into Guyana's territory and illegally occupied part of a 3-square-mile area in the Cuyuni and Coco. Guyana demanded the withdrawal of the infiltrators in a cable to the Venezuelan government, and the nation was urged to remain calm in the face of that country's aggressive move. But then it was time to say farewell to Guyana's first and last expatriate governor-general. After 2 years and 8 months, Sir Richard Leight was leaving.
5: Years which are going to need toil, sweat, dedication, and good leadership. I have no reason whatsoever from my experience here to have any anxiety about the availability of all those needs. You have got them. Make use of them. Already Guyana, in the very short period since independence, has acquired stature in the Commonwealth, notably at the last Prime Minister's Conference, which was our first. We have also acquired position at the United Nations, where our voice is to be heard. But it is probably right here in this country that the greatest work will have to be done. And this is where I hope that every Guyanese will really join in and make his contribution by work and by loyal dedication to the cause of the nation's well-being. Differences of opinion are, of course, permissible. But it is not permissible for anyone to attempt to frustrate decisions of the government of the day once taken. And I appeal to everybody to get together and to pull as a team as the people of this country should be. And as from afar, I look at your progress, I will hope to see things going well. And you will always be in my prayers that the bounty of God be in full measure among you. Thank you.
0: It was the end of an age and the beginning of a new one. Meanwhile, in the region, Errol Barrow was returned to power in general elections in Barbados, receiving the mandate to lead that island into political freedom. Eric Williams of Trinidad, too, emerged winner in his country's elections. Ted Braffett, author of To Serve with Love, was appointed Guyana's permanent representative to the United Nations.

November 1966, and the national flags of Guyana and Zambia come out as Guyanese bid welcome to the president of Zambia, Kenneth Kaunda.

0: It is my privilege this evening to bring greetings to you all from your fellow men of the Republic of Zambia in the heart of Africa. Secondly, I speak from the bottom of my heart when I say to you all, thank you very much indeed for a very warm and most touching welcome to this young, promising and great country of Guyana.
1: The bonds of friendship between Guyana and her friends in Africa were being strengthened. Barbados followed Guyana into nationhood, and on the domestic scene, the National Security Bill was passed with the assurance from the government that there would be no misuse of powers and that the state of emergency in existence for 2.5 years would come to an end at the end of that year. Then Guyana's shining hour, the arrival of the first Guyanese Governor General, Sir David James Gardner-Rose.
2: I, David James Gardner-Rose,
3: do swear
2: that I will faithfully execute
3: the office of Governor General,
2: without fear,
3: or favor,
2: affection, or ill will,
3: and that in the execution of the functions of that office,
2: I will honor,
3: uphold,
2: and preserve the Constitution of Guyana.
3: So help me God.
1: Sir David's appointment as Governor General was a significant step in the complete Guyanization of the administration of Guyana, and he pledged to dedicate himself to the office.
2: The oath which I have taken before you this afternoon is one of deep significance for the holder of the office of Governor General. I am conscious of the honor and trust which has been bestowed upon me by Her Majesty the Queen of Guyana, acting on the advice of the Prime Minister, in my appointment to this high office under our Constitution. It is my hope that my earlier service in this, my own country, and my more recent experience in the broad scope of government services in the several West Indian islands these past 7 years will greatly help me to fulfill a useful role in the office of Governor General. As we continue to move forward in our national independence, in these challenging times in the world, pregnant both with great opportunities and potential dangers for our country, it will be my resolve to dedicate myself to this office so that with God's help, I may strive to be faithful to the solemn oaths I have taken, and with my wife by my side, to be the public servant of all the people.
1: And Sir David's appointment was enthusiastically welcomed by the entire Guyanese community. As the Speaker of the National Assembly, A.P. Allen, put it,
4: "There is there a man with soul so dead, who never to himself has said, this is my own, my native land, whose heart that ne'er within him burned, as whom his footsteps he has turned from wandering on a foreign strand. Today, sir, your heart, the heart of every loyal Guyanese, burns with feelings of enthusiasm and joy and achievement, happy in the knowledge that, to use a local parlance, a local boy has been appointed Governor General of this independent Guyana."
1: Truly, Guyana's shining hour. And it was a significant moment, too, in the life of the University of Guyana. It was the occasion of an installation. The internationally distinguished West Indian economist, Sir Arthur Lewis, was succeeding the famous Guyanese jurist, the late Edgar Mortimer Duke, as chancellor of the 3-year-old institution. It was housed then, you'll remember, at Queen's College, and the representatives of associations of universities and other universities and colleges who had come to Guyana for the installation heard Sir Arthur talk about the fundamental purpose of education.
5: If our graduates do not help to keep civilization together, to reduce the sum of human misery, and to advance the cause of human brotherhood, then our university will have labored in vain. You may think it presumptuous of me to speak in such grandiose terms of such a fledgling college as we are today. But, small as we may be, we are part of a great tradition stretching back 1,000 years, and we know our role. We too look forward 1,000 years, for we know that this college, which we have not yet even built, will last 1,000 years, and that the numbers that we now count in hundreds will within a generation be counted in thousands.
1: Guyana joined the World Bank Association, becoming the 83rd member of the International Finance Corporation and the International Development Association. Then the women donned the military keiki uniform of the GDF. 64 women, the first company of the Women's Volunteer Corps of the Guyana Defense Force, had been launched. That year, for the first time, the remainder of the nation joined the Muslims and Hindus in Guyana in the celebration of the festivals of Eid ul-Adha and Pagwa. They had been proclaimed national holidays. It was a move commended, a move which would lead toward the realizing of a national spirit so essential for the progress of this country. The region mourned the passing of two great sons. First came the death of that great West Indian cricketer Frank Worrell, Sir Frank Worrell, and then Jamaica's Prime Minister Donald Sangster, who was succeeded by Hugh Shearer. Worrell became the first sportsman to be honored by a memorial service in Westminster Abbey. Expo 67 opened in Montreal, with Guyana sharing a pavilion with Barbados. All went well, except for Millie the Macaw, who had to be hastily removed in disgrace, all because she learned to swear. Back home, our national security was threatened by what was to be known as the Kabakaburi Conspiracy. A conference of Amerindian chiefs met in the Kabakaburi area and reportedly passed a resolution supporting Venezuela's proposals for the joint development of the 50,000 square miles of territory the Venezuelans were claiming. A Briton was expelled from the country for his part in the affair, and the government found a diplomat of the Venezuelan embassy in Georgetown unacceptable and asked that he be withdrawn from the country. The attempt to impair Guyana's territorial integrity was thwarted. That, then, was the first year. We did have our noises from across the border, but it was a year that saw the restoration of peace and order in Guyana. The British troops had been withdrawn without the anticipated strife and mayhem. Despite the speculation at independence about the country's ability to maintain itself as a viable, independent nation, 1 year later, Guyana had remained stable, peaceful, productive, and respected.
6: During our year of independence, we have achieved much. We have made mistakes. But let us hope that we have learnt from our mistakes. We have maintained friendly relations with all, and ours can be a great future. There may be a few in our midst who would like to see us fail. There may be a few whose narrow selfishness transcends their love of country and patriotism. But with the problems which face us as a young, growing and struggling nation, we can and will deal. Let us go forward. Let us

0: As Guyana prepares to celebrate 60 years of being an independent nation, our national songs continue to echo the story of who we are. Miss Marlin, can you just share with me, you know, the importance or more so the significance of having separate competitions for the lyrics of the song and the music before independence in 1966?
1: Well, before independence, there was need to get the lyrics for the anthem. The lyrics was, there was a competition, and there were many entries to the competition, and the person who won the lyrics was the Reverend Luker. He was a priest at All Saints in New Amsterdam. Mr. Potter wrote a lot of our songs, which we will probably hear about later on. But the most important one was the national anthem. And he wrote the music for that, and it was learned by various school children before it was performed on the night when we became independent.
0: What is it that, you know, would have inspired Mr. Luker to write Guyana's anthem?
1: He wrote the lyrics while, I understand, he wrote it while he was on the boat crossing the Burbage River. Yeah. And if you notice in the lines of the anthem, you will hear him talking about the rivers and all the fauna and flora of Guyana in the composition of his lyrics.
0: Each verse in the national anthem tells a story. Miss Marlin, can you just break down the meaning of these verses?
1: The first verse of the anthem talks about our geographic and climatic features of Guyana. The second verse gives a history of our ancestors who worked here either as slaves or indentured laborers. The third verse tells us about being the heirs and inheritors of all those struggles that they went through, or the slaves, the indentured laborers who came to Guyana. And finally, the fourth verse urges us to pledge our love and give our service to this great land of ours.

0: Daughters rendition won the competition, which is the one we sing today. The other two compositions, they told them that this was so nice, they must go back and write words for it.
1: Yeah.
0: So we got two other

0: sun.
1: Why is it important that the second verse reflects the history of slavery and indentureship?
2: I think that's very important because remember, the slaves came and they worked for hundreds of years on the plantations. They worked, they toiled, and the conditions weren't all that good. And then after they worked for so many years, emancipation came on, but the work still had to go on. So that's where they tried to bring the Indian workers from India, and they came and they worked also on the plantations.
1: Yeah.
2: And I think they worked together because in my readings, I saw that in Victoria Village, both parties, Indians and Africans, lived together and worked together. So that's important. That's where our living together as a nation began.
3: I am Mark Watson. Welcome to Reminisce.

0: Businesses of Independence, a program produced and presented by Lakshmi Kali Charan, the late Guyanese cultural activist, writer, researcher, and broadcaster. On the morning of Sunday, May 23, 1993, she conducted an interview with the late President Dr. Chedi Bharat Jagan and former First Lady Janet Jagan, who later became president after her husband's death in 1997. The interview was done at their home at New Haven in Bel Air. In this interview, the veteran broadcaster reminisced with the first couple Guyana's journey to independence, the roles they played in the process, and lessons learned in the struggle to the birth of a new nation from its former colonial masters. We will also hear how political independence was achieved and some of the hurdles that had to be endured for this to become a reality. With a few musical renditions along with a touch of poetry, Lakshmi was able to chronicle Guyana's earlier years with the Jagans.
1: I'm Kali Charan, and for the next hour, we will go down memory lane reflecting on independence. This program comes to you with the compliments of Guyana Stores Limited, National Hardware Guyana Limited, LAC Group of Companies, Cayman Sankar Group of Companies, and KP's Pharmaceutical Supplies Limited. I never saw a more beautiful country, nor more lively prospects. Hills so raised here and there over the valleys, the river winding into diverse branches, the plains adjoining without bush or stubble, all fair green grass, the ground of hard sand easy to march on, either for horse or foot, the deer crossing in every path, the birds towards the evening singing on every tree with a thousand different tunes, cranes and herons are white, crimson, and carnation perching on the river's side, the air fresh with a gentle easterly wind, and every stone that we stopped to take up promised either gold or silver by his complexion, words of Sir Walter Raleigh on Guyana.

0: Mount Anjana. The flag of Guyana has just been raised on the stroke of midnight by Isaac Jerry and Akawayo Indian and myself. We all have a feeling of elation as we watch the flag waving in the wind. The area around the flagstaff is brightly illuminated by flares lit by the members of the Guyana Defence Force with us. And although the air on this mountain top is cold, everyone is in good spirits. As I speak to you, we are all gathered around this flagpole and raising our glasses to drink a toast for this historic occasion. And so from the top of Mount Anjana, we join with all our countrymen in celebrating our independence.
1: Arthur Seymour reporting from Mackenzie on the flag-raising ceremonies which took place on the two sides of the river as part of our independence celebrations. In general, the people of the Upper Demerara River came into independence in an attitude of prayerful meditation. Of course, the rains have come and everywhere was wet and muddy. The plan has been that churches in the area would hold dedication services from 10 to 11 o'clock at night. So there were lines of people walking with their lighted candles to the sites of the flag-raising ceremony along the rain-sodden roads and walking through puddles of water. We've had to have two ceremonies here, largely because of the difficulty of moving groups of people from one side of the river to the other. And in the end, it seemed best to select two spots where the flags could be raised and where the birth of the new nation could be celebrated. On the Christiansburg-Wismar side, the site was in the community compound. And on the Mackenzie side, the flag-raising ceremony was held on the community ground, which is to be the site of the independence project. The Reverend George O'John read the prayer shortly before midnight from Christiansburg-Wismar, and the Reverend Father Gill read the prayer on the Mackenzie side. Then, shortly before midnight, the British National Anthem was played officially for the last time, and the Union Jack was lowered. Midnight, and the birth of the new Guyana was greeted with the ringing of church bells, the hooters of the bauxite and alumina plants blasted off, and we had a fireworks display. The Guyana anthem was played, and the Guyana flag was raised. I think that for many of the more reflective members of the gathering, there was a catch in the throat. Here was the old psychological and political reliance on Great Britain, now severed completely. We were on our own.
2: This is Edwina Melville reporting from Upolumi. At midnight on the dot, a large gathering witnessed the raising of the new Guyana flag. Prayers were said, national songs rendered by the St. Ignatius School children, and an address on the history of the area compiled and read by Mr. H. London. The old Union Jack was lowered by the oldest Armenian in the area, Juan Alvino. The new Guyana flag was raised by the Rupununi Scout Troop, followed by a volley from the Lakham Police. At this moment, the District Commissioner, Mr. M. L. Pasur, delivered a stirring independence message. This was immediately followed by showers of fireworks and the children shouting and the grown-ups oing and aying. To crown it all, from the distant Kanakus came a great spray of light as Mr. Ed Kunde fired off more fireworks from the top of the Lami Kipang Mountain, the same peak that Schomburg climbed over 100 years ago. A Guyana flag has also been planted up there. On behalf of the people of the Rupununi, where already all of our six races are well represented, I wish all our leaders and each and every one of us a happy Guyana Independence Day, and may God bless us all.
3: The late Adrian Thompson, the late A.J. Seymour, and Edwina Melville taking us back to the first flag-raising ceremonies in 1966 on Reminiscence.

0: I suppose rebellion is in my blood. I know little about my ancestors in India, but I presume they were no different from the millions of other peasants whose lot remained virtually the same whether their country was ruled by a Hindu Raj or a Mughal Nawab or the British government. I have no doubt that like the most other peasants, they were exploited by zamindars, who are landlords, and were ground down by poverty. Whatever might have been their struggles against the zamindars or the British Raj, it would appear that there was no rebel like me on my family tree. As I look back in my past, one thing stands out most vividly: a perpetual struggle for survival and freedom.
1: If you can go back right to the beginning, President Jagan, what independence meant to you? Then it was just the concept. But what did it mean for you when you thought about independence and Guyana?
2: Well, the real significance for me was that our people were suffering, our country was very backward, and it was necessary, therefore, to bring an end to British rule and foreign domination of our economy, our culture, our everything. And thus we embarked in this struggle as soon as we returned from our United States of America.
1: Yeah, that's what we're coming to. So when did that translate into active politics?
2: Well, in 1945, I was treasurer of the Manpower Citizens Association, which was then the union recognized by the Sugar Producers Association. And I felt that I could make a contribution at that level in order to improve the lives and conditions of life of the working people.
1: So your political career really started from a labor platform.
2: That's right.
1: Mr. Jagan, when did you get involved?
3: Oh, well, I should say right from the earliest, because I could even take it a little before then. In fact, I wrote a story on a children's story of independence on the children's page of the Mirror, in which I made the point that my husband went back to his roots to see how the people were living, and I went with him, and we were appalled at the conditions of people. You know, the children were malnourished, and people lived in ranges, and the little girls couldn't go to school. They had to stay home and mind the other children and cook while the mothers worked. And so it was more or less at that point that we decided that it wasn't just going to be a professional life for my husband, a surgery. Of course, you know, I was his assistant in the dental surgery. That life had to be more than that. And that's how we started moving into the trade union movement. So people used to see us around, and they'd come to us when they had problems. And we used to go to the workplaces and talk to them, etc. And then he went into the trade union movement per se. And then after we were more or less involved at the trade union level, it was then that we met Ashton Chase and Jocelyn Hubbard and worked out this concept of forming a political party. So in 1946, which is a year after he is referring to, we formed the Political Affairs Committee. And one of the aims of the Political Affairs Committee was to establish a political party. So it's all, you know, in different stages.
2: Let me just add a little to that. I mentioned the conditions in the sugar estates just now. And of course, you know, I was born in the sugar estate, so I knew intimately what were the conditions there. But there were other parts of the country where life was equally miserable. For instance, in the Essequibo Coast, we had a semi-feudal system where the farmers started their crop in debt and they ended up in debt. And they were practically bound to the octopus of the landlord, rice miller, shopkeeper, and moneylender. And then in Georgetown, for instance, in the working class district of All Boys Town, a survey showed in 1942 that people were spending more than they were earning. A family of five, for instance, earned $7.41 per week, but spent $8.23. In other words, had to be living in debt and credits.
1: Like some people now, I guess.
2: Yes.
1: Still, these days.
2: And the woman had to do domestic work in order to enhance the family income. And school children, the survey showed, the nutrition survey committee report showed that 20% were necessitous, as we have right now again. That is, the children do not have enough food to eat, the parents cannot afford to attire them properly to go to school and so on, or even to pay transportation cost in some country areas where they have to travel fairly long distances, especially those going to high school after winning common entrance scholarships. So it was that kind of situation. And our entry was first in the trade union movement, where you can directly do things for the work. But then you found that that was not possible.
1: Because it has its own bureaucracy.
2: Because of company unionism and the whole atmosphere. So we saw the necessity to go into politics. And that's how the Political Affairs Committee was born in 1946, as Janet just told you.

0: the leaders of the party to meet. They were restricted in various places. Yeah. We were restricted in Georgetown. Sidney King was restricted to Buxton. Brinley Benn was restricted
1: to
0: New Amsterdam.
1: It's like the days when you have to have a pass and you're only restricted to your sugar estates.
2: Ron Curran was restricted to this area. He lived over there.
0: Right here. Yeah. And it not only he had to report every day to the police. More than that, public meetings were banned.
2: Nothing. We were under emergency laws for a long period.
0: So we suffered in the same way like other colonial leaders. But we were prepared to fight, especially knowing that we will win in the end. As Nehru won, as India won with Nehru as Prime Minister, Jomo Kenyatta became Prime Minister, and Nkrumah became Prime Minister, and so on and so on.
1: Did you ever think in those days when you, in the struggles, when you know that they're so many people would have lost lives and so that you would have won, I mean won today? Or there were always that when you were in the struggle you weren't sure what was going to happen tomorrow?
0: No, when you embark on a struggle, you know that you have to get blows and be prepared to accept them. But you also know, taking historical experience, that in the end you're going to win. And that is the optimism which keeps you going, despite the sacrifices.

0: Reminiscing with the President, Dr. Chetty Jagan, and First Lady, Mrs. Jagan, at their New Haven residence on Sunday, May 23rd, on Reminiscences. We continue our reminiscences with the President and Mrs. Jagan as they reflect on the international solidarity with other world leaders.
1: Party always had an international section. For example, to my knowledge, I think we were the first political group in the Caribbean, at any rate, in fact, the whole hemisphere, that gave active support to the South African struggle. I remember we collected money for them, we gave them solidarity. So we had an international section in which we had connection with progressive groups all over the world, all over.
2: One of the motions I put in the parliament in that early period, after I got in 47, I think it was in 48, was that they should impose a ban, restrictions on goods going to South Africa. So the boycott movement later on was really reflected in that. And so we had connections with these people. That's why I was invited to Ghana, because we had connections.
3: And to India, I heard
2: Cuba,
3: you. I've heard many stories when I was in India. I mean, Allahabad.
1: Oh, they still remember, yes.
3: Yes, because, I met a guy from Allahabad University who was the president of the students' movement at the time when you were there, and he's now head of Northern Rail, and I had to go to him for a matter to be resolved. And he said, oh, Guyana, of course, I remember Ghana.

0: these are all the photographs. I mean, yes, I went to have dinner with his family.
1: Chetty and Mr. Burnham were sent by the party to seek international assistance. So they went to England first, then they went to India, then they went to Egypt, I think back to England and here.
2: Because, as Janet said, this was our internationalist outlook and our support for other independence movements and struggles.
0: Because that's how it's remembered in most of the universities. I mean, a lot of the people who've been kind to me in India, people who remember
1: you
0: most
1: fondly. It was quite an impact. The two made quite an impact there. So that also in England, where they met the trade union movement and that support from...
2: Well, we saw that it was necessary to have international solidarity, that freedom is indivisible, and wherever people are struggling, we must give our support to them. In turn, we expect solidarity from them, and this always happened.
0: Now we have the struggle, and we're coming up to independence. I was listening to some of the tapes last night, going back into 65 and 66 and so, and there was that conference, and the independence conference, where all the declarations and so were signed. And Greenwood was saying that he was sorry that you were not there, that you were invited to that conference. But even then, he feels that, you know, you would continue to make... I hope Dr. Jagan realized the importance of giving his very great ability in the service of the country as a whole. He has a great part to play, and I have sufficient confidence of a sense of responsibility.
1: Who is that?
0: This is Greenwood. At the end of the conference. But he at the same time, he was lamenting the fact that you were not there, and he considered your role to have been important. Why were you not there?
2: Because we saw that the solution which was imposed by the British government, the Tory government, was contrived. And all that is now, of course, proved by Mr. Arthur Schlesinger and others, that because of the Cold War, etc. I didn't go because the formula which was imposed was one which was intended to remove us. That's why Mr. Schlesinger was able to say in July 1990 that he was sorry for what he did 30 years ago, meaning that the British government and the American government, they all took a position that PPP must be thrown out and PNC must be brought in. And so we didn't feel that there was anything we could do at that stage. We weren't happy with the Labour government headed by Greenwood, which came in only in October that year, before our elections in December, that they didn't try to find a solution, because we were trying, with the help of Nkrumah, with the help of the people in Guinea, to find, and the colonial, anti-colonial, to find a solution, that is to have a national government with the PNC. And we weren't happy that the Greenwood government, or rather the Labour government, did not move in that direction, and they just followed to implement what the Tory government had done.
1: At any rate, the final dotting of the I's and crossing of the T's for independence, which was done in preparation for May 26 to be the date of independence in 1968, was really the culmination of the beginning in 50, when we began the struggle and we had all the marches and demonstrations, and both Dr. Jagan and myself addressed the United Nations on the independence issue, as well as countless forms of struggle to reach the point of independence. So this was merely the handing over, ironically, of independence to the group that really didn't fight for independence. So it didn't have that much meaning at that point, because the input was there, and we reached that point of struggle because of what ourselves and the people had done all these years. And this was also just the, as I say, the dotting of the I's. It wasn't of much significance. The real significance was that the people embarked in 1950 on a struggle, a patriotic struggle, to achieve independence. So whatever date it came, it was coming, and the work had been done. I look at it that way.
0: How did you feel then? You know, we're going to have a flag raising in another couple of days, and we'll be celebrating independence in a big way. But I'm sure, I mean, when it was actually happening in Guyana, how did you feel? Can you remember?
2: You mean when it was happening? Where?
0: Here in Guyana, when we actually having independence.
1: The pulling down of the flag.
2: Yes, obviously I was very happy that that period has come to an end. I wasn't happy how it was done, but I mean how it was arrived at. But the fact that it happened was, to me, a significant occasion.
1: Well, Chetty was at the, you were at the flag race.
2: Yes, Barnum and I embraced.
1: They embraced the, because at least the one thing had been achieved, the ending of colonial rule in that sense.
0: Now we're trying to take another look at independence in many ways, because I, you know, there are feelings that it might have been sidestepped or played down. What does it mean to you now?
2: Well, independence is obviously the beginning of a process to end what we call foreign domination. And foreign domination is not just simply political. It has to do with economic, it has to do with social, it has to do with cultural. And we, therefore, after independence in 1960, continued the struggle, both at the ideological level, both at the political level, and in other aspects, for instance, at the trade union level, at the youth level, at the level of the women, at the level of the farmers. In other words, people fighting for their rights in order to bring about transformation. And this struggle continued, culminating in the electoral victory in October the 5th last year. So I would say that independence is merely one phase of the struggle of liberation. And the struggle must go on so that we can have social progress. It doesn't mean that automatically on the bringing down of the British flag, for instance, and the raising of our own flag, that everything is solved. The struggle must continue to change the old order and bring in a new order, which will mean social, national liberation and social liberation. Liberating the nation from foreign domination in all aspects and liberating the people from exploitation internally also.
0: Mr. Barnum, at the time of independence, saying that it's the end of one phase of the struggle, and we now enter another phase, the phase of making our country better, the phase of integrating our nation, the phase of raising our economic standards, and allowing everyone an opportunity for the full development of his ability. That's almost like hearing you at the beginning of this new era. I mean, how far have we gone from 66 to now in achieving these things for our people and our country? And where would you like to see us go?
2: Well, we have not gone forward, we have gone backward. And that has to do with methodology. How do you attain those goals, those objectives? And that's why we have been continuously saying that you cannot bring about those ideals and those goals without democracy. And we don't mean democracy only at election time. We mean democracy at all levels, at the central government level, at the regional government, the municipal, the village district. We mean at the workplace, that the people must be involved. We are seeing that now, for instance, where we put involvement down at the grassroots with citizens' committees forming themselves and solving problems. Only this week in the Mirror there is an article showing what the people were able to do at Grove to supply themselves with water, to raise money, and so on. Where the bureaucrats were failing, the people were able to do it. So that's one aspect, democracy. We have also said that discrimination, whatever its form, racial, political, whatever, also hinders the process of liberating people and utilizing their creativity and so on. We have to have efficient management, not only good governance, but efficient management. And with discrimination, with the party and the state becoming indistinguishable and giving jobs to people on the basis of party affiliation, giving them promotion on the basis of party. All of that will inevitably affect production, productivity, affect the economy, and then after that you have a decline at the social level, at the cultural level, as we see in Guyana. And therefore, we are trying to put in place not just goals and ideals, but we always have to have those in front of us, but the building blocks in order to achieve those goals.
0: You want to come in?
1: Well, we're comparing with two of our men in our government have said, but of course it's always a question, and women are more practical. Do we listen to words or do we look at deeds? And as a woman, I long learned not to worry so much about the words, but to look at what was done. And what was done after Mr. Burnham said those words in 1966 don't match the deeds. And indeed, we've gone backwards, and our children have suffered malnutrition and high mortality rates. And our education, which was pretty good before this period began, has slipped down very bad. And the country slipped into a morass. And so we have to look at deeds. No matter what one says, let's see what's being done. And it's quite obvious that the words uttered on May 26, 1966 were meaningless, because look where we are now. Now we're trying to dig ourselves out of this morass and move forward. It'll take time, of course.

0: A major task of independence is to fertilize that ground and seed of freedom, and to protect the integrity of any fruits we summon it to bear. In this respect, each citizen is a soldier, and the nation one army, whose first and essential training must be to recognize the holiness of the land.
1: Oh, my island, half asleep and so restless on the sea. And suddenly, from the points of danger, history makes a sign I had been waiting for. I see nations sprouting, red and green, and I greet you, banners, throats filled with ancient air. And I see you, men, not at all clumsy under this new sun.
2: Listen, from my distant island, from my brooding island, I call out to you. Ho! And your voices answer me. And what they say means the day is bright. And it is true, even through storms and night, the day is bright for you. And again I say, O mother, and I raise up my strength, bowing down my face, O my land. Let me crumble it gently between thumb and forefinger. Let me rub my chest with it, my arms, my left arm, and let me caress my right arm with it. O, my earth is good. Your voice also is good. It has the appeasing power of a sunset.
0: Let me crumble it gently between thumb and forefinger. Which returns us, logically, from the voice of Aimé Césaire in Martinique to Trinidad and Wilfred Carte's recognition of Guyana on the eve of independence. It is a holy land. Lingering on that Berbice River, where nature never tells lies, and the families wage an unending truce with the neighboring vegetation, I would ask, what is the future of Guyana? And imagine the wind reply. It is in the eyes of those children who ride the water at morning in search of light and life.
3: Caribbeanist George Lamming, the late Rajkumari Singh, Wordsworth Makanju, reminiscing with us on independence on our Reminiscences.
4: Down prejudices and barriers. Under this government, there'll be no place for first-class citizens, second-class citizens, or third-class citizens. Only for Guyanese citizens. We hope the hopes and aspirations of our ancestors and past generations to build our country into one people, one nation, and one destiny have again become alive under our new government. The travail of the Guyanese people is a saga of courage and defiance, of sacrifice and eventual rejoicing. We came through hard times, but came through with it. As one critic said of Mark Twain's Huckleberry Finn, and I quote, "We see people growing and living. We laugh at their humor, share their griefs, and in the midst of it all, behold, we are taught the lesson of honesty, justice, and mercy," unquote. A sense of humility abounds today in Guyana as we accept October the 5th as the new beginning of an era filled with hope and promise. There abound too a free air, free speech, and a free Guyanese spirit. We must rediscover ourselves in this new freedom, a rediscovery of our rich heritage and all that make us unite uniquely and proudly Guyanese. This 27th independence anniversary will be incomplete if we did not rediscover and honor our contemporary heroes and heroines. To them all, Guyana owes its reverence and gratitude. Let us reconcile ourselves with our history, and so inspired, let us move forward in unity, goodwill, and confidence to make our Guyana more beautiful than we have found it, and imperishable as a nation as we enter the new century. I look forward to your talent, your commitment, and your dedication for us together to make a better future. Let our actions unite us. We triumph in restoring democracy on October the 5th. In rebuilding Guyana, we will also triumph. All glory to our freedom fighters. Long live our independent nation. Long live the united and free people of Guyana.
5: On the eve of the country's Republic anniversary, this last audience hoisted in independence on the 25th anniversary, and now tonight. The golden arrowhead is also thrown proudly at Guyana's diplomatic missions abroad, including the United Nations. It was designed by Whitney Smith, director of the World Flag Center in Florida, USA. The flag has five colors with the unique design of two triangles issuing from the same base. The background, the flag is green, representing the agricultural and forested nature of Guyana, while the white border represents the water and river potential. The golden arrowhead, gold after which the flag was named, signifies Guyana's mineral wealth. As the flag slowly climbs the flagpole, the black border, the endurance that will sustain the forward thrust of the Guyanese people. The red of the flag represents the zeal and dynamic nature of nation building that lies before this nation.
6: The golden arrowhead being hoisted.
5: The golden arrowhead is
6: ushering
5: also
6: the 28th year
5: and also
6: of independent nationhood for
5: and
6: Guyana.
5: International forums such as trade fairs, exhibitions, seminars, meetings, and conferences at which Guyana is represented, although there may not be formal diplomatic representation. And Lieutenant Gary Baird, who joined the Guyana Defense Force in August of 1986. That's the honor after this morning's flag-raising ceremony.
3: This has been Reminiscences. Thanks to the President, Dr. Chetty Jagan, and First Lady, Mrs. Janet Jagan, for reminiscing with us on independence.
7: You just heard from Lakshmi Kalicharan, the late Guyanese cultural activist, writer, researcher, and broadcaster, speaking with former President Dr. Chetty Bharat Jagan and his wife, First Lady Janet Jagan, about Guyana's journey to independence.

the coast to the hinterland, from our riverine communities to the Rupununi, this is the Voice of Guyana, broadcasting on 102.5 FM and 560 AM, relaying nationwide on 95.1 FM in Lethem, Mabaruma, Madia, Aishalton, Bartica, and Oriella, and 95.5 FM on Radio Essequibo. 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

0: Thanks very much indeed for that bulletin. Hello, you're with Newsday from the BBC World Service, live from Nairobi with Anne Soy, and from London with me, Rob Young. This half hour, we will head to the Democratic Republic of Congo and to Lebanon. We'll also bring you a special report from our correspondent in Afghanistan, where fathers say they're being forced to make impossible choices.
1: We welcome your messages on any of the stories we're covering. Our text number is +44 77 86 20 50 85.
0: Well, let's kick off this hour with developments in the Ebola outbreak in the east of the Democratic Republic of Congo. The government there says over 130 people have now died and cases are being reported over a wider geographical area. Kinshasa says that medical teams on the ground are working hard to trace suspected infections and say the country has experience in dealing with the previous epidemics there.
1: More than 390 suspected cases are now being investigated, with the outbreak having also spread into neighbouring Uganda, raising concern about cross-border transmission and regional containment efforts. The World Health Organization also has teams in eastern Ituri province to help establish new treatment facilities there. For more, I've been speaking to the WHO representative in the DR Congo, Dr. Anne Ansia, at the epicentre of relief efforts in Bunia, eastern Congo.
2: The situation that we find is an outbreak that has been ongoing for a few weeks and that has already transmitted widely. So first, the hotspot is in a very unsecured area with lots of movement of population, so it is difficult to go there, and our staff are putting themselves at higher risk when they go there. And then another affected area was very, very close to the town, and then the town of Bunia. So we've got also an outbreak that is now in town where, you know, the dissemination may go much more faster. As we start investigating, we are hearing more about, cases that are also in the southern provinces of North Kivu. We've got two cases that have crossed the border and went in Uganda. So the more we are investigating this outbreak, the more we realize that it has already disseminated at least a little bit across border, but also in other provinces. And the provinces of South Kivu is, like Ituri, a province where the population has been affected by a humanitarian crisis for many, many years. And in South Kivu, that humanitarian crisis has also been scaled up last year since January by the takeover of the town of Goma by de facto authorities. And we've got cases now there which are across the border with Rwanda as well.
1: Give us a sense of the kind of challenge you're presented with then in trying to respond to the outbreak.
2: Okay, so really there is insecurity, then there is movement of population, and we need to try to slow or even to stop those movement of population in crowded and high density area. The virus, which is the Ebola virus of subtype Bunibujo, there is no treatment and no vaccine. So actually the way that we're going to have to work to be able to decrease and stop the transmission of this virus is working very closely with the local population to make sure that, you know, they have the right behavior. For example, if they feel the symptoms of the disease, they need to come directly to the health facilities to get treated. And then they need to give us the list of the contact, the people with whom they've been in contact for the past days, so that we can go and find those people and isolate them so that they themselves are not starting to transmit the disease when they become symptomatic and transmit the disease to other people. We need to ask those people also to do what we call safe and dignified burials, because often, and it is what happened here, is that there is somebody who gets sick, who died, and then people go and the families coming and go and do those the funerals all together. There is a small mass gathering. And then you've got family members who have already been infected, and then they transmit the disease to a bigger number of people. So we really need to address those kind of behavior and now making sure that, for example, the people wouldn't go to those burial of those suspected deaths from the disease. So we need really a lot of community participation. Us, we need to be able to really go and proactively search for the new cases. And as I said, every time we've got a new cases, we need to bring that person in those specific isolation and treatment centers that we will have. And we will need to look after all the contact that that person had in past, so that we can also identify those contacts, isolate them and survey them to make sure that they're not going to present as well the symptoms and get sick and then be in contact with the population and keep transmitting the disease.
1: So I wonder at this point how receptive the community has been, one, to accept the whole message about Ebola, to accept to be treated. How has it been from your experience?
2: We have to slowly establish very good relationship with the population through our communication expert. But our communication expert will work, for example, with religious leaders, with community leaders, with cultural leaders, with teachers, and with influencers in the community, so that we can really ask those population to use the protection. So some of the protection are basic. It's about washing your hands. It's about social distancing. You know, not shaking hands anymore, and just say hello from distance. A little bit why we did during COVID. But some of those cultural behaviors are difficult to establish.
1: And so you have started with the community work, the community outreach work. But what about having the interventions like isolation units, the treatment center? How far Yes. are you with that?
2: So we have already identified some isolation centers, and we've got now more than 100 contacts that are already isolated for the time being in various isolation centers. We have identified a place where we will do the management of the cases, and we are starting building.
1: Dr. Anne Ansia there, the WHO representative in the DRC, speaking to me earlier from the epicenter of the relief efforts in Bunia in the east of the country.
0: Now, Donald Trump has said he's holding off a military attack on Iran planned for Tuesday at the request of Gulf states, as what he called serious negotiations are now taking place. But he also warned that the US would be ready to launch what he called a full large-scale assault on Iran at a moment's notice if there was no acceptable deal. So for now, the ceasefire remains in place. Similarly for Lebanon, its ceasefire with Israel was extended on Friday, but the Lebanese health ministry says at least 7 people were killed over the weekend. Tariq Mitri is the deputy prime minister of Lebanon and has been speaking to the BBC's Sarah Montague, who started by asking him for his thoughts on the extension of the ceasefire.
3: One would think that unless there is a significant US pressure, then we will get more of the same. That is, that the Israeli army for the last 15 days or 3 weeks had continued intensive airstrikes, some targeted, I mean, with Hezbollah military operatives or bases as an objective. Some are not. And then the destruction of villages and driving away their population or depopulating those villages has continued. We're not really talking about a ceasefire. We're talking about a partial pause. But we have high hopes that this time around there will be pressure on Israel as we are engaged in negotiations to have an extension that is closer to a cessation of hostilities and not just a precarious partial pause.
4: Now, Israel always says, look, this is about self-defense. Do you accept that if there was an end to rockets coming from southern Lebanon into Israel, that they would, if they could be assured there wouldn't be any more attacks onto Israel, that they would leave Lebanese soil?
3: I'm not sure, because the Israelis have been saying that they want to establish a security zone south of a yellow line that they have drawn, actually that they've gone beyond that line northward. And this security zone is apparently to be depopulated. Therefore, they need to drive the population of those villages away from their security zone. We have heard also the Israelis draw comparison, some of the Israeli officials the raw comparison with Gaza, with Rafah, with Beit Hanun, which are areas that have been totally depopulated. So is that a war objective?
4: Do you not accept that this is all about Israeli security?
3: Of course. I mean, they can always claim that it is for Israeli security. There is an element of security in trying that Israel is seeking when they try to degrade Hezbollah and make sure that no Hezbollah operatives are left in the area adjacent to Israel. But, I mean, destroying villages, if that is the only way to provide security, then what are political negotiations for? But I think the more we progress along this line, the more leverage the Lebanese government has on Hezbollah. If we're able to establish a ceasefire, just to forget about more important arrangements, if we're able to establish a ceasefire, then the Lebanese government has definitely more leverage over Hezbollah.
4: Okay,
3: and the population of the South would hold Hezbollah responsible for giving an additional pretext for the destruction of their villages. But in order to reach that point, we've got to have a ceasefire.
0: That was the Deputy Prime Minister of Lebanon there, Tariq Mitri, speaking to the BBC's Sarah Montague.
1: You're listening to Newsday from the BBC with Rob Young in London and Anne Soy in Nairobi. A reminder now of the main headlines this hour. More deaths in the Democratic Republic of Congo are being linked to the Ebola outbreak, which has spread over a wider area than originally thought. President Putin is travelling to China just days after Beijing hosted Donald Trump. And a Libyan warlord goes before the International Criminal Court, accused of the abuse, rape and murder of migrants seeking to reach Europe.
0: Sara Manai is here with all your sport headlines.
5: Thank you, Rob. Manchester City are preparing for Pep Guardiola to leave the club after their final English Premier League match against Aston Villa that will take place on Sunday. The club maintain Pep has a contract for next season and are hopeful he will remain at the helm. But sources say work towards his anticipated exit is underway. We'll get more on this in the next half an hour or so. Meanwhile, and following a disappointing end to a trophy-less season, Real Madrid have elected to bring Jose Mourinho back to the Bernabeu. 13 years after his first spell in the Spanish capital, Mourinho will be back next season. Now Pep just needs to come back to Barcelona and we can get a little remake of the Clásico era. And Neymar has been included in the 26-man Brazilian squad for this summer's World Cup. The 34-year-old, who now plays for Brazilian side Santos, is the country's all-time leading goal scorer with 79 goals in 128 appearances. But he has not played for the Seleção since 2023, 3 years, where he has been struggling with injuries. Making Carlo Ancelotti's squad now means he will feature at his fourth and most probably last World Cup.
0: Sara, thank you very much. More sport with Sara in about 20 minutes' time.
1: And some news just in: the research by the one of the centres dealing with that infectious disease, the outbreak in the Congo, says that it has warned of a substantial under-detection and potential for wider transmission of Ebola in the current outbreak in the DRC. It has used different methods of modelling and estimates that between 400 and 800 cases had occurred in the DRC by Sunday, that is 17th of May. That news just in, that the numbers are likely to be higher than we are talking about right now. Let's now cross to a business desk in Singapore and get more on that meeting between Russia's President Vladimir Putin and China's leader Xi Jinping in Beijing today. Nick Marsh is standing by there. Nick, how much is at stake in an economic sense?
6: Well, much more for Russia than for China, that's for sure, Anne. I mean, China's economy dwarfs Russia's. It's the second largest economy in the world, of course. China is Russia's biggest trading partner, but from China's perspective, Russia only makes up 4% of all of China's international trade. So it's a one-sided relationship. The war in Ukraine, of course, has changed a lot of things because Western countries more or less cut Moscow off from its economic system. You know, Western countries aren't buying Russian oil, Russian gas. Russian companies are heavily sanctioned, so they've turned increasingly to China for investment, for tech partnerships, for trade. China sells a huge amount to Russia, including Huawei phones, for example, you know, blacklisted by Western countries. So Russia became an ideal market for them. So, you know, it's not an equal relationship, but it's definitely one defined by mutual opposition to a Western-led order, and one where one that tries to find mutual benefit in those spaces outside of that framework.
1: So what leverage then might Russia have over China, if any?
6: Well, Russia has a lot of natural resources. It has a lot of oil and gas. It looks like there could be some new pipeline, basically co-run by Gazprom, Russian gas giant, and the China National Petroleum Corporation. So, you know, that could be something that Russia can provide to China. Also, Russia has a lot of military expertise as well that China might not necessarily have and might need, who knows, in the future. So it's not a completely one-sided relationship, but it is a very interesting relationship, and one that, you know, we really should be paying a lot of attention to, given the geopolitical climate.
1: Many thanks. Nick Marsh there in, you know, Business Desk.
0: Now we hear from Afghanistan, which is facing one of the most severe hunger crises in the world, a situation worsened by dramatic aid cuts, the Taliban government's policies and severe drought. 3 out of 4 Afghans struggle to find food, jobs and access to healthcare. It's thought a tenth of the population is facing emergency levels of hunger, one step away from famine. Now, it's difficult for foreign journalists to get access into Afghanistan, but our correspondent Yugita Lamai has been to Gore province, and you may find some of her report upsetting.
7: It's bright and early in the morning, and we've come to the central square in the town of Chakcharan, the capital of Gore province. And around me are hundreds of men who've gathered here. This is the spot they come to every morning, hoping to find work. Joblessness is a huge issue in this country. When they do find work, people have told us they get paid anything between 150 to 250 Afghani, which is roughly $2 to $4, maybe £1.50 to £3 a day. And their families are really struggling, so desperate that one man has broken down as he was speaking to us. We're starving and no one gives me work because I'm old. Khwaja Ahmed cries. Jumna Khan tells us he's found 3 days of work in 6 weeks. I'm constantly disturbed. I fear that my children might die of hunger, he says. So we've just suddenly seen a lot of people rush to a spot. We've followed them, and what we can see is one man on a motorcycle who's come to find one or two labourers. Dozens of men have actually thrown themselves at him, desperate for him to pick them so that they can get one day of work, one day of wages. This is the level of desperation we've seen. Earlier we saw a couple of cars speeding by, again just picking up one labourer or two. And the reality is that most of the men surrounding us right now are going to walk away from here without having found work. I'm just on the outskirts of the city of Chakcharan. We've driven to this area, and when I look all around me, it's a striking landscape. I can see a panoramic view of snow-capped mountains. And now we've come to this house. Just gonna step over a wall here. And there's a man who's inviting us into his home, and we're gonna speak to him to find out his story. Abdul Rashid Azimi calls for his daughters. Rokia and Rohila are twins, 7 years old. Little girls with brown hair and dark eyes. Abdul holds them close, eager to explain why he's making unbearable choices, breaking down as he speaks.
8: I'm ready to sell my daughters. I'm helpless and poor. I come home with parched lips, hungry, thirsty, distressed and confused. My children come to me saying, Baba, give us some bread. But what can I give? Where is the work so I can earn? It breaks my heart, but that's the only way to feed my other children.
7: We've just come out of speaking to Rashid Azimi. It was really tough witnessing that. It was something we weren't prepared for. Especially in this country, men tend to be very stoical. So to see a man weeping in front of us, helpless, we were unprepared for that. But what it tells you is the severity of the situation here. Theirs isn't an isolated story. In another home, we meet Saeed Ahmad, who sold his daughter, 5-year-old Shaika, because he didn't have money for an appendicitis surgery that she needed. Little Shaika clutches onto her father, her small arms around his neck. He comforts her. In 5 years, when she's 10, she'll have to leave everything that's familiar to go to the home of the distant relative who's bought her to marry his son.
9: If I had money, I would have never taken this decision. But then I got scared. What if she died without the surgery? This way, at least, she will be alive. That is enough for me.
7: Afghanistan is reeling under one of the most severe hunger crises in the world, caused by aid cuts, the Taliban government's policies, particularly its restrictions against women, and natural disasters. It's a situation that is becoming more dire every day. We've heard from people in the community as well as an elder from the village that there's been an increased number of children dying in the past 2 years, he said, of malnutrition.
10: Roughly 4 to 6 children die every month here, most of them from malnutrition. Child mortality has really increased.
7: Now, from past experience, we know that because these deaths are not actually recorded anywhere, the only place you can see the evidence of that is in the graveyard. So we've come up to the community graveyard. The graves aren't marked. There are no names. There are no details. But you can tell the smaller graves from the larger ones. So we've gone around this whole graveyard and we've counted the smaller graves. There are around 130, but what really stands out is that there is twice as many children's graves as adult graves. More evidence of an invisible wave of deaths among Afghanistan's children, and something that probably will never be counted, that will never be marked.
0: That report from the BBC's Yugita Lamaida, who travelled to Ghor province in Afghanistan. You can see some of the photos of the people she was talking to there, including Abdul and his two daughters, one of whom he's considering selling to feed the other, on the BBC website at bbc.com.
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15: 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That particular strain may have come from seals.
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1: Hello, welcome to Newsday on the BBC World Service with Anne Soy in Nairobi and Rob Young in London.
0: More deaths in the Democratic Republic of Congo are being linked to the Ebola outbreak. We'll hear live from the DRC.
1: A suspected Libyan warlord accused of murdering and raping migrants faces possible charges in Europe.
0: And is English football about to lose arguably the greatest manager the game's seen? We'll have more with Sarah in the sport, but first a summary of the latest news.
16: BBC News with Emily Thomas. The World Health Organization says the more it investigates the Ebola outbreak in the Democratic Republic of Congo, the more evidence it finds that the disease has spread. Congolese health officials say the number of deaths linked to the virus now stands more than 130. President Putin has made a video address to Chinese citizens ahead of his visit to Beijing, which comes just days after Xi Jinping hosted President Trump. In a speech praising the Chinese leader, Mr. Putin expressed his appreciation of the man he called his longtime good friend. The governor of Russia's Yaroslavl region says it's been hit by a big Ukrainian drone attack, resulting in a fire at an industrial facility. He did not specify what had been hit, but Yaroslavl, which lies northeast of Moscow, is home to a major oil refinery. A hearing is due to begin at the International Criminal Court to assess charges against the former head of an

0: $181 million. The artwork, known as Number 7A 1948, features drips of black paint with touches of red on a canvas spanning more than 3 metres. Researchers in Britain are using satellite images, AI and GPS tracking to map hedgehog habitats. They hope the results will reveal not just where the hedgehogs are living, but also the obstacles preventing them finding food or mates. And that's the latest world news from the BBC.
1: Many thanks for that summary. Hello and welcome to Newsday with Anne and Rob. This half hour, we focus on the spread of the new Ebola virus in the DRC. We go live there and speak to our correspondent.
2: We'll also ask whether this is the end of Pep's reign at Manchester City. Sources have told BBC Sport that the managerial great is expected to leave the Etihad Stadium at the end of the season. But Willie, your thoughts on all of our stories welcome, of course, by text or WhatsApp. Plus 44 77 86 20 50 85. Well, let's return to our main story, the Ebola outbreak in the Democratic Republic of Congo. The World Health Organization told us earlier on there is evidence that the disease is spreading. And scientists from Imperial College London, as well as in the DRC and in Uganda, say they can't rule out the possibility that there are already over 1,000 cases based on a model of the disease outbreak. We can speak to the BBC's Emery Makamanu, who joins us now from Kinshasa. What is the latest official information about the number of cases?
3: Good morning, James. The numbers we have here, given earlier this morning by the Congolese government, stands at 131 dead recorded so far. They are verifying among them who died from Ebola and who hasn't died from Ebola. The disease has also spread up to 6 health zones at the moment in Ituri and also in north Kivu. And among the contact cases, they have given the number of 513 suspect cases. Those are people who might have been in contact with the dead or who have developed symptoms. And among them, you have a U.S. citizen, an American missionary, a doctor, Dr. Peter Safford, who was treating patients in Yakunde, not far from Bunia.
2: When you say it's now in 6 health zones, what is a health zone?
3: Well, we have 4 health zones in Ituri, which is the epicenter. You have the mining town of Mungwalu, you have Wampara, you have Bunia, the capital city of Ituri, and yesterday one additional city or let's say village was also identified, and that is Nyakunde, where the American doctor was treating patients. So you have also Beni and also Goma in North Kivu, and these are all major cities in the eastern DRC, counting between 300,000 people to up to 800,000 when it comes to the case of Goma.
2: And what is happening in those cities? Are people staying off the streets? Are they adhering to the health advice that they're being given, such as not shaking hands, keeping your distance, that kind of thing?
3: Well, I wouldn't say so. If authorities are urging people to reduce contacts and call as soon as possible. But when it comes to contacts, you know, you still see in all these cities people 3 or 2 on the motorbikes next to one another, and the handshakes and all the things are still happening. So, which is a contrast to, but the health authorities are saying they are just putting in place the response plan. So communications are going to be accelerated or boosted so that people can adhere to the public health measures. The only way now to deal with this outbreak, which has no specific treatment and no vaccine at the moment.
2: And just help us understand why a lot of people aren't following these public health measures, given how deadly Ebola is. We were hearing yesterday between 30 and 50% of people who catch it will die from it. Is it that people just have to go out to work to earn a living, or is it that people are a bit blasé about it?
3: Well, it's a mix because when this outbreak

0: started the end of April, there was a belief that it was a mystical disease. So they even call it the coffin phenomenon, which means people who died at the early stage of the outbreak were touched the nurse that died on the 24th of April, and all of them were dying. So people were rather going to churches or going to spiritual healers for treatment instead of going to the hospitals. And that trend, unfortunately, keeps on. So there is a little bit of resistance among the communities here.
1: All right, thank you very much indeed. That's the BBC's Amri Makameno. They're joining us from the capital of the DRC, Kinshasa.
2: And you've been sending us your messages on the story. Amara Alpha in Kailahun, Sierra Leone, says that whenever I hear about the outbreak of the Ebola virus, I always think about how it claimed many lives of my fellow Sierra Leoneans in 2014. It's deadly and needs to be contained. And a word of caution here from one more listener who has sent a message also from Freetown that this is a deadly virus and it needs urgent action to prevent the spread to other countries. That is Mystic in George Brooke, Freetown. Now, we are staying in Sierra Leone and attention is turning to lessons that can be learned from countries such as Sierra Leone in West Africa that were tasked with containing the biggest outbreak of Ebola back in 2014. Yvonne Aki Soya is the mayor of Freetown, the capital of the country, and it was for her role in helping tackle Ebola that she received a gold medal from the president of Sierra Leone in 2015. What memories does this latest Ebola outbreak bring back for her?
3: And I think the memory that comes most strongly is just the one of more than a memory, more like a caution. The importance of the contact tracing, the importance of being able to identify potential spreaders of the disease as early as possible. One remembers people who lost their lives. One remembers doctors, one remembers colleagues who died as a result of this outbreak. And it's a memory that makes one think immediately, how do we ensure that we do not allow this to come to our country again?
2: What would be your advice? How would the people who are dealing with the current outbreak ensure that?
3: The precautionary measures are the standard ones, and the very first thing we need to do is to ensure that from all our borders, not just the airports, that we are identifying and testing. So for those who are coming from the affected areas, from the DRC, from Congo, from Uganda, from South Sudan, that anybody coming within those countries within 21 days is identified and traced. So for the next 21 days, whilst they're in our country, just making sure that they don't show any symptoms of the disease and that we know where they are and we know who they're engaging with. I think raising public awareness in Sierra Leone is also very critical. We have borders with Guinea and Liberia that were a major entry point during the 2014-2015 outbreak. So what happens at our airports is important, but also what happens at the borders is equally important because one doesn't know where travelers are coming from into other countries that will come into Sierra Leone through our porous borders, not necessarily through an airport. So that precaution, having that readiness at our PHUs, at our health centers, and just generally reminding the public that where we were 11 years ago, we're somewhere we don't want to go back to, and having everybody on guard.
2: And you talk about the border areas, and I remember that's where the outbreak started in West Africa, and it was months before the outbreak was declared. Listening to the officials in the DR Congo, there has been some time that has been lost, weeks perhaps, before this outbreak was identified. With the lessons from your country, what would your advice be to them?
3: There has to be increased vigilance. This unfortunately I understand the outbreak is in an area where there's conflict, which makes it even more difficult. Disease does not really favor politicization or conflict. It moves irrespective of what human beings are thinking about in respect of each other. And this particular disease is one that spreads very fast. So we're talking about contact. I mean, I think in our situation, we had major spreader events linked to funerals. And where there's conflict, I think there's more of a risk of that happening. So to our neighbors, or rather our distant neighbors in the affected countries, one of the things that is very, very key is and making sure that people understand what is at stake and how it spreads, and that there is no political undertone or overtone when it comes to this disease. There was a point in time when I came into the response when the expression community social mobilization was being used by the agencies involved in the response, by the aid agencies, by the donor agencies, by the medical teams involved in the response. And we changed that name, we changed that expression from social mobilization to community ownership. It was actually a journey, community engagement and then community ownership. It's really critical that you find that the officials find voices of influencers, community people who can relate to their population, who are believed by their population, and who are able to get this message across to them in a manner that they can accept and they can own. We were only really able to bend the curve on the disease, on the outbreak, to reduce the spread when we got the people themselves to take ownership of the response. I would say that would be my advice. Move into the communities, ensure that the spreaders of those messages, of the messages of caution, of precaution, of care, of early reporting, of detection, of isolation. These are hard messages for people to receive. They are best received when those messages are given by their own, as opposed to by government officials who may be seen as outsiders.
2: The advice there of somebody who was at the forefront fighting against the Ebola outbreak in Sierra Leone more than 10 years ago, Yvonne Aki Soya, who's currently the mayor of Freetown.
1: Now, later on today at the International Criminal Court in The Hague, a case will open to decide whether to bring Libyan war crime suspect Khaled Mohammed El-Hishri to trial, accused of the abuse, rape and murder of migrants seeking to reach Europe. El-Hishri is alleged to have been a senior member of a militia in Tripoli and to have held a role running a notorious prison. Well, we can speak now to Sally Hayden, the author of My Fourth Time We Drowned, Seeking Refuge on the World's Deadliest Migration Route. Welcome to the programme. Just tell us a bit about Khaled Mohammed El-Hishri.
4: Yeah, sure. And thank you for having me. So Khaled Mohammed El-Hishri, as you said there, he was in the running of Tripoli's Midiga prison. And he's accused by the ICC of committing 17 counts of war crimes and crimes against humanity. They include ordering and overseeing torture and cruel treatment, imprisonment, outrages upon personal dignity, rape and other forms of sexual violence, murder and attempted murder, enslavement and persecution against Libyan detainees, as well as migrants and refugees. And the crimes were allegedly committed between May 1st, 2014 and June 30th, 2020. And he was apprehended last year in Germany. This trial, if it proceeds to a trial, it's already being heralded as something of a milestone, particularly when it comes to abuses against refugees and migrants in Libya, because it's the first case in the ICC's Libya investigation, which has been ongoing for more than 15 years now. It's the first time that they've managed to get.
1: And so he oversaw this prison, Midiga prison. How did people end up in there?
4: So Midiga prison is just one in, I'm sure people have some understanding, but detention facility holding refugees and migrants who often have tried to reach Europe and been forced back to Libya and locked up indefinitely without charge or trial. Also refugees and migrants who are arrested elsewhere, and also Libyan nationals were said to have been inside the prison. I have noticed that a lot of people have been, or a lot of people involved in the case have been, you know, saying this is just one individual, this is a much, much greater situation. What, you know, a way that a lot of these people end up being detained is that they actually try and cross the sea to try and reach Europe and are intercepted and forced back to Libya. And the number, by my calculations, since 2017 that have been forced back to Libya like this is now more than 184,000 men, women and children. And the EU is implicated in this because of carrying out surveillance, because of providing various other types of support to Libyan authorities. A report released by the UN Human Rights Office of the High Commissioner and the UN Support Mission in Libya this year said Frontex has reportedly transmitted over 2,200 communications containing detailed geolocation data of migrant vessels to Libyan authorities since January 2021. So the web of complicity, it's much bigger, but I've guessed a lot of the victims, they feel like this is a start.
1: Frontex, which Sally mentioned there, is the European Union's border force. Thanks so much. Sally Hayden there, the author of My Fourth Time We Drowned, Seeking Refuge on the World's Deadliest Migration Route, which chronicles the savage world that exists for migrants travelling from sub-Saharan Africa to Europe. You're listening to Newsday from the BBC World Service with Anne Sawyer in Nairobi and Rob Young in London. A reminder of our main headlines. More deaths in the Democratic Republic of Congo are being linked to the Ebola outbreak, which has spread over a wider area than originally thought. And President Putin is travelling to China just days after Beijing hosted Donald Trump. Sarah Manai is back with your sport news.
5: Thank you, Rob. It's being reported this morning that Manchester City are preparing for manager Pep Guardiola to leave the club that maintains the legendary boss has a contract for next season and are hopeful he will remain at the helm after winning 17 major trophies, 20 in total during his decade spent at the club. Well, to get more on this, we are joined now by the BBC senior football correspondent, Sami Mokbal. Good morning, Sami. What do we know?
6: Morning. Yes, I think it was a big breaking story overnight, one that BBC Sport have been across really for the last 6 months, that the industry has been awash with rumours and speculation and information, really, that Pep Guardiola was preparing to leave the Etihad Stadium at the end of the season. And it looks like now he's made his final decision. Pep Guardiola, the great Spaniard, the legendary manager who has won so much for City and has been an iconic figure in English football, will leave the club after the final game of the season against Aston Villa this Sunday.
5: Sammy, it was only days ago after the FA Cup final that Guardiola said he had one more year left on his contract. He repeated that. What happened since then? How come this situation evolved so quickly in the past 24 hours?
6: I don't think the situation has necessarily evolved in the past 24 hours. As I said sort of previously, there has been machinations in the background that sort of were heading towards Guardiola leaving at the end of this season. I understand the question in terms of, you know, this is what he said, he's still a contract. But I think what Guardiola has and Manchester City have tried to do is try to keep that news of his departure as private as possible. But I don't think it comes necessarily as a surprise that he's leaving. I think a lot of outlets, you know, us included, have been of the understanding that Guardiola would be departing English football at the end of the current campaign. And now we're so close, just days away from the end of the season. I think those reports and that information now has been solidified. And as I said, yeah, the expectation now is he will leave at the end of the season.
5: 10 years, 20 trophies, including 6 English Premier League trophies, a Champions League victory as well. But City went trophyless last season. This year, though, they still hold a chance of winning the domestic title. We'll see tonight about that. They were knocked out by a struggling Real Madrid in the round of 16 of the Champions League. Would you say, Sammy, that we were coming kind of at the end of a cycle there, at the end of an era?
6: I think you could look at it that way. There is, I think they've certainly come to an end of the cycle, but I also believe that they've started the rebuild for the next team, and I think they're well on their way towards building another successful side. If you look at their January window, the likes of Antoine Semenyo, Mark Gehi, even last winter, they signed Kusunov from Lons, and they've all turned out to be key players in this new Pep Guardiola side. Obviously, he's not going to be there now to see how the team can develop and how successful the team can be in the fullness of time. But I think if Guardiola had decided to stay on, they still would have been a great chance of success next season. But as we understand it now, as I said, he's leaving, and our information is that the former Chelsea manager, Enzo Maresca, is in line to replace him for next season.
5: Maresca, the front runner to replace Pep Guardiola. Pep that could leave after, you said it, Sammy, Sunday's game against Aston Villa. And because it was in the books, you know, you said there were machinations behind the scenes for a few months now. Should we be expecting then a big celebration to honour him at the Etihad on Sunday?
6: Absolutely. I think what they've done in recent weeks, or certainly in recent months, the club has, they've turned their attentions, knowing that there was a possibility of Pep Guardiola leaving, with regards to how to mark the occasion. He is a legendary figure, probably the most important figure, many would argue, in the club's history. So Manchester City want to do everything in their power to mark his departure, because he's such an important figure for them. So I think a lot of the groundwork would have been done with regards to making a big song and dance about his exit. There is a new stand that is opening at Manchester City probably this weekend. I wouldn't be surprised if that new North Stand is named after Pep Guardiola, and I'm sure there'll be a load of other things that they can do to make sure that he goes out with a bang.
5: What legacy, Sammy, will he leave at the club? Not only at Manchester City, we can even say more widely in English football, you think?
6: Look, I think he's revolutionised the way the game is played, certainly over here. When you listen to the players that have played under him speak, they always say that he has changed their outlook on the game. And these are senior professional players who were having successful careers without Pep Guardiola. And I think that will be his legacy. You can look at the trophies, and yeah, 20 titles during his time at Manchester City is a phenomenal record. But I think just changing the perspective of football fans all over England, all over the world, with his sort of brilliant brand of possession-based football, that will be what he is remembered for, along with the trophies, I guess.
5: And for now, Pep Guardiola has a must-win game against Bournemouth tonight in the title race. Bournemouth-Manchester City kicks off at 18:30 GMT. Sammy, thank you very much. That was the BBC's Sammy Mokbal. You can hear more on this story, read more on the BBC Sport website.
1: Celestina Singh in the Gambia says Pep will be remembered and celebrated as one of the most outstanding coaches in the English Premiership. Job well done, she says. And Mohammed in the Gambia says, as an Arsenal fan, I want to thank Pep Guardiola. His relentless service to Manchester City, the Premier League, will surely miss him. I'm currently missing Anne from the Nairobi studio, where she's disappeared from the video feed I have of there, because she's popped outside the office again. Now, you may have heard earlier on, Anne telling us the streets of Nairobi, certainly near the BBC office anyway, were deserted because there is currently a public transport strike, which turned into protest yesterday. Four people were killed, dozens more injured during those protests over a steep rise in the price of fuel linked to the Iran war. Have things busied up, or are people still staying off the roads?
7: Well, it looks like it's getting a bit busier than it was yesterday at this time of the day. You can hear the noise. There's a motorbike just passing in front of me. We call them border borders. People have been resorting to different modes of transport now that the public transport vehicles are keeping away from the roads because of that strike. Many of them joining the strike, but others also fearful that they might be attacked if they show up on the roads. It is trending, as you can imagine, locally. Local media reporting that the strike continues. People have been trekking to work, and I see a lot more private vehicles today on the road, but people obviously being very cautious after a vehicle was burned yesterday when it tried to go on the road.
1: We were hearing in the news earlier on, India's put up the price of petrol for the second time in a week. We know that many other countries, the price of fuel has been rising, as well as governments, even where they subsidise petrol, just don't have the money to continue subsidising oil at the high level that it is. Is there any prospect that the authorities in Kenya can try to help people by cutting the cost of fuel?
7: The first round of talks yesterday in the evening failed to find a solution. We understand that the government offered to lower the price of diesel by reducing it by about a quarter of what they had increased it by a few days ago, but that was rejected. A month ago, the government also lowered the value-added tax on petrol from 16 to 8%. But the owners of public service vehicles are saying they want more. They want the government to go further to cushion people against the impact of the rising cost of fuel. They're asking for a review of some of the levies and taxes imposed on petroleum products. There are up to 8 levies that are imposed, including road maintenance. They are also talking about subsidies for people to cushion people against the impact of those rises.
1: And you're going to get home all right, are you today, Anne?
7: Sorry, say that again.
1: Are you going to get home okay today?
7: Fingers crossed, Rob. Yesterday it was a bit dramatic. Many roads were closed by people who had set up barricades, burning tyres. But by the time I got home, I eventually did get home. It was all clear.
1: Good. The studio doesn't look too comfortable to sleep in tonight, so I do hope you get home all right, Anne. Thanks very much. That is it for this edition of Newsday from us all. Thanks very much for listening. Bye-bye.
8: Hello and welcome to the Arts Hour from the BBC World Service. I'm Nikki Beatty, bringing you a star-studded lineup of continent-crossing global guests and some cultural companionship with the best arts and entertainment and culture conversations from across the BBC and beyond. Coming up, American country music star Kacey Musgraves on her new album. Australian filmmaker Warwick Thornton talks about the relationships between Aboriginal Australians and Chinese labourers. And Indian-born novelist Amitav Ghosh shares his love of Tagore. Also on the show, from a galaxy far, far away, and Chile, the Mandalorian of Star Wars, Pedro Pascal, along with Sigourney Weaver. That's not all, though. Later in the show, I'll be talking to the Spanish director Carla Simón about her latest film, Romería. And joining us as this week's cultural critic, we welcome Zakia Sewell. Zakia is a broadcaster, a DJ, and now an author with a book that I am absolutely loving called Finding Albion, Myth, Folklore and the Quest for a Hidden Britain. This is your first time on the Arts Hour, Zakia. And what we like to do at the beginning of each show is ask you for a cultural pick of the week, something that you'd like to recommend to the world. What have you got?
9: Well, I don't know if everyone will be able to get out there and see it, but I was just at the Venice Biennale.
8: Yes.
9: I was DJing at one of the opening parties for the Baltic Pavilion, so that was a lot of fun. And while I was there, of course, I went to check out some of the incredible exhibitions that were on, and I saw the highlight for me was the Spanish Pavilion.
8: Okay.
9: In the Giardini, which is kind of where all the nations have their pavilions, and it was this incredible kind of floor to ceiling exhibit display of postcards from all around the world that the artist Oriol Villanova had been collecting for the past 20 years. And it was kind of this gorgeous living archive of humanity and all of the kind of beautiful flora and fauna of the earth. They were sort of categorized thematically. And it was just, you know, spilling from markets to craftspeople people all around the world. It was so hopeful and inspiring and just a really beautiful way to celebrate life on Earth. That's what it felt like.
8: How amazing. I have only once been to the Venice Biennale. I've been to Venice a couple of times, very luckily, but it was for an Arts Hour on Tour. So actually worked there. So it's a 2-year festival of contemporary art that takes place in and around Venice and is probably the most important and beautiful event on the arts calendar globally. But this year, well, we're going to talk a bit later about Lubaina Hameed's work. So hopefully, did you get a peek?
9: I did.
8: Well, we'll talk about that later then. Thank you, Zakia. First then, the Texan country music star Kacey Musgraves has managed to successfully cross over or incorporate pop and folk into her music. She's witty and progressive and has 8 Grammys that are a testament to her success. She's just released her 6th studio album, Middle of Nowhere, which combines her trademark blend of genres with that true country music tradition, heartbreak. Don't tell me you miss me. When Kacey Musgraves spoke to the BBC's Joe Wiley, she explained that although Middle of Nowhere is a post-relationship album, it's far from bleak.
10: It's about finding the sovereignty and the solitude in learning how to be by yourself. And it was a really empowering period for me over the couple years that I made the record and learned a lot about myself and really gained the confidence to know that I don't need anyone else to be happy. And I think that in my younger relationships, I probably had that misconception. And so it was very freeing. And I came out on the other side, like, knowing that whatever I choose to put back into my life, whether it's a friendship or a romantic relationship, then it has to really earn its place to be there.
11: Yeah, and female friends are fantastic
10: imperative
11: in these situations,
10: yeah,
11: aren't they?
10: Of course. I know. I think, like, women especially, like, we process things communally and externally, at least I do. And so having some sounding boards of people that really, like, listen and see me and can weigh in on, you know, the things that I'm going through. I think in my 20s, I maybe had a misconception that I wasn't really drawn to that. I had a lot of guy friends, which guys are great, but there is
11: different.
10: A certain special thing that I feel like that women relationships give. It's a sisterhood.
11: Yeah. And yeah. And understanding,
10: isn't it?
11: We
10: help ourselves get through
11: a lot of things. Yeah, you know? So much. And that carries on, like, for your entire life, I think. You
10: 100%.
11: Know, whatever your need is, whether it's a breakup or...
10: Yeah, if you're a parent or whatever. Like, I just feel like the saying that it takes a village, it's like, it really does. And, like, you know, if you think tribally, like, when the men would go off and hunt or whatever, women were back talking and sitting and kind of running things, but, like,
11: of course,
10: like,
11: yeah,
10: processing things.
11: You're right.
10: Too. Yeah.
11: Yeah. Did you have lots of girlfriends and a happy childhood?
10: Totally a happy childhood. But it was interesting because it was flanked by also being a child performer.
11: Yeah.
10: And I started performing publicly at a very early age. I was probably about 8 or 9. And it sort of just became this thing that, like, honestly, like, my whole family kind of just, like, revolved around that. Like, I was always going state to state, like, loading up the minivan. I had the costumes. I had the routines. I had everything that, you know, kept that going. And it was a really cool part of my childhood. But then there was, like, and I was singing, like, very traditional country and Western standards from, like, the 40s, the 50s. And I was like, guys, I don't feel very cool. Like, I don't think my friends think this is cool. Because there was this whole other side of me that loved Shania Twain and Spice Girls, Backstreet Boys, NSYNC, Britney Spears, the Dixie Chicks. Like,
11: yeah.
10: You know,
11: so it was at odds with yourself.
10: Right. But it ultimately, I think, made me who I am because I have this great love for traditional country music. Yeah. But then I also have a huge love for really great pop and other things.
11: Yeah. Final song, and this is your exit song.
10: Oh,
11: so
10: this is a morbid question.
11: I know, sorry.
10: Well, you know what? First of all, can you imagine if this was my choice? I want you to play Cotton Eye Joe.
11: Which I have never played on any radio show I've ever done in my career.
10: Can you just give us 15 seconds of it? Like, imagine you're laying in your coffin and they're like, she's had a beautiful life. Okay, go.
11: Oh, okay. Enough. Okay, so for real, what should we play?
10: This is really hard. There's so many beautiful songs out there that would, like, be so fitting for that. I've got to just, it's not going to be my final pick, but I will also say Gracias a la Vida by Mercedes Sosa. I covered this song on my record Starcrossed. It's an old song, but it's beautiful and the lyrics are just so incredibly special. And they're just like, they're saying thank you to life, all the beautiful, the beauty, the pain, all of it. And if you look up the lyrics and translate them from Spanish, like, they're just incredible. Gracias.

0: The late, great Argentinian singer Mercedes Sosa singing Gracias a la Vida, Casey Musgrove's choice of exit song. Zaki Sewell is our cultural critic this week. You are a Mercedes Sosa fan, I believe.
1: I absolutely love that song. It's so heart-wrenching and beautiful.
0: So why does her music speak to you, do you think?
1: Well, I love folk music from all around the world. I used to work in a record shop in West London, and it was there that I really developed my love of traditional music from all around the world, because there were these big piles of CDs from, you know, Syrian music to traditional Irish singers and you know, stuff collected in East Africa in the 1950s, and I've just listened to it all. And I love when you hear these beautiful symmetries between traditional forms of music from all around the world and speaking to these essential human themes. And so that particular Mercedes Sosa song, it's bittersweet, isn't it? It's sort of, she's reflecting on her life and the joy and the sadness. And she had quite a tragic life, I think. So that just kind of makes it all the more poignant. But it's just the simplicity of kind of vocals and guitar and how that can affect us. I find it beautiful.
0: It is a bit morbid to ask someone what they choose as their exit life music, but let's do it anyway. What would you choose, Zakia, and why?
1: Well, it's difficult. I think it would have to be a cover of Blackbird by the Beatles, by a group called the Paragons, who were a kind of reggae outfit. I think it must have been recorded in the 60s or 70s, but there's just such beautiful harmonies. Again, it's that bittersweet. It's this, you know, the lyrics are all about, you know, flying and going forth, but it's also got that slightly haunting element to it as well. So I think it would have to be the Paragons and Blackbird.
0: Oh, there's a rush to look that up right now all around the world. Are you a country music fan, by the way?
1: Not massively. I mean, I like some kind of Americana kind of folk stuff. I recently, on my radio show, I've just had Peggy Seeger.
0: Oh, yeah. What a legend.
1: What a legend. She's celebrating her 91st birthday, I think. So I'm a big fan of her. Some of the more classic country, less so maybe. But I know that my Caribbean grandparents were big Jim Reeves fans. And so I think my mum is as well.
0: I wonder what spoke to so many people around the world about, you know, with country music, because it pops up in the straight, well, you think of them as strange places initially because of the traditions that are in those various locations. But then you realise there's a universal language there, isn't there?
1: Absolutely. There's someone I know, he has done this whole research project. It's called Reimagining Country. And he's finding examples of country music all over the African continent, you know, in South Africa and places like Zimbabwe and elsewhere. And yeah, he's sort of done a lot of reflecting on it. And I think themes about, you know, being out on the open plains and, you know, dreaming of home and love and loss, you know, these universal themes that we can all connect to. And it's kind of uplifting, isn't it? There's something about the twangs of the banjo that just sort of cheer you up a bit, perhaps, if you're in a bad mood.
0: Yeah, maybe. Thank you so much. You're listening to The Arts Hour from the BBC World Service. The Indigenous Australian filmmaker Warwick Thornton often finds stories to tell from the Aboriginal outback communities where he grew up in Australia's Northern Territory. His latest, Wolfram, does just that. Though not a sequel, well, not a direct sequel to his powerful 2017 film Sweet Country, Wolfram is set in the same world with overlapping characters and a similar Western aesthetic, big open deserts and a gun-toting outlaw. Set in the early 1930s, it follows an Indigenous woman whose children are taken from her and forced to work, along with indentured Chinese labourers, mining for tungsten, also known as Wolfram.
2: Why are you with those white fellas?
3: It took me.
2: You let your black go away, did you? Where are they?
0: The film draws on the family experiences of both director Warwick Thornton and co-writer David Tranter. When Warwick spoke to Jason DiRosso on ABC Radio National Screen Show, he talked about Wolfram's story being inspired by his grandmother.
4: Yeah, you know, she worked in the Wolfram mines in Hatches Creek. And it's something that she talked a lot about, you know, and because I talked to Mum about it, and she goes, oh, yeah, your great-grandmother, you know. And she worked there, Topsy, you know, sort of. I didn't know much about it, but David is big on oral history, that's hence being a writer and a sound recordist. He does a lot of listening. And he learned a lot about it, you know.
5: because this is a story about, it focuses in on two children essentially working in the mines.
4: Yeah.
5: And so were there many children working on mines at this time?
4: Not really. You know, we're probably talking about, you know, in central Australia, there'd probably be about 30 or 40, which is enough. Because, you know, Aboriginal tribes in central Australia are the size, they're only the size of what the country can sustain as a tribe, you know what I mean? So when we talk about a tribe in central Australia, we're talking about the smallest ones are about 50. The big ones might be a couple of hundred, because that's all that the country could sustain. If you grew too big, you would all starve to death, you know what I mean? Which is it's a weird concept that sort of the Western world kind of does understand now, but back then didn't, you know what I mean? It's like planting wheat where it doesn't rain. You know, it's like a dumb idea, but people do that, you know what I mean? And it's sort of like you can't grow wheat without fertilizer now. And it's like, well, is that because the land is sick, or is that because you're planting stuff that actually shouldn't be planted there? You know, that kind of weird thing. So sustainability is, you know, right from the beginning of tribal existence, it's only a certain amount of water in a waterhole. And the waterhole might be the size of a football, just this little soakage. So if you had 200 people or 800 cows rock up there, you just wipe it out. So like that, you know what I mean? When we talk about enslaving children to work down mines, it's actually quite small, but it's still part of our history and our story.
5: Yeah, and tell me also about, I suppose, the inspiration for the presence of Chinese gold miners and wolfram miners in this film.
4: Well, you know, during the First World War and the Second World War, the price of wolfram, which is actually now called tungsten, went up to, like, gold prices. And around Central Australia, there's not that much gold. If you want a gold in Central Australia, it's alluvial, so it's, like, really hard work. You're not finding nuggets. But there was good veins of wolfram. So the price went up, so everyone went off to mine wolfram, even the Chinese. And, you know, and Australia has a wonderful history of persecuting anybody that's not white. And so the Chinese were persecuted just as much as us indigenous Aboriginal people, you know what I mean? There's massacres of Chinese people at gold fields, you know, right through New South Wales and Victoria, Queensland. And so we kind of, because you're on the bottom of the food chain, we all collectively, the Chinese and the Aboriginal people, got on quite well.
5: And this is part of Tranter's history, right? In his family history. Yeah, absolutely. He has Chinese heritage.
4: Yeah, the Northern Territory is full of so many internationality marriages. You have so many half Asian, half Chinese, half Japanese is big as well because of the pearling industry before the war in Broome and that, you know. So we intermarried. So so many Aboriginal families have a lot of Japanese and Chinese heritage because we were bottom of the food chain. So we all stuck together to try and look after each other to survive.
0: Warwick Thornton, and the film is Wolfram. This week's cultural critic is the broadcaster, DJ and writer Zakia Sewell. Did listening to that, Zakia, make you, like me, want to look up some of that history that he mentioned?
1: Absolutely. I had no idea about that connection between the Japanese and Chinese indentured labourers and what he was saying about the mixed families over in Australia. And I also loved everything that he was saying about, you know, the sustainability and that idea of those Aboriginal communities knowing the extent to which they could sort of put pressure or extract from the landscapes in which they lived, and they kind of recognised or honoured the fact that there was a limit to how much a community could sort of take from a landscape. But it made me think of a really amazing book that I read a few years back by an Aboriginal scholar and philosopher called Tyson Yunker Porter. He's written an amazing book called Sand Talk, How Indigenous Thinking Can Change the World. And it kind of goes into some of those Aboriginal philosophies that are embedded in stories and, you know, things such as the Dreamtime. And it was really, really fascinating, a window into Aboriginal ways of thought.
0: Zakia, thank you. You're with the BBC World Service and this is The Arts Hour. I'm Nikki Beatty. Someone else interested in both colonial history and human relationships with the earth is the much-lauded American writer Amitav Ghosh. Many of his books are set in the India of another era, often Calcutta or Kolkata as it's known now, the city where he was born in 1956. The author's latest novel is Ghost Eye and revolves around the story of a girl who believes she's been reincarnated and, much to the alarm of her family, appears to have recollections of a past life. When Amitabh Ghosh spoke to the BBC's James Crawford about the literary influences for Ghost Eye, he chose a work of short fiction by a titan of Indian literature, the Nobel Prize-winning Bengali poet, writer and philosopher Rabindranath Tagore.
6: The story in Bengali is called Khudito Pashan, which I translated into English as Hungry Stone. And it's about a tax collector who comes to that town and has these very eerie and haunting experiences in this old palace. But the setup of the story is very interesting because the story is recounted by an unknown figure who tells the story to these two young men in a train. And these two young men are sort of skeptics. And after they hear the story, they don't really know what to do with it. But the story is also a kind of parable about colonialism, because the central figure in it, he's a tax collector employed by the British colonial regime. But once he goes into this palace, he begins changing his clothes. He begins to think of the world in a different way.
7: I mean, you've said that reading this story had a profound influence on all your work. Is it a story you keep returning to reread and reinterpret?
6: Well, that story was really influential for me when I was writing a novel called The Calcutta Chromosome, which again is about science and, indigenous knowledge and so on. And certainly many of the scenes in that book were sort of inspired by Tagore's stories. And now it's like a kind of background hum, in my head, because especially translating that story was a very powerful influence, because Tagore's sentences are very sinuous and long, and getting into the rhythm of those sentences, something also clicks in your head in relation to my own style in English.
7: So how were you thinking of the Hungry Stones when you were writing Ghost Eye?
6: It was, as I said, more a kind of backdrop, against which I was writing. Because especially this constant contrast between the modern skeptic and the stories that are told within the land, I find that a very interesting contrast. So in Ghost Eye, for example, there are these skeptical voices and there are these others who are just recounting what happened to them, things that they've seen and experienced, which can't really be explained.
7: And what is it that so appeals to you, Amitav, about this idea in the Hungry Stones of a place, a palace that remains filled with memory and with spirit that seems to be able to communicate with those that come near it?
6: I would say what's really interesting and important for me in that story is the idea of our world as being a place of wonder, a place where there is so much that is unexplained. So I guess you could say that I wanted to do in this book what Tagore did for me in his story, which is to remind us that there is so much in this world that we just don't know about.
0: Amitav Ghosh. Zaki Asuel, picking up on what he said about our world being a place of wonder with so much being unexplained. What are you currently enchanted by? Or maybe you want to tell us about something you were enchanted by when you were writing your book, because there's so much myth and legend that you touch on from the UK.
1: Yeah, I mean, I was really struck by what he was talking about there, that the disenchantment of the world and the Western world in particular. And that's something that I'm really kind of rallying against, that there is so much magic and mystery in some of these older stories, in the older myths and legends, in these kind of traditions and beliefs that were about sort of bringing good luck or supposedly bringing about a good harvest or whatever. And I think that what I love about myths and some of these older tales is that they kind of reinfuse the magic and that sense of wonder of not knowing sometimes why a landscape looks the way that it does, saying that this is where a giant fell over and was laid to rest. I love the way that those sorts of stories fuel the imagination in a way that a pure kind of geological survey cannot.
0: Yeah. Thank you, Zakia. You're listening to The Arts Hour from the BBC World Service. The Chilean-born actor Pedro Pascal achieved stardom through his breakout TV roles in Game of Thrones and Narcos. He followed up with a leading role in the excellent The Last of Us and he also plays the title character in The Mandalorian, set in the Star Wars universe, which has become so successful as a TV series that it's now spawned a feature film, The Mandalorian and Grogu.
8: We've all heard stories of the Mandalorian bounty hunter and a child.
9: I only hunt Imperial war criminals. I'll take out every bad guy in your deck of cards.
0: The movie also stars Sigourney Weaver, famous for another 80s sci-fi franchise, Alien. She and Pedro Pascal spoke to the BBC's Roman Kemp about their love of the original Star Wars films.
10: For someone my age, the Jabba the Hutt, Return of the Jedi, was probably the movie that I got the most excited ever to have finally gotten tickets for, which is where Jabba the Hutt made the first appearance in the first act of the movie. It's this terrifying creature, and yet at the same time, you're fascinated by him, and it's a wonderful imprint. So I think it's just so brilliant and original that John and Dave Filoni are making them maybe central characters.
11: Have you said too much?
12: Yeah, exactly.
10: You never know.
12: It's Sigourney, for you, obviously, I mean, you're a sci-fi legend in itself. I mean, Alien, you know, Avatar, and joining Star Wars, this whole universe, it's new for you, obviously. How exciting was it?
13: So exciting and completely unexpected. I get to be a pilot of an X-Wing, and that is probably the most exciting flying I will ever do.
12: I was going to say, were you a big fan of the original films?
13: Yes. I mean, I saw them, and I saw it in a fabulous theater in New York in 1977, and it was, I think, such a game changer for the cinematic experience in the theater and in front of you. And I loved how the world was populated with all these different aliens who got along for the most part, not knowing that I was going to end up in an alien world where there was no getting along.
12: Well, Pedro, fans of The Mandalorian, they know, obviously, The Mandalorian doesn't take his helmet off. It's part of who he is. But there is a huge action water sequence in this film, and the helmet comes off. But this was good for you because the water sequence, I didn't realise you used to be a competitive swimmer.
10: As a kid, we were in the state of Texas. They take swimming very seriously.
12: You don't need to be modest, though. It's competitive swimming at the least.
10: I went from swimming to drama pretty quickly.
0: Pedro Pascal discussing The Mandalorian and Grogu. Zaki Sewell is our cultural critic this week. So I gather you're not particularly a fan of Star Wars, so this is probably not a film for you. But what about sci-fi more generally?
1: Do you know what? I feel like I probably should give Star Wars another go. I'm sort of inspired.
0: Why?
1: I'm inspired.
0: No, you've made your decision. It's fine. Move on.
1: I like to remain open. But yeah, sci-fi is not necessarily my thing. Mm. But I did recently start reading the works of an incredible African-American writer named Octavia Butler.
0: Yes.
1: Who has written some incredible books that you could describe as sci-fi. They're kind of, you know, imagining dystopian futures. There's a series called The Parable of the Sower, which is set kind of around now. She wrote it, I think, in the 90s, and it sort of imagines a dystopian future and this woman who basically starts a new religion. And it's a bit dark and depressing, but I found them utterly captivating, and I've been obsessed with her writing ever since. So that's my little kind of dab. I've been dabbling in the sci-fi.
0: No, but I like that. And for me, I'm with you. Sci-fi is not my genre. It's not my thing at all. Neither are talking animals, but everybody who listens knows that already. But anything that's near future that I could imagine that seems like it's possible, that really does get me. And that is sci-fi or future fantasy, whatever we want to call it. Thank you, Zakia. You're listening to The Arts Hour from the BBC World Service. I'm Nikki Beatty. Spanish director Carla Simón's third film, The Exquisite Romería, premiered in competition at last year's Cannes Film Festival. It takes us on a poignant journey as 18-year-old Marina, a budding filmmaker, arrives in Vigo, Galicia, on Spain's Atlantic coast in 2004, armed with her digital video camera and her late mother's diary. She's on a mission to find out more about her biological father, Fon. He died there of AIDS-related illnesses, and his family still lives there. As she reconnects with them, Marina's given many variations on the story of her parents and their love, all quite different to what she's always been told, and she discovers secrets and shame. When I spoke to Carla from her editing suite in Barcelona, I asked about the genesis of the film.
14: I think it was born out of the frustration I felt for not being able to know the love story of my parents, because they died when I was a kid. So I don't have them here to tell me how they met, you know, how they were. So I tried to reconstruct the story through my family. But because they died of AIDS and they were into heroin, you know, like their deaths and their memory is a stigma in my families. So when I tried to reconstruct the story through my family's narratives, the memories are very subjective, you know, and I feel that I cannot fully trust, and I try to put the pieces together, but sometimes they don't match. So I realized that memory works in a very fascinating way. It's very emotional, and that's why I decided to kind of try to make this film and to be able to talk about memory, but also to create the images of my parents that I was lacking.
0: So what does Romeria actually mean?
14: You know, in Spain it has two meanings. In the south, the meaning is more like a pilgrimage, you know, like a kind of a spiritual journey, that it has a religious connotation. And then in the north of Spain, the meaning is more like a local festivity, you know, like a village festivity. So it has this connotation of celebration that for me, I think it was appropriate for the film as well, because I wanted it to be a celebration of the generation of my parents, because we don't talk so much about them, about these deaths that we had in Spain in the 80s, because many people like my parents died of AIDS and drug-related deaths, you know, and it was a period where this affected a lot in Spain. Spain had the highest rate of AIDS in Europe, you know. So the film wanted also to kind of give some memory to them and also celebrate, because I feel like they were the generation that kind of broke with the old and conservative values of Spanish society that was coming from the dictatorship.
0: So after Franco's reign,
14: yeah,
0: people, yes, just exactly, went, they really grabbed their freedom in sometimes quite, yes, extreme ways.
14: Exactly. It was a really happy period, no? It was a transition. Yeah. But at the same time, there was this other side, because the freedom went in all the possible ways.
0: Yeah. So you immerse us into a family's world. And I think I said this to you before when we talked about your last film, Alcaraz. There, mm-hmm, is a naturalism and a sense that we are actually watching real life unfold. And yet, I know, because I watch enough film, it's incredibly composed and poetic. So I wanted to know how you directed those actors and built the scenes so, mm-hmm, that they felt lived in rather than performed.
14: Well, I think that the first important thing is to choose them right. And I try to choose the actors who are a little bit like the characters somehow. Mm. Actually, you know, Marina, the protagonist, she's not an actress. It was her first time on a screen.
0: She is extraordinary.
14: Yes, she is. And she was very close to the character. And obviously there was something complicated here, because she had to portray two characters, no? Like Marina and her mom. Yeah. But then once I had the whole family, we spent a lot of time together improvising moments that could have happened before the story of the film. And because the story happens in two times, the 2000s and also
0: the 1980s, yes.
14: We did two different kind of rehearsals, no? Like some of them were set in the 80s and some of them were set in the 2000s. And so in a way, all the family could kind of have a shared memory and make sure that all the characters feel that they are a family, you know, yeah, instead of acting, they really have some emotions for each other because they have spent enough time together to feel that. No?
0: I like the water and the sailing and the swimming and the cooking sardines on the beach. I could almost feel like the salt drying on my skin. Mm-hmm. And I was lucky enough to be on a wooden boat on water last summer. So when I could hear the creaking of the boat and I could see the slight movement, I was there. But were you actually shooting in a small boat?
14: Yes, yes.
0: How did you film in such a small space?
14: I mean, we chose a big boat, but it's like sailing boats, so yeah. They are never big.
0: Yeah.
14: So it was not huge. And then actually the boat of the father was even smaller, no? So it's complicated to shoot in a boat because of the space. You don't have like many ways to shoot things because the space is very limited. But yeah, everything that happens inside the boat, we shot it in the harbor. But then when they were sailing for real, no? So yes. We were doing like with a small crew, embracing the wind. But there was a day that was very magical, and that it's a proof of what can happen in the sea, that we had this drone to shoot from the, you know, from another
0: perspective. An aerial shot, yes.
14: Yes. And then the wind came and

0: Yeah, for real.
1: I thought that might have been stock footage, actually.
0: No.
1: Oh, wow.
0: It was for real.
1: That's amazing.
0: That's the thing with the sea, no? That it gives you and it takes you.
1: Yes. Well, there's another beautiful scene that will stay in my mind, which is when we see the flotilla. So all those boats with their flags moving in the wind, and then someone is blessing the souls that have been lost at sea. What was that?
0: That's something that happens every year. It's a festivity to celebrate the Virgen del Carmen, the saint of the sailors.
1: Okay.
0: Like all the boats go and people celebrate, basically, and they eat in their boats and they are together, and then they have this moment where they throw all the flowers to the sea. No?
1: Yeah. So was that actually happening, or did you set that up?
0: Yeah.
1: That was happening?
0: No. Okay. That was happening, and we shot on the day that this was planned. That's why we had really bad weather. But it was also something magical.
1: But you took your seasickness tablet, so you were okay, yes. Right?
0: yes, totally fine.
1: And there are a couple of references during the film to the musical duo Lole y Manuel, or Manuel. Mm-hmm. What do they mean to you? Tell me about them.
0: I love them because I learned about them through my mom's letters.
1: Okay. No?
0: So in the film, there is this diary that Marina has, that it was not actually a diary. I made it out of my mom's letters. And these are letters that she wrote to her friends and family, and that I collected, and that are a very important testimony for me, because it's a way to hear her talking somehow.
1: Yes.
0: No, the way that she expresses herself, the way that she speaks about work and friends and family and drugs, no? And she portrays her way of living, and somehow it's a generational portrait, no?
1: Yes.
0: So in one of these letters, she talks about Lole and Manuel. So when I discovered that letter, I was like, let me check who they are. And I found them amazing. They were a couple and they were doing flamenco, but more like contemporary flamenco at that time, no? And it's very emotional.
1: Carla Simón talking to me about her latest film, Romería. Zakia, would you want to see this film as a result of what you've just heard us chatting about?
2: It sounded fascinating, and I loved the way that she was talking about her experiences filming in the ocean, and this idea of, you know, I imagine as a filmmaker, you have all these kind of grand visions, and then the natural elements, you know, luck, fate, chance, the things that are possible and the things that are not. But I loved what she was talking about there, about the dolphin sort of coming out and just in that exact moment.
1: Honestly, I didn't think that was real in the film. I thought it was stock footage that she'd blended in. So that was magical.
2: And also, I love those reflections on, you know, that kind of era after Franco, and this idea of people claiming their freedom and excess, and this sort of explosion of experience after a dictatorship, and then those kind of darker legacies that came after that. So yeah, fascinating, and I would love to, I'd have to give it a watch.
1: Zakia, thanks so much. You're listening to The Arts Hour from the BBC World Service. When Lubaina Hamid won Britain's Turner Prize, one of the most prestigious awards in the art world, she was the first black woman to do so and the oldest person. She was born in Zanzibar, part of what is now Tanzania, and grew up in the UK. Her father died of malaria when she was young, leaving her mother, a textile designer, to raise her alone. As an artist, Lubaina combines colourful patterns with politics, something she's clearly taken from her upbringing, as she recalled when she spoke with the BBC's John Wilson.
3: The whole flat was always filled with art, the sculptures, small sculptures or prints or paintings. There were fabrics, you know, there were fabulous curtains, or was plain carpets, I have to say. She never went in for patterned carpets. Funny that. You know, and beautiful cushions. So everything was very simple and not really expensive, but well found, you know, well chosen.
4: Tasteful.
3: Yeah, I guess.
4: She had good taste.
3: Yeah, she did. I've often described that every weekend, because she worked as a textile designer, you know, 5 days a week. She'd go out in the morning, go to the studio where she was the head of many other textile designers, and work with them all day, like a job, rather than wafting about a studio in a kind of floaty dress. She was like going to the office. So in the afternoon on Saturdays, we'd either go to a museum or an art gallery.

0: gallery, or we'd go to department stores and we just wander around and look at fabric, we'd look at dresses, we'd look at furniture, we'd look at curtains, we'd look at ceramics and just talk about them. Even as a kind of really young teenager, that's what I was doing with her.
1: You are often described as an activist artist. Mm. How much did your mother encourage at an early age a political sensibility or a social awareness in you?
0: She certainly didn't discourage it. You know, she was very aware of, in the 60s, we were at all those big celebrations of East African countries getting their independence. Mm. So that was an incredibly political moment. It was a lot of parties, but it was for a political reason. You know, so we would talk about the situation in South Africa. She knew lots of South African musicians, filmmakers. So in that kind of creative route to political change, she was very aware of it and surrounded me one way or another with those sort of people. But she wasn't a particularly political person herself.
1: So much of your work explores aspects of empire, of slavery, of ownership, and the notable example being a piece called Naming the Money from 2004, which features 100 life-size cut-out figures, all of them black. Mm. Who were these people?
0: Well, to be honest, I made them up. In a sense, what I was doing was taking people out of European paintings, the people who were squashed in at the very edges of those paintings of fabulous landowners, aristocrats across Europe, and in a sense taking them out of those paintings and making an installation, a painting if you like, with them, as if they were all at a wedding or all at a market or all together in a room. Mm. And I wanted to show that having been kind of wrenched from who they really were, that those enslaved people, those captured Africans, were somebody. They had names, they had families, and they were doing something.
1: And these are painted figures, but not painted on canvas or on the wall. They're freestanding and life-size. So What's the significance of the cutouts?
0: Well, you can walk amongst them. Mm. You can be part of that scene. Yeah, it's not something that's over there. It's something that's in the room with you.
2: The visual artist Lubena Hamid. And our cultural critic today, Zakia Sewell, has just got back from the Venice Biennale. What was her pavilion like? Because she's in the British Pavilion. She is our artist there.
3: Yeah, it was a beautiful exhibition. She had this gorgeous sound design, which sort of, birds tweeting and the kind of natural sounds sort of evoking Britain's green and pleasant landscape. And there are all sorts of questions that you were confronted with when you walked in about your relationship to place and belonging. So how long have you, been in the place that you live? Were your parents born in that place? And the whole sort of display, the whole exhibit seemed to be a reflection on identity, belonging. There are lots of craftspeople sort of at work. You see architects, you see chefs, you see dressmakers, all kind of in quiet acts of work. And all of the figures, most of the figures were black, and there was a slight sense of unease in some of their faces. Wondering perhaps, or do they belong?
2: Do they belong?
3: Do they belong? Yeah. But perhaps my favourite part of the exhibition were a series of oars that had been painted in these gorgeous shapes and colours. And, listening to her in that clip, that influence of her mother's textile design and sort of, going through the department stores and seeing all these kind of textiles and designs really came through in the exhibition. So it left me with a lot of questions.
2: I think the best art always does, doesn't it? As a cultural adventurer, you have explored in your own work that sense of belonging that Lubena is talking about, as well as travelling around the UK. A few years ago, you went to Karaku. Will you tell us a little bit more about that?
3: Absolutely, yeah. So my grandparents came to the UK from Karakou in the 1960s. And my mum was born here. But there's always been this sense of this pull to go back and learn more about this island that my grandparents left. So in my early 20s, I decided to go back because my grandma had told me that my great-grandfather, her father, was a drummer on the island and that he was involved in a tradition that takes place over there called Big Drum. So quite a few years back now, I think it was 2018, I went back and I made a documentary about this search for my great-grandfather's presence, learning more about the Big Drum tradition, which is a kind of ancestral tradition of drumming and dancing that has ultimately been passed down since the slavery era, where people remember the ethnic groups of their enslaved ancestors in dance and song.
2: We can hear a clip from your documentary now, and this is the part where musicians from Sierra Leone come back to Karakou and they're sharing an experience.
3: Absolutely, yes. Well, the wonderful thing about this tradition is that they have managed to remember the specific names of ethnic groups that were brought to the island during the slave trade. So the Igbo and the Temne of Sierra Leone. So you imagine, despite all of the efforts of the colonial powers to sever people from their indigenous languages, their traditions, and the connection to the places from which they were taken through the music, through these dances, they've managed to maintain that link. And what we'll hear is contemporary members of the Temne people in Sierra Leone coming back to Karakou and recognising this shared connection and destiny.
4: John Angus Martin.
5: We decided that it would really be good if we can bring some individuals from Sierra Leone to visit Karakou to show them that some of their specific elements of their culture are still alive 200 years after enslaved people were brought to the Caribbean. Once the ferry landed in Karakou, there were big drum dance people already waiting, and they started dancing, the drums playing. And I think once the Sierra Leoneans walked off the ferry, they were really surprised to hear something that sounded so familiar to them.
4: Music from Sierra Leone. Music from the Temne in Karakou.
2: So that was from Big Drums on Little Karakou, your documentary, Zakia. Thank you. Finally, on today's Arts Hour, more music. I know you're a folk fan. What about Mongolian folk or Mongolian music in general?
3: I have surprisingly dabbled a little bit.
2: What? Mongolian. Not to sing it.
3: No, not myself. No, that seems like you need a lot of training to do that. Ooh, that kind of throat singing. There is a Mongolian singer called Enji, who I really love, and she fuses traditional folk, Mongolian folk music with jazz, and she's made some, put out some really beautiful albums recently. So that's my little foray into Mongolian music.
2: Well, Anda Union is a band from Inner Mongolia, an autonomous region of China. Coming from differing ethnic nomadic cultures, their sound reflects the region's tribal traditions. And when they toured the UK recently, one of their electrifying gigs was recorded for the BBC. Here's a taste.
6: Hello, London! Oh, good to see you again. So happy. Really, and the best wishes for you. This song is a nomadic song. It is about Mongolia, way of life, and how we live in harmony with nature.

0: Music from Inner Mongolia, that's Ander Union. And that is it for this week's Arts Hour. Thank you for your ears and thank you to both my guests, Carla Simon and Zakia Sewell. For now, from me, Nikki Beatty, studio managers Andrew Garrett and Sarah Hockley, and producers Kieran Birmingham and Nikki Paxman, see you next week.
1: I'm Sean Allsop, and like a lot of people, I grew up playing home consoles. And like many people, I had to decide which console to go with. But what's the secret in selling a console?
2: Do anything you can to get the hardware in the home, and then the software sales will follow if you have decent games to play.
3: It was creating that army of ambassadors that would actively be talking about console.
4: Having a competitor puts you in a position that you have to improve fast.
1: This is Business Daily from the BBC World Service. And in this programme, I'm going to explore the history of the console wars, the marketing strategies the companies use to compete, and what the console business looks like today.
4: With the first console, which was the Magnavox Odyssey, and then we start with Pong.
5: Most recognisable sounds.
6: So simplistic.
1: I'm in the heart of Spain, Madrid, being shown around a museum, showcasing the history of the most profitable form of entertainment today. Video games.
6: I've never actually played this one. How do we...
4: You have to play that one.
1: It's called the OXO Museum, and I'm being shown around by Monica Ibers, the director of the museum. Around me are consoles and cartridges from gaming's 50-plus year history. And I'm here to see one exhibition, which showcases a turning point in gaming history.
6: Oh, wow.
4: Yeah, come on.
6: What does it say up next?
4: A console wars panel is the place where we explain what happened between mainly Nintendo and Sega in the beginnings of the 90s. And we have here some of the most iconic consoles that they had at the time and the most iconic games also for the people to play with them.
1: Currently, the home console market is a juggernaut, valued at $45 billion in 2025, with Nintendo systems, Sony PlayStations, and Microsoft Xbox being in homes across the world. But how did gaming get here?
7: Magnavox presents Odyssey, the electronic game of the future, a new dimension for your television.
1: Home consoles first came onto the market in 1972 with the release of the Magnavox Odyssey. Technology was sparse and the cost was high. Slowly, they found popularity, with companies like Atari and Intellivision bringing arcade hits to their home consoles, like Pac-Man, Space Invaders, and creating original games like Pitfall. Home gaming had become a worldwide hit. However, this rapidly growing industry soon suffered a major setback. In the United States, the video game market crashed in the early 1980s, following the release of one hotly anticipated title. It was a game so infamous that copies of it were later dug up from a desert landfill.
6: Ah, the real...
4: We have the infamous Atari, original Atari, the AT, that was dug up from the desert.
6: It was true, the rumour that
4: yeah,
6: it was...
4: Yeah, yeah, it's not a legend. So we have also a certificate of authenticity, and you can see the sand even.
8: Only from Atari, the video game that lets you help E.T. get home. Just in time for Christmas. Happy Holidays from Atari.
1: E.T. the game, based on the biggest box office film at the time, is often cited as one of the worst video games ever made. Released in huge numbers for Christmas 1983, it failed spectacularly as a poor, confusing mess of pixels and sounds made in a rush for the holidays, but had none of the charm of Spielberg's extraterrestrial adventure many had hoped for. And millions returned the game in droves, turning their back on video games completely. And E.T. wasn't alone, as the market was oversaturated with other poorly made games. In under 2 years of E.T.'s release, the American video game market had collapsed by more than 95%. In 1985, video games were no longer seen as the future, but a short-lived fad. And in one of the industry's most infamous moments, which was thought to be just an urban myth for decades, thousands of unsold cartridges were buried in a New Mexico desert, like this copy of E.T., now on display in the museum.
4: you know, when the decline of video games after the crash of the 80s and the end of Atari and everything, Nintendo was dominating the market.
1: While the crash had massively affected the United States, international developers were less affected, as Japanese company Nintendo continued to develop games and consoles. And in 1985, in the ashes of the crash, it launched its first home console outside Japan.
9: The Nintendo Entertainment System. Now you're playing with power.
1: And unlike previous game systems, Nintendo had a much higher quality control with its library of games. And soon, titles like The Legend of Zelda, Metroid, and Duck Hunt helped gain back trust of gamers as they helped pioneer what games could be, all led by their mascot, Mario. Nintendo came to control the market nearly entirely. Their dominance lasted throughout the 80s, until one company split and reshaped the industry.
4: Sega! They divided the market of the video games. Nintendo was dominating at that time, and then Sega erupted in the market with this more edgier idea with Sonic, and the way that they marketed also the video games were bolder than Nintendo. They reached out to this area of the video games that didn't have anything to play with, and it was like this being part of two teams and really hardcore, because people who were full Nintendo were still, no, Nintendo's better, and then people full Sega were, no, Sega's better, and then they were really colliding at that time.
1: Sega, a Japanese gaming company, had found some success in Japan with its consoles, but couldn't break Nintendo's grip on the American market until they were led by a strategy that changed the industry. This museum in Madrid doesn't just show off the games. Across its halls are large-scale portraits of people who shaped the industry. And at the center of the console wars was one of them, Tom Kalinske, former CEO of Sega of America, who was brought in to make Sega a household name against the height of Nintendo mania.
2: You know, remember, Atari crashed, and so did Intellivision. So the video game market changed dramatically. There was no more Intellivision, there really was no more Atari, and Nintendo picked up the slack, if you will, and became very much the dominant video game system. And in fact, when I joined in 1990, Nintendo had a 98% market share. Imagine that. Hardly any industry has that kind of dominance but from one company.
1: Tom hatched a plan to have Sega's latest console, Genesis, or, known outside the US, Mega Drive, fight for dominance in the Western market, and presented it to Sega headquarters.
2: So it was a five-point plan. Obviously, I studied the marketplace, and so I decided that to introduce Genesis in the United States properly, the price was too high. We had to lower the price. We're going to take on Nintendo in advertising. We're going to make fun of them. We're going to position them as the little kids system, whereas Genesis is for the older brother, the teenager, and the college age. And we're going to develop more software games in the United States using United States licensing and characters and sports.
1: Tom wanted to steer Sega in a more Western image compared to its competition. So part of his plan was to create a mascot.
2: That was another part of the plan, was we needed a character to compete with Mario.
1: Which led to the creation of Sonic the Hedgehog. Designed to appeal to Western audiences, with an emphasis on speed and attitude that reflected the cultural mood of the early 90s. He embodied Sega's edgier identity, standing in contrast to Mario's more clean-cut image.
2: You know, my team at Sega of America, they really helped craft Sonic's personality and even his appearance. Knew the team developing it in Japan. And I said, as soon as it's available, Sonic 1, we're going to put it in the hardware. So it was a five-point plan. And when I presented it to the board of directors in Tokyo, the board universally hated everything I said. They didn't want to do anything. They didn't want to lower the price because they weren't making enough profit on the hardware as it was. They sure as hell didn't want to put Sonic the Hedgehog in with the hardware, because then you're losing a profitable software sale. They didn't think it was wise to take on Nintendo. Nintendo was too big and powerful. The chairman kicked over a chair and he said, "No one agrees with anything you said, but I hired you And I promised you could make the decisions for the United States, so go ahead and do it.
1: You're listening to Business Daily from the BBC World Service. Around the world, Sega launched one of the biggest in-your-face marketing campaigns of all time, saying with no problem that if you play Nintendo, you are a massive loser. This aggressive marketing, along with a stellar range of titles, caught the public's attention. Phrases like blast processing became known worldwide, despite no one really knowing what it meant. But it sounded cool, and some phrases are on display here at the Oxo Museum, as Monica shows me.
4: Strategies that maybe enhancement words like super effects or things like that, just to win people from the other console.
6: And did they actually mean anything? What they meant?
4: Not really. Sometimes they use the same stuff, but they just incorporate words just to try to win. Like Genesis does what Nintendo don't.
10: The Sega Genesis has blast processing. Super Nintendo doesn't.
11: Sega's excellent.
12: It's better than like Nintendo.
11: Why can't it be more like that nice boy Mario?
13: If you're not playing these games, you're a giant loser.
1: Along with Sonic the Hedgehog, Sega's games appeal to a more adult audience, with titles like Altered Beast, Mortal Kombat, and sports games. And within a year, Sega had achieved the impossible.
2: I remember sitting in a conference room at our headquarters, and one of the marketing people came in and said, we just got the data from the industry reports, and we now have passed Nintendo in share of market. And of course, we all screamed and yelled because that was quite an achievement, given we started with a 2% share of market, and we'd grown to a 51% share of market. So it was pretty impressive.
1: But what makes the console market so versatile is that every new generation changes the race. When a new console launches, dominance can disappear and a new player can take the lead. And by the mid-1990s, technology was moving fast and a new player was entering the game.
14: The Japanese electronics giant Sony is moving into the video games market for the first time. But many believe it marks an escalation in the real battle to dominate new technologies in the home.
1: Since the early 90s, Sony, the tech and entertainment giant, had been trying to break into video games for years, even experimenting with prototypes along with Nintendo and Sega. But when those partnerships collapsed, Sony decided to enter with its own console, the Sony PlayStation. In 1995, at a video game expo, Sega had a new console they were announcing, called the Sega Saturn, a system famous for its rush development, limited titles, and a high price tag of $399, as Tom recalls his presentation.
2: I didn't want to introduce Saturn at that June CES. I wanted to introduce it in the fall when we had more games available and it was better timing. But they insisted I introduce it at that CES, which was a terrible mistake because we had hardly, I think we had two games or something. I knew we were going to fail and I didn't want to do it.
1: Despite some strong game titles and hardware achievements, the Saturn's high price tag put a lot of people off buying Sega's next console. But one of the issues Sega had was PlayStation taking much of its market from this very moment. Following Tom's speech, Sony took to the stage for a brief presentation that became infamous.
15: I'm going to ask Sony Computer Entertainment President of America for a brief presentation.
3: $299. Sony PlayStation America, they were doing the keynote speeches and he just stood up, went to the mic and just said $299 and put the mic down and walked off.
1: That's Jeff Glendling, former head of marketing for PlayStation in the United Kingdom, talking about PlayStation's speech, which is known as the price heard across the world. With its lower price tag and higher catalogue of games, Sony was able to steal much of the market from Sega. And one of the ways they did this was their unique marketing strategy. Sega had already pushed gaming's image beyond families, aiming at a more mature audience. Sony went further still, targeting young adults, especially in Europe, where clubbing, festivals, and extreme sports defined youth culture. As Jeff explains, the best way to promote PlayStation was to put them in all the hottest clubs.
12: London's top clubs have more than great music. They have PlayStation.
16: It's the killer's club where you can come, you can play PlayStation and have a good time, listen to some good music as well.
3: So during 95, my job is to start building that hype and expectation, that word of mouth in the underground. So I was quite interested in club culture and music and fashion and art and board sports. So for me, I felt that those areas of culture were much more influential than just spending millions to stick your logo on a team shirt. It was creating that army of ambassadors that would actively be talking about console. We gave them consoles, TVs, games ahead of launch. We only worked with the top clubs in each city and town so that they had a unique selling point over their competition. They put our logo on every flyer. So there were millions of flyers going out every week across the country, you know, highlighting that this club has got a PlayStation room. But we also built a skate park. We did club tours. We did festivals.
1: PlayStation pushed even further who games can be for. And with its expanded audience, it became the first home console to sell over 100 million units worldwide. Soon, the next generation of consoles were available. Nintendo and Sega had original game series, like Mario and Sonic, to support their upcoming systems. Sony had also used this exclusivity formula to support its successor, the PlayStation 2.
3: What absolutely made that fly was not just the legacy of the brand and the edginess of the PlayStation 1 marketing and console, but also you had an exclusive deal with Rockstar Games.
1: PlayStation's partnership with Rockstar Games helped secure one of the most popular gaming franchises, Grand Theft Auto. That exclusivity, combined with the console's ability to double as a DVD player, helped make PlayStation 2 lead the sales. And in 2001, Sega was struggling to remain competitive and exited the console race altogether, shifting its focus to game development, ending what many consider as the console wars. And since then, a lot has changed over a quarter of a century in gaming. PC gaming, online and streaming means now there are more ways to play than ever, much more than a home console. One thing for sure is the competition from the console wars helped make gaming the highest grossing form of entertainment today. From a successful launch, competitive pricing, and getting the right audience, there are many ways you can win in a console war. But perhaps the best method is simple. Have good games.
2: Do anything you can to get the hardware in the home, and then the software sales will follow if you have decent games to play.
1: This has been Business Daily for the BBC World Service, produced and presented by...

the coast to the hinterland, from our riverine communities to the Rupununi, this is the Voice of Guyana, broadcasting on 102.5 FM and 560 AM, relaying nationwide on 95.1 FM in Lethem, Mabaruma, Madia, Aishalton, Bartica, and Oriella, and 95.5 FM on Radio Essequibo. 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

0: Regions 4 and 5 will have another 55,000 acres of new farmland by the end of this year. It is part of government's drive to diversify agriculture production. Farmers and residents of No. 10 Village, Mahaika River, and the Strathfond Cane Grove areas were excited when Minister of Agriculture Zulfikar Mustafa made the announcement. Minister Mustafa said the arable lands will become available with the completion of the Hopelike Canal project, a project that will resolve the existing drainage and irrigation challenges in the two regions.
1: From Mahaika to Ithaca, a new 55,000 acres of land will become available to farmers in this scheme here. So what we are doing, we are trying as a government to bring more land, one, to develop these lands, because you will see a lot of farm to market roads we are looking to build. We are doing lots of canal, the high-level canal, at least two high-level canals you will have here in Region 5.
0: During the engagement, farmers raised concerns about water shortage, road access, and government support to help bring down production costs. Minister Mustafa said that the agencies within the Ministry of Agriculture have been tasked with addressing these issues.
2: Also, at the same time, I asked farmers that they should also diversify, like what I did in Region 2 and Region 6. They could set aside an acre or 2 acres of their plot so that we can help them to build an integrated farm, doing things like high-value crops, coconut, aquaculture, onion production. Onion is a success story now in Guyana. We have had the pilot project in Region 9. Recently, it was very successful. Region 9 now will increase cultivation to approximately 300 acres. We have farmers, over 35 farmers in Region 2 who will be involved in onion production. They have already started the preparation of their land there. And I've asked, put out a challenge to farmers here yesterday to get involved in onion production. We will help them we'll provide the seed, we'll provide the technical guidance, we'll help them to prepare their land. And onion, you know, is a very lucrative crop. The market is available. We also have to go into a high-value crop, things like broccoli, cauliflower, carrot, lettuce, bell pepper. I ask them to get involved. We can help them to, we'll help them to build a shade house, and we'll also find market for those crops. So what we are doing now, we are not only looking at one area of production. We want to get involved in an integrated production. We want to diversify, and that is what we are about, to move Guyana from a primary food producer to a producer of value-added food, and also at the same time, a producer of variety of crops.
0: And a further footnote, President Dr. Muhammad Irfan Ali recently launched an initiative to assist rice farmers with the soaring cost of production. Farmers cultivating 50 acres and below will receive $15,000 per acre, while those with more than 50 acres will receive $10,000 per acre.
3: As you know, President Irfan Ali convened a meeting last week with all permanent secretaries, regional executive officers, and other accounting officers, along with several ministers of his cabinet, primarily to address issues related to implementation of the government's program. And of course, as you know, we have a very ambitious program which we're implementing aggressively, and relatedly, issues of accountability and soundness and prudence of our management. He conveyed once again, as was reported publicly, his high expectations in relation to accountability, and instructed very clearly that permanent secretaries ensure that in implementing their respective ministries' programs, that they adhere to and ensure compliance with the strictest of standards of public accountability. In following up President Ali's meeting with the accounting officers, and on President Ali's instruction, I convened a meeting today with all PSs. And at that meeting, we discussed at greater length a number of measures in relation specifically to tighter contract management. And by tighter contract management, I refer to the processes around managing and overseeing the execution of government contracts with providers of goods and services to government. And there are a few particular issues that were addressed at this follow-up meeting that were of a special note. The first is the cabinet's expectation that all contracts for the provision of goods and services to government will be implemented to the letter of the contract. And by this I mean that the goods and services that are contracted to be supplied will be supplied at the quantity indicated in the contract, at the quality indicated in the contract, and within the timeline specified by the contract. And that message was reinforced, and we had a considerable discussion around measures to ensure full discharge of contractual obligations by those persons contracted by government to provide goods and services. A particular issue that was reinforced to the permanent secretaries is that our government expects timely implementation of contracts, meaning every contract has a timeline by which, or a deadline by which, the goods and services being contracted to be supplied will be supplied. And President Ali's instructions are very clear that those contracted timelines must be honored. PSs in this regard were instructed to ensure compliance with contractual timelines. And by extension, where contracted timelines are exceeded, PSs were instructed to ensure the imposition of liquidated damages, which is a standard penalty term included in almost all government contracts to ensure that the providers incur a penalty, a financial penalty, where they fail to deliver the goods and services that they're contracted to deliver within the timeline that they were contracted to deliver those goods and services. So we emphasized the imposition of liquidated damages where persons exceed their contracted timeline. We further emphasized the cabinet's expectation that beyond the imposition of liquidated damages, where they still fail to deliver the goods and services during the liquidated damages period, that immediate steps be taken to terminate contracts, those contractors who go beyond a specified length of time after which liquidated damages start to be introduced. Relatedly, we emphasized that the requirement of performance bonds, almost all providers of goods and services to the government, particularly services, but almost all providers of goods and services through their contracts are required to have performance bonds in place, which are basically financial instruments that assure that if they fail to deliver on their obligations, that the government has a financial instrument that we can call on and recover costs. We emphasize that performance bonds are required, and PSs have a responsibility to ensure that performance bonds are in place, and they will be held responsible for any instance where performance bonds are not in place or where those performance bonds are allowed to expire or to lapse before the discharge of the contractual obligations. And so clear instructions were issued in this regard. We also issued very clear instructions in relation to contract variations and the use of contingencies within contracts. There has been in the past a practice that contingencies are allowed that gave some flexibility on contractual prices. We gave an instruction that these will no longer be allowed, and any variations to the contractually agreed price must come back to the original approving authority for the contract. So these were some of the measures that were discussed, amongst others, aimed essentially at putting in place an administrative architecture to ensure that contractors are held to the terms and conditions of their contract, that they discharge their obligations in a timely manner, and to ensure that ministries, regions, and government departments put in place arrangements to ensure that this objective is realized. Together, these measures constitute a comprehensive range of, or set, a comprehensive set of arrangements that have one objective in mind, that the citizens of Guyana get the goods and services in a more timely manner, that we contract providers to provide those goods and services to the state and therefore by extension to the citizens. And these form, of course, part of the broader menu of measures that President Ali's government is implementing, aimed at improving the quality of service that we provide to our citizens.
4: As Guyana prepares to celebrate 60 years of being an independent nation, our national songs continue to echo the story of who we are. Ms. Marlin, can you just share with me, you know, the importance or more so the significance of having separate competitions for the lyrics of the song and the music before independence in 1966?
5: Well, before independence, there was need to get the lyrics for the anthem. The lyrics was, there was a competition, and they were many entries to the competition, and the person who won the lyrics was the Reverend Luker. He was a priest at All Saints in New Amsterdam. Mr. Potter wrote a lot of our songs, which we will probably hear about later on, but the most important one was the national anthem, and he wrote the music for that, and it was learned by various school children before it was performed on the night when we became independent.
4: What is it that, you know, would have inspired Mr. Luker to write Guyana's anthem?
5: He wrote the lyrics while, I understand, he wrote it while he was on the boat crossing the Burbage River. Yeah. And if you notice in the lines of the anthem, you will hear him talking about the rivers and all the fauna and flora of Guyana in the composition of his lyrics.
4: Each verse in the national anthem tells a story. Miss Marlin, can you just break down the meaning of these verses?
5: The first verse of the anthem talks about our geographic and climatic features of Guyana. The second verse gives a history of our ancestors who worked here either as slaves or indentured laborers. The third verse tells us about being the heirs and inheritors of all those struggles that they went through, or the slaves, the indentured laborers who came to Guyana. And finally, the fourth verse urges us to pledge our love and give our service to this great land of ours.

0: Potter's rendition won the competition, which is the one we sing today. The other two compositions, they told them that this was so nice, they must go back and write words for it.
1: Yeah.
0: So we got two other

0: Hassan.
1: Why is it important that the second verse reflects the history of slavery and indentureship?
2: I think that's very important because remember, the slaves came and they worked for hundreds of years on the plantations. They worked, they toiled, and the conditions weren't all that good. And then after they worked for so many years, emancipation came on, but the work still had to go on. So that's where they tried to bring the Indian workers from India, and they came and they worked also on the plantations.
1: Yeah.
2: And I think they worked together because in my readings, I saw that in Victoria Village, both parties, Indians and Africans, lived together and worked together. So that's important. That's where our living together as a nation began.
3: Welcome to the President's Diary, your weekly recap of the work and leadership of His Excellency, President Dr. Mohamed Irfan Ali.
4: The President celebrated Mother's Day in Canada, where he joined members of the diaspora community at the Brampton Triveni Mandir for a special sansan, celebrating the love, strength and sacrifices of mothers.
5: Motherhood is the foundation of belief. Motherhood is the unshakable rock. Motherhood is the unshakable rock that Hinduism rests on. Motherhood is celebrated in different form, not only in divinity, not only in righteousness, not only as nurturers. And the concept of motherhood in Hinduism is closely linked to the concept of motherhood in our own Guyanese culture.
4: Before sunrise on Tuesday, President Ali was on the ground in flood-affected communities across Georgetown, assuring residents that the government's measures are designed to mitigate flooding. With 217 pumps operating nationwide, including 15 working non-stop in Georgetown, relief was being provided to affected families in low-lying areas. The head of state on Wednesday unveiled plans for an expanded interconnected road transport system in Region 3, designed to tackle mounting traffic congestion caused by the rapid development in a number of newly opened housing areas and in preparation for the 20,000 lots to be distributed by 2030.
6: We are at Decantron here, where we are examining the expansion of some of the current roads in the existing housing scheme from La Jalousie to Tushin. Now the reason we are looking at this is twofold. First of all, as you're aware, we are continuing the four-lane road from Crane, from Schoonard, from Crane to Parika.
4: President Irfan Ali congratulated Prime Minister Philip Davis on his re-election, saying the victory reflects the Bahamian people's confidence in his leadership. He also reaffirmed Guyana's commitment to strengthening cooperation with the Bahamas in regional integration and economic development across the Caribbean. President Ali met with Jacob Hilbert, the United States Undersecretary of State for Economic Affairs. The discussions focused on energy, economic development, Guyana's economic development zone, and investment opportunities in energy security and logistics. President Dr. Irfan Ali and Vice President Dr. Bharat Jagdeo met with cabinet members, regional executive officers, permanent secretaries, and officials from the National Procurement and Tender Administration Board to reinforce the government's commitment to accountability, transparency, fiscal prudence, and improved service delivery. President Irfan Ali and First Lady Aria Ali on Wednesday officially launched the Guyana Grand Prize, the third leg of the GT Challenge de las Americas, set for July 11th and 12th at the South Dakota Circuit, with President Luis Abinader of the Dominican Republic in attendance.
7: It takes a lot of resources. We are spending a lot of money at South Dakota, and we're not spending this money without understanding the linkage to the economic spin-off that it will bring. Massive economic spin-off. For a matter of fact, at the end of this investment will be what? P3 level, level three. You'll be at level three. And then we will continuously be making investment because our ultimate goal, our next goal, well, for us is to continue this GT series here as a home venue and then move towards E1 races. And that is where we want to head. We are looking at that market.
4: President Dr. Mohamed Irfan Ali met with the President of the Dominican Republic, Luis Abinader Corona, President of the Board of Directors of the Dominican Oil Refinery, Samuel Pereira, and other members of their delegation at State House on Thursday. Their discussions focus on strengthening cooperation in energy, petrochemicals, agriculture, and regional energy security. President Ali called on Guyanese to help build a more united nation during the opening of the Guyana Festival at the National Stadium in Providence. He said, Guyana's diversity is a source of national strength, not division.
0: The promise of independence was never just political freedom. It was the possibility of the emergence of a new society, one in which our cultural difference would not be a source of division, but a source of strength. As we fast approach this 60th anniversary of our independence, I would like to invite all Guyanese to let this year's observance become a decisive turning point.
4: The head of state also addressed a special joint services parade in Georgetown early Saturday in anticipation of Guyana's 60th independence anniversary. He described the country's independence as a continuing duty rather than a past milestone, and urged citizens to uphold the pledge to defend the nation.
0: Through this march, by our disciplined services, we bear witness once again to that covenant. We renew that pledge, made at independence and contained in the story of the Song of the Republic. And I quote, "Our children pledge each fateful hour to guard Guyana's land, to foil the shock of rude invaders who did violate her earth, to cherish and defend forever the state that gave them birth." End of quote.
4: This brings us to the end of this week's President's Diary, capturing the ongoing service and leadership of His Excellency, President Dr. Mohamed Irfan Ali. Thank you for being with us, and we look forward to sharing the next edition.
8: Hello and welcome to This Week in Agriculture, a presentation of the Communications Unit, Ministry of Agriculture. I'm your producer and host, Christopher Holder. On this week's presentation, we bring you highlights of Agriculture Minister Zulfikar Mustafa's activities for the week ending May 16. And he has been particularly busy, crisscrossing the length and breadth of Guyana, meeting with farmers and discussing with them government's recent announcement of that $3 billion cash transfer that will be taking place for rice farmers. Also announcing this week that many of measures being contemplated for cash crop farmers, those are a different set of interventions, more of a direct infrastructural type, input type relief that will be offered to the cash crop farmers. You'll be hearing more about that in this week's edition of This Week in Agriculture. I want to extend belated birthday greetings to a minister within the Ministry of Agriculture, Vikash Ramkisoon, celebrated his birthday earlier in the week. We certainly hope you had a blast. Wish you many more years of good health and happiness. We certainly hope you continue to do all the good work you're doing across Guyana in the interest of our farmers. We will be back after these messages.
9: The GRDB's Rice Research Station at Burma is reminding farmers that the GRDB's new high-yielding varieties' yield potential is 7 to 8 tons per hectare, or 45 to 55 bags per acre. However, because the variety is a heavy feeder and its panicles produce up to 250 grains or more, there is constant need for adequate nutrition at every stage of the growing cycle. It is important to note that together with adequate nutrition for the plants, there is vital need to reduce competition for those vital nutrients through the eradication of competing weeds, especially red rice. The recommended approach to weed management is an integrated one that begins at land preparation. Once proper weed management is realized, farmers should fertilize as follows. The application of TSP at a rate of 50 to 75 pounds per acre at dryland preparation or by broadcasting at 14 to 21 days after sowing. Urea at a rate of 1.5 to 2 bags per acre, split into two applications at 18 to 21 and at 40 to 45 days. A third dose at 60 days after sowing is optional. MOP at a rate of 50 to 75 pounds per acre in two equal splits at land preparation or broadcasted at 14 to 21 days and then at 40 to 42 days. Boron, apply half pint per acre in two equal splits. That's a quarter pint at 21 to 25 days and a quarter pint per acre at 45 to 50 days after sowing. In cases where a soil test report is available, stick to the recommendations. NPK fertilizers can be applied at a rate of 220 pounds per acre at dryland preparation or 14 to 21 days after sowing as a replacement for TSP and MOP. A message from the GRDB Ministry of Agriculture.
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0: high-level delegation from Brazil, led by Director of the Department of Mercosur, Ambassador Francisco Canabrava. The delegation, which included Secretary of Economic and Financial Affairs, Ambassador Philip Goh, and Brazilian Ambassador to Guyana, Ambassador Maria Cristina de Castro Martins, met with Agriculture Minister Zulfikar Mustafa at his office, where discussions centered on strengthening bilateral cooperation between Guyana and Brazil, particularly in the areas of trade, agriculture, and investment opportunities. Minister Mustafa highlighted the strong partnership that Guyana and Brazil have developed over the years, especially through collaborative agricultural initiatives and technical cooperation. He noted that the continued collaboration between the two countries will further support agricultural development, food security, and economic growth. On Tuesday, Agriculture Minister Zulfikar Mustafa and his team traveled to Region 2, where he met with rice farmers from the Essequibo Coast and discussed the criteria and implementation process for the assistance program announced recently by President Dr. Irfan Ali. The $3 billion initiative is intended to support rice farmers amid challenges facing the industry. The payout formula, for which was agreed to between rice farmers and the President at a specially convened forum at the Artachang Convention Center a few weeks ago. Speaking with the Essequibo farmers, Minister Mustafa reminded them that government has always stood by them during challenging times, and this latest initiative is another in a string of interventions going back years.
1: You know also that our price, the prices for paddy and rice in our country, is being determined by the world market price. And when there is a fall of the world market price, when it falls, the price for our paddy falls too. That is why over the last few crops, the government has been making that subsidies to the farmers. Last year, both crops, we give $300 each crop for a bag of paddy, subsidies to the farmers. We give also a bag of fertilizer to an acre of rice that farmers plant last crop, or also cash crop farmers. And leaving out, a number of farmers would have received seed paddy help from GRDB, agrochemical, and other help from GRDB. I know for a fact there are still some millers that owe farmers on the Essequibo Coast. I have been talking to them on a regular basis. I'll be meeting with them again shortly. They promised me very shortly they will pay out all the farmers, and I asked GRDB to summon them to a meeting. Hopefully by Friday I will meet with them again with the intention that they will pay out all the farmers who they owe. And we'll be having that so that we can deal with the issue. We know for a fact that farmers are looking forward for their money.
0: Speaking about the recent announcement by His Excellency, Minister Mustafa called on farmers to ensure that they register with the GRDB, providing the necessary supporting documents that will determine the amount they will receive based on the acreage cultivated.
1: Because more long you take, it will take longer for y'all to get the payment. And I want farmers to receive their payment as early as possible. As a matter of fact, the President has instructed that I ensure that this exercise completed as soon as possible. Now, there were some criteria that the technical people set up so that we must follow those criteria. Because sometimes, you know, we have had experiences that whenever we get cash grant, and we get, especially in this sector, we get all kinds of measures that come up. People have planted 100 acre rice, some of them want to divide it into four, so then wife get 25, them get 25, then son get 25, then daughter get 25. So that instead of receiving $10,000 per acre, they're going to get $15,000. We can't smart the system like that. Right? You can't smart the system like that, right? So we already get a criteria set up by His Excellency the President. Those persons planting 50 and above will receive $10,000 per acre. And those planting, who don't want to work it, you can leave it. If you don't want it, comrade, you can leave it. And those planting 50 and below will receive the $15,000. Because when you look at the amount, the small farmers, when you categorize them, the small farmers, the 15 and below, will receive

0: less when you look at it, because some people plant in 15 acres, some people plant in 10 acres, depends on that. The criteria also, I understand that some farmers are saying that they have to bring in leases and transport. Well, now GRDB has a database. GRDB has a database that they are using, which they are using. They already have the acreage that people would have cultivated for the first crop, and this is in relation to the first crop of 2026. They already have the acreage, but we also want to put in more check and balances. So we are asking you to provide, when you sell your paddy to the mill, provide the vouchers. And we will also cross-check it with the mill's voucher to ensure that we get a little more accuracy. But we set up a committee at the local level here. A committee, a number of rice farmers are in this committee, and they're divided by various areas. And this committee will be the final body in Region 2 to advance the list to the GRDB. So the areas that break up is Good Hope to Pomona, Riverstown to La Union, Queenstown to Reliance, and you got La Resource to New Road. And you got approximately 15 persons are in this committee that will ensure to verify. You got Bushlat to La Bella Alliance, Lima to Windsor Castle, Hamilton Court to Elisa, and Fort to Better Hope. Those are the catchment area. And you have a number of rice farmers, plus other officials from the Ministry of Agriculture through GRDB, regional officials who are members of this committee and who will do the verification.
1: The meeting in Essequibo and in subsequent meetings in Regions 4 and 5 also served as the forum for Minister Mustapha to share with farmers the government's plans to help them create what is being described as integrated farming systems to diversify, not to decrease rice production, but to add to it additional sources of income.
0: When you look at the investment in the rice sector from 2020 to 2026, it's tremendous. The urea fertilizer alone over the years has amounted to over $3.2 billion. Flood relief assistance amounted, when we had the flood, the major flood in 2021, over $2 billion. And I can go on and list all the investment we have made. And this brings me to the point of what we are about to do too. So we have looked at the entire rice industry, and we want to help you, the farmers. So we've decided that we will ask farmers to set aside a minimum of 2 acres of their plot. If you could set aside 2 acres of your plot, then you will have an opportunity to diversify and start the integrated farming that was initially mentioned when the president made that presentation at the conference center. We want to work with you, the farmers. We want to help you to have more opportunities to have different, varied incomes. If you look recently, we did a pilot project in Region 9. We did a 4 acres of pilot project in onion cultivation. And it was a massive success. So much so that right now, if you go in the major supermarkets in Georgetown, you will see Guyana onions being distributed there. So this year, or now, we have decided that we'll go into large scale because we want to produce all our onions needs. So we don't want to import any onion again. So I'm hoping. So in Region 9, we'll expand that cultivation to 300 acres this year. We have started on the Essequibo Coast. So far, about 40 acres have already been identified to start onion cultivation. We can work along with the farmers. We can work along with you. So you can start a small portion in your land. some cultivation of onions. Ready market available. We have the market available and the price is very good. But besides that, we want to develop, as I said, an integrated farming approach. So you will not only cultivate rice, which is, I want to stress, you know, this is important. When I said that we want integrated farming, that doesn't mean that we go against our stop land rice. Because I went to Borbis last Saturday, I mentioned the same thing, and I see, I don't want to describe the guy, but he said that, look, the government will do away with rice. The government will never do away with rice. We will always support rice farmers. We will ensure that we expand the rice industry. We will ensure that we increase the yield and you have better variety of seed to plant. But at the same time, like what is happening around the world, we want also, we don't want to left behind. We want to also go move on. And what Guyana is doing today, Guyana is seen as the leader in agriculture and food production in CARICOM. CARICOM, over the next 4 years, CARICOM is working to reduce its food import bill by 25%. You know what that means? That means CARICOM is working to reduce its food import bill by approximately $4 billion. And if that has to be successful, then we, Guyana, has to be successful.
1: This message was also shared with farmers in subsequent meetings in Regions 4 and 5 on Saturday. Those meetings were held at the MMA compound in Region 5 and at Mahaika River in Region 4. In Region 5, Minister Musafa shared with farmers the opportunities available for diversification, with the suggested 2-acre allocation to be used for the production of high-value crops such as onions, coconuts, for aquaculture, etc. In all of those meetings with rice farmers this past week, Minister Mustafa has stressed that government, through his ministry, will be providing them with guidance and support every step of the way, should they opt in to this initiative.
2: We want you, as he rightly said when he talked, we want every farmers, if you could set aside an acre or two of your rice cultivation area, of your land, that we can work with you. We will work with you to diversify, to get these high-value crops, to start these high-value crops. Right here now in Guyana, we have a large demand for these crops, things like broccoli, cauliflower, carrot, lettuce, bell pepper, you name it. The young lady spoke about some of what they learned at the WIN program. We're expanding our coconut cultivation. We can help you all with livestock also. So that is the way you have to go. You can't only depend on the rice cultivation. Rice is important. We will continue to assist you. We will continue to help the farmers. But we want also that you must not depend on one income alone. And this here, the value, the diversification, will help you to earn other income.
1: At all of the engagements, farmers were given the opportunity to raise with Minister Mustafa and his team issues of concern to them, issues that were either addressed on the spot or follow-up actions promised. Addressing concerns about the method of the payout, Minister Mustafa assured that for those who have no bank accounts, physical checks will be prepared and delivered directly to them.
0: I want just to inform you on some of the things that we will be doing. For the registration of farmers, we put some mechanism in place because we want to ensure that we have proper accountability. We say that you will go register with your voucher if you sell your paddy, but of course we have the acreage that you have been cultivating, GRDB and MME. We also will correspond your voucher with the miller's voucher that they will have who purchase your paddy, and also we have a local committee that will look at the system to ensure that nobody smart the system. If we can conclude that exercise as early as possible, then we can have your checks available. And this doesn't mean that you must have a bank account before you register. Inform the people out there. We will have the checks available to people who doesn't have a bank account. We'll not pay the money into the bank. Let me be frank. We will bring the check to distribute to you directly how we did it in the $300 when we pay for the paddy.
3: So nobody should be scared that they won't get the money. Everybody will have the money, every single person. And I want you all to work, cooperate with the GRDB so that we can finish this exercise as early as possible.
1: During a meeting with farmers at Mahaika River Saturday, cash crop farmers made representation for assistance, as they too are facing challenges with input costs, including fertilizer. Here again, Minister Mustafa assured that government is mulling several options.
3: Now, coming back to the cash crop farmers, I was looking at what help we can give them. There are lots of people who need help with machinery. So I've made committed, I asked Lionel that, look, every cash crop farmers in this community, we'll do help them, give them 5 acres, develop 5 acres for them with our machinery. So we will do that to help them. All the planting material, what they are planting, we'll make it free to them so that we can give them the different planting material. You know, we build a tissue culture lab now. A tissue culture lab used to produce like about 10 to 12,000 planting material, around 15,000 planting material annually. That will now will produce millions of planting material by the end of this year. So, and different planting material. And the most important thing, that these planting material that we are will be producing will be disease resistance and also pest resistance. So you'll use less chemical if you have to use chemical. That is why we are now working to get rid of the dangerous chemicals that we are working now, the Pesticide and Toxic Chemical Control Board. They are working to have more environmentally friendly chemical in the system. But we want you to do away with the chemical so that we can get more organic produce coming out of these areas. Also, what we have done, we have also bring in a fertilizer called the nano fertilizer, not only for rice, but you could use for cash crop too. And we can help to assist. We have some chemical, we have some fertilizer that are liquid, right? Liquid nano fertilizer that we can help some farmers with.
1: On Friday evening, Agriculture Minister Zulfikar Mustafa joined His Excellency President Dr. Irfan Ali and other cabinet ministers for the opening of the Guyana Festival at the Guyana National Stadium. The festival was held under the theme Sound, Soul and Taste. It ends today.
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4: The GRDB's Rice Research Station at Burma is reminding farmers that the GRDB's new high-yielding varieties yield potential is 7 to 8 tons per hectare, or 45 to 55 bags per acre. However, because the variety is a heavy feeder and its panicles produce up to 250 grains or more, there is constant need for adequate nutrition at every stage of the growing cycle. It is important to note that together with adequate nutrition for the plants, there is vital need to reduce competition for those vital nutrients through the eradication of competing weeds, especially red rice. The recommended approach to weed management is an integrated one that begins at land preparation. Once proper weed management is realized, farmers should fertilize as follows. The application of TSP at a rate of 50 to 75 pounds per acre at dry land preparation or by broadcasting at 14 to 21 days after sowing. Urea at a rate of 1.5 to 2 bags per acre, split into two applications at 18 to 21 and at 40 to 45 days. A third dose at 60 days after sowing is optional. MOP at a rate of 50 to 75 pounds per acre in two equal splits at land preparation or broadcasted at 14 to 21 days and then at 40 to 42 days. Boron. Apply 0.5 pint per acre in two equal splits. That's a 0.25 pint at 21 to 25 days and a 0.25 pint per acre at 45 to 50 days after sowing. In cases where a soil test report is available, stick to the recommendations. NPK fertilizers can be applied at a rate of 220 pounds per acre at dryland preparation or 14 to 21 days after sowing as a replacement for TSP and MOP. A message from the GRDB Ministry of Agriculture.
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8: Well, that's all the time we have on this week's edition of This Week in Agriculture, a presentation of the Communications Unit, Ministry of Agriculture. We certainly hope you've enjoyed this week's presentation. We hope it was informative. We see our farmers are being supported by the government of today, ensuring that despite the challenges facing agriculture across the board, that farmers are being given the support necessary to keep going forward. Until next week then, I'm Christopher Holden, on behalf of the entire production team, saying so long. See you around.

0: It's time for this episode of Weekly Digest. Prime Minister Brigadier Retired Mark Phillips visited Ford Island to inspect preparations for Guyana's 60th Independence Anniversary flag-raising ceremony, themed the Homecoming Guyana's Diamond Jubilee. The visit focused on site readiness and landscape enhancement while preserving the historical integrity of Fort Zeelandia, the Court of Policy, and the wider heritage site. Prime Minister Phillips also welcomed the President of the Dominican Republic, His Excellency Luis Abinader Corona, at the Cheri Jagan International Airport on his official two-day visit. Minister of Agriculture Zulfikar Mustafa met with youth and farmers on the Essequibo coast to advance several agricultural initiatives, including a tunnel ventilated poultry program aimed at modernizing production and creating opportunities for youth. He also met rice farmers to encourage them to set aside a small part of their land to grow high-value crops. Minister Vindhya Prasad attended a sexual assault awareness symposium at Duke Lodge hosted by the Ministry of Human Services and Social Security through its Sexual Offences and Domestic Violence Policy Unit. The session brought together key stakeholders to review data, identify gaps, and strengthen collaboration to develop a stronger framework for preventing and responding to sexual assault and violence in Guyana.
1: We live in a country where, unfortunately, people do not pursue these matters sufficiently in the legal way, meaning that a lot of these matters are left either putting the person back in the same state where they are abused, where they can be repeatedly sexually assaulted, or just leaving them with something unresolved. And you know what? The perpetrator, not at all facing any consequence of their action. That is the reality that we deal with.
0: Minister of Public Works, Juan Egil, met with over 30 contractors in Region 4 to review project progress and reinforce strict standards for ongoing infrastructure works. He emphasized partnership between government and contractors, accountability and maintaining quality while managing public disruption at construction sites, especially ahead of Guyana's 60th independence celebrations. Minister of Labor and Manpower Planning, Kioma D. Griffith, MP, is leading a delegation in Paraguay at the meeting of the working groups of the 22nd Inter-American Conference of Ministers of Labor, IACML, and the Real Workshop on Social Dialogue. The engagement brings together labor ministers and regional stakeholders from across Americas to advance discussions on labor policy, workforce development, social protection systems, and collaborative approaches to the future of work. Senior Minister in the Office of the President with Responsibility for Finance, Dr. Ashni Singh, met with a Brazilian delegation to discuss strengthening economic cooperation and expanding business partnerships between Guyana, Brazil, and the wider South American region. Dr. Singh also met with Director General of Global Affairs Canada and the Canadian High Commissioner to Guyana, His Excellency Sebastian Seguam. Discussions focused on Guyana-Canada relationship and opportunities to increase Canadian trade and investment in Guyana. Minister within the Ministry of Culture, Youth and Sports, Stephen Jacobs, attended the opening ceremony of the National Independence Visual Arts Exhibition, theme The Independent Artists, at Castellani House. The exhibition beautifully highlights the creativity, talent, and cultural expression of our local artists as we continue celebrating Guyana's rich artistic heritage during this independence season. Minister of Health, Dr. Frank Anthony, handed over ATVs, XUVs, and motorcycles to hinterland regions to improve healthcare access, outreach services, and emergency response in remote communities. Dr. Anthony also attended the Georgetown Hospital Corporation Nursing Week ceremony, where 58 nurses were honored for their dedication and contributions to healthcare in Guyana. Minister of Foreign Affairs and International Cooperation, UTOD, met with UNICEF representatives to discuss continued collaboration in support of Guyana's development, especially childhood and youth development. Minister Todd highlighted the importance of education and health services across the country, including hinterland communities, and noted that most of Guyana's population is under 30. Minister of Tourism, Industry and Commerce Susan Rodrigues hailed the return of the Guyana Festival 2026 as thousands gathered at the Guyana National Stadium Friday night for the event's grand opening after a 12-year break. Under the theme, Song, Soul and Taste, the festival featured vibrant cultural performances, storytelling and celebrations of Guyana's six peoples while promoting national pride, unity and tourism.
2: We open more than a festival. We come together for a national celebration of identity, heritage, achievement, and possibilities. This evening marks a truly historic moment for our country. After 12 years, the Guyana Festival has returned under the theme Sound, Soul, and Taste. The Guyana Festival occurs during a period of unprecedented transformation in Guyana.
0: That wraps up another week on Guyana's path to transformation.
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wapchan na wij ik radio ai sharton kuatpan gayana pardan unaat aiji. 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

demons tremble at the sound of that name. 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

According to Hindu dharma, Draupadi prayed fervently. Lord Krishna ran from Dwaraka to relieve her distress. Gajendra prayed ardently. Lord Hari marched with his disc to protect him. It was the prayer of Meera that converted the bed of nails into a bed of roses and the cobra into a flower garland. It was the prayer of Prahlad that rendered cool the burning oil when it was poured on his head. Namdev prayed, and Vithal came out of the murti to eat his food. Eknath prayed, and Lord Hari showed his form with four hands. Narad is still praying. We must pray fervently, and the respective divine blessings will be there. Such is the mahima of prayer. Let us now glorify the name of Lord Sri Ram and Ghanshyam.

O Supreme Lord, let me have a drink of the nectar of your divine love. Like a confused bird, my boat of life is in midstream crying out. O Lord, please be kind to take my boat across to the other side of the river. In this body city of mine is housed all that is sinful. O my beloved Lord, I have no one else to rescue me except you. Kindly extend your divine blessings to me. 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Teach me, O Lord, how to best serve the country of my birth, and do teach me of how to best sing thy song of love. Mujhe prem ka amrit pila do, Prabhu.

the coast to the hinterland, from our riverine communities to the Rupununi, this is the Voice of Guyana, broadcasting on 102.5 FM and 560 AM, relaying nationwide on 95.1 FM in Lethem, Mabaruma, Madia, Aishalton, Bartica, and Oriella, and 95.5 FM on Radio Essequibo. 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

God will break you to position you, break you to promote you, and break you to put you in your right place. But when he breaks you, he doesn't hurt you. 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He does it with grace. 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Thank you, Lord. Thank you. So, Father, tonight we're broken before you. Thank you for handling us with grace.

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I'll keep trying my best.

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Praise the Lord Jesus. What a mighty God we serve. Friends, I greet all of you in the wonderful name of Jesus. A great joy once more to come into your homes, your living rooms, as you're traveling, you're working, to let you know that our God is mighty to save, keep, heal, and deliver. He's mighty to meet us all at the point of our need. Shall we look to him in a word of prayer? Gracious and most loving Father, we give you praise and thanks for sparing our lives to wake up and see a brand new blessed day. Thank you for the guarding angels encamping around about our lives today. Thank you for us all growing in grace and in the knowledge of Jesus Christ. Thank you for my brothers and sisters that are saved by grace and washed in the blood of Christ, and those who've never given their lives. Thank you for them making that wise and right decision in choosing Christ to be their Lord today, in calling upon him today, and allowing his blood to cleanse them from all sins and all unrighteousness today. Father, in the name of Jesus, let his sick be healed in Jesus' name. Let the oppressed be set free in Jesus' name. Let his saints grow in grace and in the knowledge of our Lord and Savior Jesus Christ. Thank you for backsliders rededicating their lives to you today. Father, we give you all the praise and all the thanks in Jesus' precious name. Amen and amen. The poem of the song says, God leads us along in shady green pastures so rich and so sweet. God leads his dear children along where the waters cool flow, bids the weary ones feet. God leads dear children along, some through the water, some through the flood, some through the fire, but all through the blood, some through great sorrow. But God gives a song in the night season and all the day long. Away from the mire and away from the clay, God leads his dear children along. Away up in glory, eternity's day, God leads his dear children along. Some through the water, some through the flood, some through the fire, but all through the blood, some through great sorrow. But God gives a song in the night season and all the day long. Yes, friends, allow the Lord to lead you. Oh, yes, he's the one that leads us along. The Bible says, for as many as are led by the Spirit of God, they're the sons of God. Whatever your trials may be, whatever your testings may be, God is dear. He said he would never leave us, neither would he forsake us. He wouldn't give us more than we can bear. Weeping may endure for a night, but joy cometh in the morning. And those who sow in tears shall reap in joy. Let him have his way in your life today. Casting all your cares upon him, for he cared for you. Cast your burdens upon him, and he will sustain you. Madam, he'll give you justice at the court today. Let him be your lawyer. Let him be your high priest. Let him vindicate your sincerity today. He's a God that hears and answers prayer. He's a miracle-working God. Madam, allow Jesus to give you healing in your body today. He said, I'm the Lord God that healeth thee. He said, I'll take sickness and disease from thee. He said, as your days here on earth be, so your strength will be. Believe on the Lord Jesus Christ, and thou shalt be saved from a burning hell and a lost eternity. Let his blessings that make it rich and strong and adds no sorrow, let it run young and overtake you today. Congregate with the saints. The Bible says we must not forsake the assembling of ourselves together. The Bible says we're two or three are gathered together in his name, there he is in the midst. Oh, when you congregate to study his word. Oh, whether you congregate online and phone and you're having the service there, or you're there in a building where two or three gathered together, he'll be there in the midst. Here in the Epistle of Peter, chapter 2, it says in verse 9, but ye are a chosen generation, a royal priesthood, and holy nation, a peculiar people, that he should show forth the praises of him who had called you out of darkness into his marvelous light. Yes, friends, when a person is not saved, they're in spiritual darkness. The things of God will be like foolishness to them. And Satan, he rules over them. Whatever he tells them to do, you find they're doing it. But when you're saved and you're cleansed and redeemed in the blood of Christ, those yokes are broken from your life. The Lord called us out of darkness into his marvelous light. Oh, yes, now you can see and enjoy serving him and enjoy meditating upon his word. So Peter told them, which in time past were not a people, but are now the people of God, which had not obtained mercy, but now have obtained mercy. Friends, when you that are saved by God's grace, we thank God that we have obtained mercy. Oh, yes, we are no longer in this cesspool of darkness anymore. Oh, yes, the Lord called us out of darkness into his marvelous light. We are overcomers by the blood of Christ and by the word of God in our testimony. We thank God for his saving grace. We thank you that he has buried our sins in the sea of his forgetfulness, and he'll remember them no more. Therefore, if any man
Christ, you're a new creature, new creation. All things are passed away and all things becometh new. All those who are going to make heaven are overcomers. An overcomer is one, you may fail the Lord, you fall down, but you get up. You're not even staying there. Yes, if you hate the sin and you hate it and you confess it and forsake it, God, he can give you mercy. Yes, he's he can bury your sins in the sea of his forgetfulness and remember them no more as far as the east is from the west. Oh yes, if we confess our sins, he's faithful and just to forgive us of our sins and to cleanse us from all unrighteousness, which in time past were not a people but are now the people of God, which had not obtained mercy but now have obtained mercy. We that are saved and cleansed in the blood of Christ, we thank God for his mercy. We have obtained mercy. Oh yes, once we were, his wrath was hanging over our lives, we were in darkness, but we repented and asked Christ to come into our lives. And the Bible says, whosoever confesseth and forsaketh his sin shall receive mercy. Thank God for his mercy. Oh yes, Peter told, they believed they were in darkness, but now they're in his marvelous light. Thank God. When you're saved and by grace, oh my, there's a joy in you. There's a joyous experience to be saved, to know you're cleansed, to know you're pardoned, to know that you have a glorious hope beyond the grave. When you're going to worship God with the saints, or you're there online having service, you're happy with the people of God because you're born again. Now, Peter encouraged them now to, he spoke here about Christian submission. In verse 11 of 1 Peter chapter 1, it says, "Dearly beloved, I beseech you, as strangers and pilgrims, abstain from fleshly lusts which war against the spirit." Oh yes, that fleshly lust. Every time you want to do the good, evil is present. You'll find your spirit nature in you that is born again wants to obey God, wants to obey the word of God. But this old Adamic nature just wants to do wrong thing. It wants to disobey the word of God. Satan is the one who tempts us. He's the tempter. He's the father of lies. He's a dragon. God, he's alive from the beginning. And but Peter encouraged them. He said, "Dearly beloved, I beseech you, as strangers and pilgrims, abstain from fleshly lusts which war against the soul, having your conversation honest among the Gentiles, that whereas they speak evil against you as evildoers, they may by your good works which they shall behold glorify God in the day of judgment. Submit yourselves to the ordinance of man for the Lord's sake, whether it be to the king as supreme, or unto governors as unto them that are sent by him for the punishment of evildoers, and for the praise of them that do well. For so is the will of God, that with well-doing he may put to silence the ignorance of foolish men, as free, and not using your liberty for a cloak of maliciousness, but as servants of God. Honor all men, love the brotherhood, fear God, honor the king. Servants, be subject to your masters with all fear, not only to the good and gentle, but also to the forward. For this is thankworthy, if a man for conscience towards God endure grief, suffering wrongfully. For what glory is it, if when he be buffeted for your faults, he shall take it patiently? But if when he do well and suffer for it, he take it patiently, this is acceptable with God." So Peter is encouraging me here about submission. He said, "Dearly beloved, I beseech you, as strangers and pilgrims, abstain from fleshly lusts which war against the soul." This Christian life is a war and a battle. That's why we have to pray without ceasing. The Apostle Paul said, every time I want, a good evil is present, and we, the believers, will discover this too. Even though you're saved, eternal life takes place in our spirit. Our spirit man has the life and nature of God in, but this Adamic nature doesn't want to serve God. It doesn't want to love God. It wants evil. It wants wickedness. That is why the Bible said, "Temptations are sins when you yield it." This is why we have to pray without ceasing. This is why we have to hide the word of God in our hearts. "And for as many as receive Christ, to them he gave the power to become the sons of God, and whosoever shall call upon the name of the Lord shall be saved." We've got to be praying all the time. We've got to put on the whole armor of God that is recorded in the book of Ephesians chapter 6. In Paul's day and time, the Romans, when they were going to the battlefield, they had the helmet of salvation, the breastplate of righteousness, the guard of the loins, they had the sword of the Spirit, they had the shield of faith, and
The feet shod with the preparation of God. We read about the armor there in Ephesians chapter 6. And then they were told a part of the armor is praying in the Holy Ghost. Those Pentecostal believers, we pray in the Holy Spirit. And you receive strength and might in your inner man so that we can overcome temptations and testings. And God can give us that strength to do the right thing. Paul told him in Romans 12, he said, I beseech you therefore, brethren, by the mercies of God, that you present your bodies a living sacrifice, holy, accepted unto God, which is your reasonable service, and be not conformed to this world, but be transformed by the renewing of your minds, that he may test or prove what is that good and accepted and perfect will of God. So we the believers, when we are praying, we are presenting our bodies under the old covenant. They knew when they had to carry those sacrifices to the temple, they couldn't carry a one-eyed turtle dove or a one-eyed bullock or a sheep or a goat or a broken-winged dove or a sick or a dead animal. It had to be without blemish, because those were types of Christ. What they looked there, they were looking for the Messiah to come. When Jesus came, they said, behold the Lamb of God that taketh away the sins of the world. So it had to be the best. No guile was in Christ. No sin was him. The Spirit of God impregnated him in Mary's womb. So he was sinless. So that is why he was qualified to be our sacrifice. The Bible says, be holy, I'm holy. Be holy in all manner of conversation with the holiness to all to see the Lord. The blood of Jesus will make us holy. The word of God will make us holy. The power of the Holy Spirit will make us holy. Amen. Holy and accepted unto God, which is reasonable. So God didn't ask us to do anything unreasonable. We are the one who does the presentation. We are the one who yield our all. Present your bodies as a living sacrifice, holy, acceptant God, which is reasonable. And be not conformed to this world. Satan is the god of this world. The Bible says, love not the world, neither the things that are in this world. If any man love the world, love of Father is not in him. For all that is in the world is the lust of the eyes, the lust of the flesh, and pride of life is not of the Father, but is of the world. And be not conformed to the world, but be transformed by the renewing of your minds. It's the word of God that will renew us. Friends, I encourage you, live for Jesus. Love him. You who've given your life to him, continue to serve him. Mister, if you never give your life to him, invite him into your life now. Madam, surrender your life to him now. Young man, give your life to him. Open your mouth and let him be your Lord. The Bible says, whosoever shall call upon the name of the Lord shall be saved. And the Bible says, the blood of Jesus Christ, God's Son, cleanseth us from all sin. Let his blood cleanse you today. Let angels rejoice over your wise and right decision that you'll make in choosing him to be your Lord. Father, let your grace and your blessings be upon all my friends today. In Jesus' precious name, amen.

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We're celebrating 60 years of independence in true patriotic style, honoring our journey as one people, one nation, with one destiny. Remember the sweet old time days, the memories, the vibes, the moments that shaped who we are today? Now's your chance to relive them. 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

0: wapchan na wish ik Radio I Sharton kuatpan gayana pardan unaw at aiji. From the land of the Wapichan people, Radio I Sharton is relaying the voice of Guyana.
1: BBC News with Emily Thomas. Russia and China have failed to reach an agreement on a multi-billion dollar gas pipeline during President Putin's visit to China. The Kremlin said Mr. Putin had achieved a basic understanding over the project in his talks with Xi Jinping, including on the route and how it would be built, but that there was no clear timeline. During the summit, the two leaders spoke of their bilateral relationship. Both are translated here, with Mr. Xi speaking first.
2: This year marks the 30th anniversary of the establishment of partnership and strategic cooperation and the 25th anniversary of the signing of the Treaty on Good Neighbours, Friendship and Cooperation.
3: Even against the background of unfavourable external factors, our cooperation and economic cooperation demonstrate good and high dynamics. The trade turnover has grown more than 30 times in a quarter of a century.
1: A joint Chinese-Russian declaration said, in apparent reference to the US, that attempts to dominate global affairs in the spirit of the colonial era had failed. Health officials in Eastern Democratic Republic of Congo say the current outbreak of Ebola will get worse before it gets better. Arali Bangamba, a lecturer who lives in the city of Bunia, told the BBC that as people learn more about its spread, they're taking measures such as keeping their distance and abandoning the handshakes usually central to everyday life.
4: The situation here, it's a very confusing for common people as me. We hear the cases of death and the burial all around us, but everyone is now trying to protect themselves. So we're only getting to know what is happening with the people with whom we have some relationship and the knowledge. So, but all we know, there is a fear and anxiety among the population.
1: The Indonesian president, Prabowo Subianto, says he'll tighten export control over major commodities, including palm oil and thermal coal, in a move criticised by producers. He said the country had lost almost $1 trillion in 3 decades because products were being sold abroad on the cheap. Our global affairs reporter, Anbarasa Netarajan, has more details.
5: President Prabowo says major commodities would now be sold via a government-run enterprise following a transition period. Indonesia is the world's biggest exporter of palm oil, favoured for cooking by many in Asia and Africa because of its affordability. Producers say state control could lead to monopolies, adding to concerns over supplies and a rise in global prices. The Indonesian government said regulation would strengthen supervision, eradicate undercharging and prevent export earnings moving abroad.
1: You're listening to the latest world news from the BBC. Lithuanian authorities have reopened the airport in the capital Vilnius after a drone incursion into the country's airspace. Local media said the president and prime minister were among those who took cover. The Lithuanian defence minister said the drone was being pursued by NATO military jets. It's not yet clear who was behind the incursion. The Philippine Supreme Court has refused to grant interim relief from arrest to a senator wanted by the International Criminal Court for alleged crimes against humanity. The ruling now clears the way for the potential arrest and extradition of Ronald de la Rosa. Also known as Bato, he's wanted by the ICC for his involvement in former President Rodrigo Duterte's war on drugs, which killed thousands of people. The senator is accused of using his position as police chief to commit extrajudicial killings of suspected drug users. The remaining 2 bodies of Italian divers who drowned in a scuba diving accident in the Maldives last week have been brought to the surface. A Maldivian government spokesman, Mohamed Hussein Sharif, told the BBC all of the victims had now been identified and they'd been flown to the capital.
6: So the search and recovery mission is now complete, and the next stage is going to be the repatriation. After discussing with the Italian authorities, we will be repatriating the bodies back to Italy to the care of the families as soon as possible.
1: The 5 people died after entering a deep water cave for exploration. A Maldivian rescue diver also died during the search. The family of a British couple held in Iran after being accused of spying say the pair have gone on hunger strike. Lindsay and Craig Foreman were arrested in January last year while passing through Iran on a motorbike journey. They were sentenced to 10 years in jail in February. Britain's Foreign Office says it's working to bring them home. And that's the latest world news from the BBC.
7: You're with us on The Voice of Guyana. It is 6:08 at this point. We do not have any announcement of death, nor do we have any messages. Our next scheduled announcement of death and messages can be heard at 6:08:37.

0: Good morning. How are you this morning? It is another beautiful day in the land of the living. It is Wednesday, the 20th of May, 2026, getting ever closer to our independence anniversary celebration. It is our 60th Jubilee independence anniversary celebration, and I hope that you are feeling the feeling. Getting the symptoms? I hope that you are, because we're really on the cusp of our 60th anniversary, and I've seen a number of buildings already decorated, including NCN. We'll talk about that a bit later down. But listen, welcome to The Breakfast Show. We're here until 9 hours, and I hope that you will stay with me and invite someone to join us as well as we get your morning started right here on The Voice of Guyana. So good to be with you. I hope that you've said your prayers this morning. You've given thanks to the Almighty, because it's always good to be in a state of gratitude. And as we come down, especially to our independence anniversary, I hope that you are learning at least one of our national songs in its entirety. And that is our challenge for this month. And I hope that you're taking that challenge seriously and really learning about Guyana and about our history, about our culture, about our people, about who we represent, what we represent, and what we present to the world as well. So welcome to The Breakfast Show. Let's get started with our inspirational dose of wisdom. And then we've got our very first song, which I hope will certainly put a pep in your step this morning, even though it's a bit rainy on the outside. This is The Breakfast Show. Good morning.
1: I am Winsome Henry, and here is your inspirational dose of wisdom. Family is where life begins, and love never ends. This quote's author is unknown. This quote means families are the foundation of society. This observance reminds us to cherish our loved ones, support one another, and create homes filled with understanding, guidance, and care. I am Winsome Henry, and that was your dose.

0: That's the man's slingshot there for you. That one is called Border Market Bunks. Good morning to all of our vendors, especially those along Border Green, you know, selling all the bushes and all sorts of things there. Listen, good morning to all of you. Hope that you guys will have yourself a great day today. And I know some vendors are up very early in the morning, sometimes all through the night, so that persons can get their bush, their whatever it is that they need for the concoction. You know, these people, they are aware as to what bush is good for what. So good morning to all of you and hope that you guys will have yourself a great day. I know you're enjoying the weather as well. Lots of our vendors are enjoying the weather and our farmers as well and others as well. So we're happy that you guys are enjoying the weather. We're experiencing a lot of rain. So let's get to our weather forecast, but we've got a time check for you before we get to it.
1: Sunburst orange juice for a burst of refreshment. Sunburst orange juice time.
0: 6:18 is now time for your weather forecast as issued by the National Weather Watch Center.
2: Hi everyone, thank you for joining me for another edition of your weather forecast. I am Simeon Rayvaram. Cloudy to overcast skies with frequent rain and isolated to scattered thunder showers are expected, with rainfall ranging between 20 and 50 millimeters. Winds are expected to be moderate to fresh easterly breeze, with temperature along the coastal regions ranging between 27 to 30 degrees Celsius and the remaining regions between 27 to 30 degrees Celsius. Persons are also advised at this time that the spring tide is in effect. Now for your extended forecast. Thursday, mostly cloudy skies with intermittent showers and rain are likely. Rainfall is expected to range between 10 and 40 millimeters within 24 hours. Until next time, I am Simeon Rayvaram. Bye for now.
0: 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You can join us again at approximately 7:15 for another weather forecast. 6:19, Ramchan Auto Spares is an importer of all kinds of high-quality spares at reasonable prices. 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Let's check on the outside, see what's going on relative to our traffic. And we are starting on the western end of the western end of the Bart Jagdeo Demerara River Bridge, where we are seeing very wet conditions because it rained earlier this morning and perhaps during the course of last night. In fact, it looks as though it's raining. I'm seeing raindrops, and we're seeing a few vehicles on their way, especially heading in the direction of the city, of the approach road of the Bart Jagdeo Demerara River Bridge. So please, guys, be careful. There's no need for speed. Ensure that you are honoring the rules of the road. Let's move over to the east bank of Demerara. This is at Grove End. Pretty wet conditions as well. And we're seeing a few vehicles, including minibuses. So, guys, please be guided. And again, there's no need for speed, even though we've got a lot of room on the roadway. Diamond, pretty empty as well. Just a few vehicles up and down the east bank of Demerara. At the Demerara Harbor Bridge, again, pretty empty. But there's no need for speed. So, please ensure that you're mindful of that. As we get to Houston, again, very wet conditions on the outside because we've had a relatively heavy downpour, and we're seeing lots of vehicles coming out from the access road. This is at the Houston end, and a few vehicles up and down the east bank of Demerara. We do not have access to the East Coast cameras, but let's check at Jaguar roundabout. Ooh, very heavy cloud cover. Very wet conditions as well. And things are picking up at the Jaguar roundabout, coming from all directions, traffic that is, and relatively steady flow. So just want to wish you guys well. Be safe on the roadway, and especially since it's raining, visibility may be compromised. And we just want everyone to be safe and celebrate our independence. All right, guys, 6:22, let's get your economic report. Burbies Bridge, Ferry Crossings, and then we've got a song or two, which will take us to 6:30. We will bring you your road safety talk then.
3: Hello there. Let's tell you what's happening with the price of gold for the economic report. The price of gold, being the second fix, is US$4,496.70 per ounce. The gross price is $892,594 per ounce. The net price or take-home pay is $825,649 per ounce, or $41,282 per penny weight. The selling price is $909,839 per ounce. And now for the foreign exchange rates according to the non-bank cambio, buying and selling respectively. For the US dollar, $207.98 and $210.45. For the Canadian dollar, $151.06 and $152.81. For the euro, $241.53 and $244.61. For the sterling, $278.08 and $282.32. For the Barbados dollar, $84.14. For the TT dollar, $23.36. And for the Eastern Caribbean dollar, $65.04. I am Fuchsia Leung, and this has been your economic report as of May 19, 2026, as issued by the Bank of Guyana.

and here is your Burbage Bridge and Ferry schedule for today, Wednesday the 20th of May 2026. The Burbage Bridge will be opened at 6 hours 25 and will be closed at 7 hours 55. Now for your Perica to Suriname and Suriname to Perica ferry report. The first ferry will be departing at 5 hours and the next ferry departures for Perica to Suriname and Suriname to Perica is scheduled for 11 hours 30, 16 hours 10 and 18 hours 50. And that's all for your Perica to Suriname and Suriname to Perica ferry schedule. 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The MV Malali will be departing Perica at 16 hours and Wakenham at 4 hours. Now for your Leg 1 to Perica service schedule. The ferry will be departing Perica at 10 hours and 16 hours 30 and Leg 1 at 6 hours and 15 hours 30. Now for Bartica to Perica service, the boat will be departing at 5 hours and 6 hours. And that's all for your Burbage Bridge and ferry schedules for today, Wednesday the 20th of May 2026.

Awesome. I'm Terry Gajraj there. And listen, Guyana is filled with lots of a variety of music, right? So we have got enough to play for everyone. Let's get to our road safety talk right now, coming from the traffic department of the Guyana Police Force.

Careful driving saves lives. On today's program, we remind drivers exercise caution when approaching bus stops and public transportation areas. Passengers, including children and elderly persons, may cross unexpectedly in front of our buses. Drivers should reduce speed and remain alert in these areas at all times. A little caution can prevent a serious accident. And remember, careful driving saves lives. You are listening to Human Corporate Alien with today's edition of Road Safety Talk. Listen again tomorrow for another program.

Good morning. It is the breakfast show on a Wednesday, and it is raining cats and dogs on the outside in some parts of Georgetown and its environs. So as we check on the outside, we're seeing a relatively steady flow of traffic on the western end of the Barra-Jagdeo-Demerara River Bridge, mostly heading in the direction of the approach road. And on the east bank, we're seeing a few vehicles as well up and down the east bank of Demerara. There's also pedestrian traffic, so please look out for them on the at the Diamond End. Again, just relative, even fewer vehicles up and down the east bank of Demerara. Same situation at the Harbour Bridge. At Harbour Bridge, it's raining, so visibility may be compromised. Please ensure that you are paying attention to the rules of the road. At Houston, it's raining as well, and we're seeing a very steady flow of traffic, especially heading in towards the city of Georgetown. And it's raining cats and dogs, so please be guided and ensure that you are paying attention and observing the rules of the road. At the Jaguar roundabout, seems as though it's raining again. Visibility may be compromised, so please ensure that you are paying attention to the rules of the road as you make your way to and from your destination. Good morning to our CSEC students. I hope that you get to your destination safely as well. And I really hope that you will do well today. Ensure that you read your instructions carefully and ensure that you address all those questions that are compulsory and also questions that you need, you are knowledgeable about. Tackle those first. Make the best use of your time. Answer all of the questions. Or attempt all of the questions, okay? Because if you attempt, you may have a mark or two as opposed to leaving it blank. So please ensure that you do so. So just would like to wish you guys well. Let's start with the Ministry of Public Works this morning, because they have issued an immediate removal notice to owners of all vehicles, containers, and stalls situated along Dury Lane. So you are required to remove them immediately. As standard procedure, failure to do so will see the ministry stepping in to have them removed. And it says, further, the ministry nor the government is interested in permanently withholding property. Please be advised that all costs associated with the removal, once done by the ministry, will be the sole responsibility of the default owner, and to reclaim any seized property, owners are required to visit the ministry to settle the

0: outstanding removal costs before the items can be uplifted. The ministry thanks the public for their continued cooperation and support in keeping roadways clear and safe. Now, I live in this neighborhood, and these folks who came on Drury Lane was as a result of the removal from Sheriff Street. So they probably thought that they could have been relocated off of Sheriff Street. So a lot of them came in the cross streets. And even the parking at night, the mobiles that are usually out there selling on Sheriff Street at night, a lot of them park on the cross streets as well. So, yeah, you know, it's touch and go. Because I understand people want to earn their living as well. People, they have their family, they have responsibilities. And I also understand on the government's end that they also need to keep, like they said, keep the streets clean and safe. But what are the options now? What are the options for the vendors? We're just playing their trade. They just want to make a quick dollar so that they can support their family and take care of themselves as well. So that's a touch and go situation. Nonetheless, let's hope that some amicable agreement can be met so that everyone can be satisfied. And everyone can be satisfied. Yes, because you don't want people to go do all sorts of things just to make a quick dollar, and then you have another issue on your hand, right? So most of the guys that I saw out there are relatively young people, just, you know, operating their mobile, selling coconut water, food, those sorts of items. So let's see how it goes. In addition to that, the Ministry of Public Works, they have also posted the established fares for minibus drivers, boat operators. So please be guided as well. Well, minibus drivers. So let's start with Keaty Campbellville, South North Rheinfeld, Guyhawk, Main Street, Lamaha, and Albert, Georgetown. Okay, Georgetown to these areas. So Keaty Campbellville, $100. Adults, $60. Children, Main, Albert, Lamaha Hospital, $100. $60 children. East Lodge Plaza Bridge, $100. $60 children. South North Rheinfeld, $120. $80 children. Stabroek Market Guyhawk, $100 adults, $80 children. Stabroek Mandela Cutoff, $80 adults, $60 children. Guyhawk Vlissingen Cutoff, $80 adults, $60 children. Tuckville Sophia, $100 adults, $60 children. Vlissingen Cutoff, $80 adults, $60 children. So please be guided. And they have some others, but we're pressed on time. So during the course of the morning, I will get to the Georgetown to Wales, Georgetown to Back Road, East and West Sophia, Georgetown to Mahaika, Georgetown to Tamari. Those are the established routes for the minibuses. So I will read them through during the course of the morning. Okay, so just be guided. But I thought I'll start with the Ministry of Public Works because of the immediacy of the notice that would have been published. So please be guided and ensure that you engage the ministry and see how you can have some sort of compromise, especially the vendors, see how you can be relocated at some place where you can ply a trade, because we all need to eat. Okay. Okay. All right. So there's no notice from the Guyana Power and Light, which is great. They would have had some unplanned interruptions, and they're also in court, as you may have heard in the news. They are really going after the contractors who are causing damage to their equipment and their facilities and so on. So let's see how that unfolds as well. Okay, now let's go to the Ministry of Culture, because, you know, it's our independence anniversary and we need to know what is going on. So all right, so there's nothing much from yesterday to today. No update. Ministry of Culture, Youth and Sport, we need updates. We definitely need updates on these activities so that persons can be in the know and be on their way and participate as well. So yesterday, Vice President Barjagdeo visited region number two, together with some of the ministers. So some persons were able to get their issues addressed, and that is excellent because, of course, you always need to have your issues addressed, and sometimes it's not always addressed in the manner in which you'd like to have it. And so it's good that I'm very happy that some persons were able to get all of their issues addressed in real time. All right, guys, so we're running close on time. There is nothing immediate at this moment. I just wanted to remind you, parents and guardians especially, about the open day at the Guyana Technical Institute. As you know, they have an open day, and this is scheduled for Thursday the 21st of May, which is tomorrow, starting at 10 a.m. to 3 p.m. High schoolers, those persons who are looking for job opportunities, persons interested in TVET as well, please ensure you go out to this career day. The theme is Innovative Skills for a Sustainable Guyana, and it's on the lawns of the Government Technical Institute. This is Wilfred Avenue. Now, you may be thinking, why should you go? Because, again, there may be opportunities for you. Gold Scholarships, they are advising that Gold Scholarship Program, they're advising that its portal will soon be open for applications for the second call of 2025 scholarships. So they're asking that you get your documents together so that by the time they open the portal, you can certainly access you can apply, but access your documents before, have it in hand so that you can apply for whatever course you'd like to have. Okay. And for the master's, you need a bachelor's degree certificate, and your transcript. Bachelor's degree, you need 5 passes at CSEC, grades 1 to 3, including mathematics and English, and or an associate degree diploma from a recognized institution, or SCQF level 6. And you need a certificate from all of them, in addition to your diploma, certificate, and transcript. Okay. For diploma programs, you need 5 passes at CSEC, 1 to 3, including mathematics and English, and you need your preliminary result or your CSEC certificates. 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You need the certificates for all of them. For the GROW program, no formal qualifications required, minimum 2 CSEC passes, bachelor's foundation program, and you need your preliminary result or your certificate. So, pretty simple, pretty straightforward. For those who are doing doctorate programs, you need a master's degree. So you need your transcript and your certificates. Easy peasy. Okay, so ensure you get those in order so that by the time they open the portal, you can certainly apply. 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Let's get to our Guyanese breakfast dish of the day. We're cooking up some fried bhaji and chicken.
1: It's time for breakfast.
2: Today we're going to be doing a recipe for pak choi bhaji. I'm pretty sure you've had this before. Yummy by itself. But today we're going to be pairing this with chicken. And this is very good, my friends. If you've never had this, this is so nice, you're going to want to eat twice. It's so good. So we have today here about 2 pounds of pak choi. We have just about 3 pieces of chicken there, as you can see. And we're going to be using some black pepper salt, of course. 1 small onion, 3 cloves of garlic, pepper paste, and 1 tomato. And that's about it for this recipe, guys. So yes, as I said, pak choi, as some people call it, bok choy as well. And chicken goes very nice, fried. And we're going to be showing you just how to do that today. So let's get started with this recipe, guys. So first of all, guys, we're going to get our stuff ready. And we're going to start with our pak choi, of course. So first of all, we're going to wash our pak choi. And as you know, leafy stuff, you have to wash thoroughly. And these grow close to the ground as well. So they tend to have sand in between the leaves. So you want to wash this thoroughly to get out all the sand and everything. All right, so time to cut this up now. And we're going to remove the tip of the stalk like that there. And we're going to be using this portion of the bhaji. All right, so we have most of our stuff prepared. We have all of this chopped bhaji there. And all that's left now is our chicken to be cut up.
0: So I really apologize because we're really locked in for time. What I will do is bring you your Guyanese breakfast dish of the day after our news. Let's get to our excerpts of our independence leaders and then we'll get to our sports news.
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4: Comrades and friends, fellow Guyanese, this is L.F.S. Burnham speaking.
5: Youth today, from my own experience, are conscious of the objectives of the society. The ease with which the young people mix, the ease with which they share their problems and find common solutions to the problems which they have to face, can set an example to the older members of our society and our nation. Too often I find that the young people are affected by those who in the past were supposed to give them guidance. Too often young people's initiative is dampened by the old mudheads. Too often the older ones seek to transfer to the youth the prejudices and snobberies of a bygone age and period. With my government, however, full opportunity will be given to the youth to break with the past, to ignore the inhibitions, and to build a future that is new, vibrant, and vigorous. We are embarked at this time of our history, in pursuing a goal of feeding, clothing, and housing the nation. Parrot-like, some adults repeat this objective, but weighed as they are by the memories of the past, and by the traditional prejudices, they frequently seek to turn young people away from pursuing vocations and trades that fit them for achieving the objective of feeding, clothing, and housing the nation. And I would ask them to pursue their high ideals and say to those parents, guardians, and others who in their purpose, get thee behind me, Satan. young people in each case are catching to this thing called cooperativism. It comes to them naturally, almost. They are the people of today. They are the people upon which we rely to make sense and reality of the name of our republic, the Cooperative Republic of Guyana. We rely upon them to develop the cooperative to the highest point of excellence and to achieve success and to ensure that this, the cooperative instrument, becomes the machinery for making the little man a real man, for putting into the hands of the proletariat, putting into the hands of the masses, the economic control of Guyana.
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1: With your sportscaster, Colly Moore. Defending champions, the Ghana Harpy Eagles staged a spirited late fight back on day three against the Trinidad and Tobago Red Force in the West Indies Championship Final at the Sir Vivian Richards Stadium. Veteran spinner Versami Pormal grabbed three quick wickets late in the day to leave Trinidad and Tobago at 265 for 8, holding a lead of 278 runs at stumps on day three. Evan Lewis led the Red Force innings with a century on his return to regional four-day cricket after 9 years, scoring 122 runs, while Amir Jangu contributed 48. Ghana's bowlers continued to battle despite the pressure, with Kimo Paul taking 3 for 47 and Shamar Joseph 2 for 86. The Harpy Eagles, chasing a fourth straight regional four-day title, will now look to finish off the innings quickly before attempting what could be a decisive final day run chase. Top regional boxing nations Jamaica and Barbados are set to return to the Winfield Braffitt Caribbean Schoolboys and Juniors Boxing Championships hosted by Ghana. More in this report.
2: The Winfield Braffitt Caribbean Schoolboys and Juniors Boxing Championship is being held from August 20 to 22 at the Cliff Anderson Sports Hall. President of Ghana Boxing Association, Stephen Invall, says with several outstanding matters resolved in on the regional boxing scene, they expect to see more boxing powerhouses returning to the competition.
3: We expect Jamaica to be making a return after being absent for some years. I think Barbados also. And their absence was mainly due to the fact that there was a division in boxing in the Caribbean, persons siding with World Boxing and others siding with IBA.
2: He says there are also expectations new countries will come to the tournament as well this year.
3: We expect to have at least 10 countries participating here. Usually Trinidad gives us our stiffest competition, but Curacao has signaled their intentions to participate.
2: The event first staged in Ghana in 2016 is served as a nursery for regional and local talent, producing the likes of Kevin Ali Cock, Abiola Jackman, and many other fighters who have gone on to represent the Olympics and World Championship. This year, one of the new fighters representing Ghana will be England-based Bradley Khan, as the country looks to defend their regional title. Travis Seymour for NCN Sport.
1: Youth Basketball Ghana on Tuesday hosted a coaching workshop at the Cliff Anderson Sports Hall as part of the efforts to strengthen grassroots basketball. Here's more.
4: The workshop featured sessions on warm-up, basketball philosophy, fundamentals on offense and defense, athletes' preparation, and building successful school basketball programs. Among the facilitators were Manjav Yadav, Daniel LaFront, Warren Wilson, and Willem Cameron. YBG Director Chris Bowman thanked the sponsors and partners that supported the initiative, including Djibout Guyana and the Ministries of Education and Culture, Youth and Sport. Bowman also highlighted what he described as the real MVP of the workshop.
5: The most important partners are you, the teachers, coaches, who are with the kids, who are at the grassroots, who knows the struggle, who are willing, who are committed. You are the most important partners.
4: Meanwhile, Guyanese overseas-based coach Yadav said he's eager to contribute to the development of basketball here.
6: What I do in my philosophy is like I believe that everyone carries some gift and light in themselves, right? And I'm just here to share some of my knowledge and my gift which God has given me. That's it. Thank you so much.
4: Officials from the Ministries of Education and Culture, Youth and Sport also participated in the initiative aimed at enhancing coaching standards in Guyana. For NCN Sport, I'm Tarek Walters.
1: West Indies women's cricket team continue to intensify preparations for the upcoming ICC Women's World Cup as they train in the United Kingdom ahead of their tri-series in Ireland. Despite some rain interruptions, head coach Shane Deet said, the camp has been progressing well, with players focusing on sharpening both their skills and mental approach. The Maroon Warriors are set to face Ireland and Pakistan in a T20 tri-series beginning on May 28 in Dublin, with the matches expected to play a key role in helping the squad adapt to unfamiliar conditions ahead of the World Cup. Deets explained that the emphasis has been on building the right mindset and executing the style of cricket needed to compete successfully on the international stage. The Windies women will also use a series and two warm-up matches to test combinations before opening their World Cup campaign against New Zealand women's cricket team on June 13. And that's sport to the moment.
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2: The news. Featuring the personalities, issues, and events that make the news in Guyana, the Caribbean, and around the world. 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
1: Good morning to you. With the news, I am Deborah Francis. First, the lead stories. President Ali urges transport operators to hold fares steady during fuel crisis. Rides lest bridge construction begins today along railway embankment. AG Nandlal condemns alleged mistreatment of Indian workers at quarry site. In Venezuela, government free 300 prisoners this week, top lawmaker says, and internationally, Google to release first smart glasses since Google Glass flop. Those were your headlines. The details of these and others in a moment.
3: Guyana, the time is now. We're celebrating 60 years of independence in true patriotic style, honoring our journey as one people, one nation, with one destiny. Remember the sweet old time days, the memories, the vibes, the moments that shaped who we are today? Now's your chance to relive them. 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What does Guyana mean to you? Send in your voice notes to 600-1966 and be part of something unforgettable. 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
1: Thanks for joining us. Now for the details of the news. The President, Dr. Mohamed Irfan Ali, says the ongoing Middle East crisis and rising global fuel and transportation costs are placing pressure on Guyana's economy. The head of state noted that while Guyana produces crude oil, the country still depends on imported refined fuel products because it lacks refining capacity. President Ali said the government has absorbed more than $100 billion annually by removing excise taxes on fuel imports to shield consumers from steep international price increases. He explained that the 0% excise tax policy saved citizens about $500 on every gallon of gasoline and diesel purchased since 2022.
4: When we took excise tax to 0%, that translated into approximately $500 saving for citizens on every gallon of diesel or gasoline purchased. It was a $500 saving, providing substantial relief to households, businesses, and the wider economy. For minibus operating in Georgetown and consuming an average of, let us say, more than 12 gallons of fuel per day, which is 50 liters, the policy delivers savings to about $6,000 per day directly, improving, of course, profitability and helping to keep fares affordable.
1: The president, however, expressed concern that transport operators did not lower fares when fuel prices declined and government subsidies were introduced.
4: So we expect that all of the operators will reduce their profit lines so as to mitigate that impact, and also for us to, for the suppliers of public transportation to be socially responsible during this period.
1: President Ali also revealed that Guyol has reduced its profitability since March 2026 to help stabilize prices in the local market. The government is meanwhile exploring long-term solutions, including dredging the Demerara River for larger cargo vessels and seeking investors to establish an oil refinery in Guyana. Attorney General Anil Nandlal has strongly condemned the alleged mistreatment of Indian workers employed at the quarry operation in Batavia Village, Region 7. Speaking on his Issues in a News program last evening, Mr. Nandlal said the government acted swiftly after the matter was brought to its attention. The Attorney General said investigations are now underway involving the Labor Department, the Guyana Police Force, and the Trafficking in Persons Unit.
5: An investigation has been launched involving the Labor Department, the police, and I believe the Trafficking in Person Unit, and those are the relevant agencies to conduct the investigation. Now, government can't expect to know every single transaction or activity that is taking place across the length and breadth of this country unless it is reported to one of the official channels that have responsibility for receiving such report.
1: The Ministry of Labor has also launched a probe into allegations of poor working conditions, unfair treatment, and the reported death of a worker earlier this month. Minister of Labor Kioma Griffith has since met with the Acting High Commissioner of India to Guyana and 38 affected workers attached to the company. He also criticized attempts to politicize the issue, describing the exploitation of human suffering for political gain as reprehensible. The Ministry of Public Works says construction works on the Vrydslust Bridge along the railway embankment will begin today as part of the expansion project being carried out by China Railway First Group. The bridge works are expected to continue for 6 to 6 days and are scheduled for completion on July 25, 2026. Officials say a temporary bypass has been established to facilitate the continuous flow of eastbound and westbound traffic during the construction period. However, heavy-duty trucks will not be allowed to use the bypass, and operators are being advised to utilize the designated detour route through the Rupert Craig Highway and LBI Access Road. Motorists are also being urged to obey all posted traffic signs, observe reduced speed limits, and follow directions from flaggers stationed on site to assist with traffic management. Meanwhile, the Ministry of Public Works is warning owners to immediately remove all vehicles, containers, and stalls from Drury Lane in Georgetown. Officials say failure to comply will result in the ministry removing the items as part of its standard enforcement procedures. The ministry says owners will be responsible for all removal costs and must settle those fees before any seized property can be reclaimed. Authorities are also thanking the public for supporting efforts to keep roadways clear and safe. The National Communications Network on Tuesday evening illuminated its administrative building on Homestretch Avenue as part of activities marking Guyana's 60th independence anniversary. Chairman of the NCN board, Raymond Cummings, said the national broadcaster has a responsibility to promote unity and nation building through its programming and public engagement. He noted that unlike 60 years ago, NCN now has the opportunity to tell Guyana's story of progress, resilience, and national development.
6: This gesture of the light up tonight is part of us showing that we are part of this nation and leading the way in terms of getting other organizations to understand that you don't only sit and be spectators, but you could also be a part of what is happening around. And while we tell the stories of what is happening around, we also like sometimes to be part of the story.
1: Minister within the Office of the Prime Minister with responsibility for public affairs, Kwame McCoy, praised NCN staff and management for the initiative. He said the ceremony reflects national pride, patriotism, and the spirit of unity as Guyana celebrates 6 decades of independence.
7: The decorative and illuminative beauty of the occasion certainly connects with us, with the nostalgic euphoria of our independence, to that historic moment of 60 years when Guyana first raised its golden arrowhead as a free and sovereign nation. And tonight, as we light up the headquarters of NCN,
1: the minister encouraged citizens to display flags and decorations at their homes and workplaces as part of the ongoing independence celebrations. 7:09, news from the region. The head of Venezuela's National Assembly, Jorge Rodriguez, on Tuesday said that 300 prisoners will be released from jail between Monday and Friday. The group is said to include three police officers who have been in custody since 2003, people with medical conditions, and those over the age of 70. Rodriguez, the brother of interim president Delcy Rodriguez, did not specify whether the 300 people are covered by an amnesty law passed in February. Venezuela's government has always denied holding political prisoners and said those jailed have committed crimes. Finally, in the news of this time internationally, more than a decade after its famed Google Glass failure, Google is going to try again with smart glasses. The glasses will go on sale sometime in autumn and feature a small camera in the frames and small speakers in the arms, allowing Google's artificial intelligence AI product Gemini to interact with the user. Google revealed the glasses for the first time during its annual developer conference on Tuesday, offering one style designed by Warber Parker and another by Gentle Monster. Google Glass was launched in 2013, but pulled in 2015, just 7 months after its UK release, after a backlash around price and privacy. That has brought us to the end of the news to the moment.
8: The mosquitoes responsible for spreading dengue are most active during daylight hours and can breed in small amounts of still water. Here are some simple tips to safeguard yourself and your community from dengue. At home, school, or work. Cover water collection points with a fine mesh or lid and regularly clean areas that can collect water easily, like plant pots, flower vases, discarded plastic containers, and pet water bowls. 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
1: Before we go, here's a recap of the lead stories. President Ali urges transport operators to hold fares steady during fuel crisis. Rides lest bridge construction begins today along railway embankment. AG Nandlal condemns alleged mistreatment of Indian workers at quarry site. In Venezuela, government to free 300 prisoners this week, top lawmaker says. And internationally, Google to release first smart glasses since Google Glass flop. Those were your lead stories as we recap. And thank you for joining us. The news came to you compliments of the National Communications Network. I am Deborah Francis.
2: This has been The News, featuring the personalities, issues, and events that made the news in Guyana, the Caribbean, and around the world. The news was compiled and edited in the newsroom of the National Communications Network.
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1: Hi everyone, thank you for joining me for another edition of your weather forecast. I am Simeon Rewaram. Cloudy to overcast skies with frequent rain and isolated to scattered thunder showers are expected, with rainfall ranging between 20 and 50 millimeters. Winds are expected to be moderate to fresh easterly breeze, with temperature along the coastal regions ranging between 27 to 30 degrees Celsius and the remaining regions between 27 to 30 degrees Celsius. Persons are also advised at this time that the spring tide is in effect. Now for your extended forecast. Thursday, mostly cloudy skies with intermittent showers and rain are likely. Rainfall is expected to range between 10 and 40 millimeters within 24 hours. Until next time, I am Simeon Rewaram. Bye for now.
0: Thank you, Simeon, for the weather forecast for today's issued by the National Weather Watch Center. You can join us again at approximately 12 hours 25 for another weather forecast. 7 hours 15 it is. Good morning to you. This is The Breakfast Show. We're hoping that you're having a good start to your morning. Good morning to all of our kids. Hope that you guys are cooperating this morning as well. It's raining outside, so you need to get to school early. Ensure that you have your breakfast early, quickly. Thank you, please. Have your breakfast quickly and get yourself together, hoping by now you've packed your bags, your stationery, everything in check, and you're ready to head out of the home. I know some folks are already on their way to work, to school, because they live out of town, and to get ahead of the traffic they've got to leave very early. And sometimes kids have their hair combed in the car, have their breakfast in the car. All sorts, I tell you, because the commute can be so intense. And, you know, with the increase of the increase in terms of the housing schemes that we would have had opened, this is as a result of that. So development has a cost. And you would have heard in the news that on the east coast of Demerara, which is usually very, very hectic in the morning, now they've begun the expansion of the construction works, in fact, on the Wrightslust Bridge. And this is along the railway embankment. I know some folks who live on the east coast of Demerara, and it's intense, very intense. So just be patient. Be patient and ensure that you pace yourself. You know what time you need to leave to get to where you need to get to. And this time will pass, right? After all of the construction is complete, it is hoped that you'll have a much earlier time where you can, well, not earlier, but you'll have time where you can leave your home in a reasonable time and get to your office, get to your destination, as opposed to leaving hours before to ensure that you get to your destination on time. So just be patient and a little bit more. I know. I was telling my friend, be patient. And she's like, I've been patient. So a little bit more. Okay. A little bit more so that all the construction works can be done. And you can have a good road. You can have a space to navigate, and you have options to drive on so that you can get to your destination. But let's check on the roadway. Starting on the western end of the Barajagdeo Demerara River Bridge, traffic has increased. So we're seeing bumper to bumper heading, especially in the direction of the approach road of the Barajagdeo Demerara River Bridge. So pretty hectic on the western end at the roundabout. And on the east bank of Demerara, pretty wet conditions too. And we are seeing an increased flow of traffic, not quite bumper to bumper, but an increased flow of traffic on the roadway. And we've got pedestrian traffic as well. At the Diamond End, not a lot of vehicles. In fact, we're just seeing three at the moment. So pretty clear, but it does not mean that you need to be speeding, okay? At the Harbour Bridge now, we very wet conditions again because we would have had a downpour. We're expecting more rain today, so please ensure that you've got your umbrella and so on. But getting back to the traffic, we have got three lanes being used heading in the direction of the city of Georgetown. And we've got a steady flow of traffic as well on all lanes as persons make their way to and from their destination. There is an overpass for pedestrians. I know sometimes it takes a little bit longer, but it's safer for you pedestrians instead of trying to cross in the traffic. Not a great idea, especially when you've got intense traffic like we've got now. So please ensure that you're doing the right thing as well. Now, at the Houston end of the East Bank Demerara, bumper-to-bumper traffic as well. And I'm not seeing a police officer. Usually he or she is on site at this time, but not seeing anyone in view. Nonetheless, three lanes are being used heading in the direction of the city of Georgetown. And we've got a good flow heading further up as well. One lane being used heading up the East Bank of Demerara. At the Jaguar roundabout, pretty intense as well. Bumper-to-bumper traffic, relatively slow-moving around the roundabout. Remember to give way to those on your right. Still a lot of bullying happening at the roundabouts. Why are we not considerate? Why? Still a lot of bullying, still a lot of accidents, and very simple accidents because someone should have waited and didn't. And if you see someone on the roundabout, you have to give them the way, the rite of passage, okay? You cannot bully your way because it can cause an accident. So let's all cooperate and do the right thing on the roadway. So that's what's happening. We don't have access to our East Coast cameras, so we are unable to bring you that report. Nonetheless, be safe on the roadway. 7:21, let's get to our Guyanese breakfast dish of the day. I did tell you that we were going to get back to this because we were running close on time. So let's get to our Guyanese breakfast dish of the day, which is usually around 6:45 or thereabouts. And today we're cooking some fried bhaji and chicken, and credit to Real Nice Guyana for this. And then we've got your inspirational dose of wisdom, economic report, Burbies Bridge. Oh, we've got your national song today. And today's national song is Song of Guyana's Children. Now, this is written and put to music by Reverend W. Holly Bryant. And let me just read the lyrics for you. It says, Born in the land of the mighty Roraima, land of great rivers and far stretching seas, so like the mountain, the sea and the river, great, wide and deep in our lives would we be. Onward, upward, may we ever go, day by day in strength and beauty grow, till at length we each of us may show what Guyana's sons and daughters can be. Born in the land of Kaichura's shining splendor, land of the palm tree, the croton and fern, we would possess all the virtues and graces, we all the glory of goodness would learn. Born in the land where men sought El Dorado, land of the diamond and bright shining gold, we would build up by our faith, love and labor, God's golden city, which never grows old. Thus, to the land which to us God has given, may our young lives bring a gift rich and rare. Thus, as we grow, may the worth of Guyana share with a glory beyond all compare. That's the lyrics of the song, Song of Guyana's Children, music and words by Reverend W. Holly Bryant. And then we will get to Richard Alexander's We Love Guyana, our dear land, great land of Guyana. 7:23 it is. This is The Breakfast Show. Good morning.
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3: Today we're going to be doing a recipe for pak choi bhaji. I'm pretty sure you've had this before. Yummy by itself. But today we're going to be pairing this with chicken. And this is very good, my friends. If you've never had this, this is so nice. You're going to want to eat twice. It's so good. So we have today here about 2 pounds of pak choi. We have just about 3 pieces of chicken there, as you can see. And we're going to be using some black pepper, salt, of course, 1 small onion, 3 cloves of garlic, pepper to taste, and 1 tomato. And that's about it for this recipe, guys. So yes, as I said, pak choi, as some people call it, bok choy as well. And chicken goes very nice, fried. And we're going to be showing you just how to do that today. So let's get started with this recipe, guys. So first of all, guys, we're going to get our stuff ready. And we're going to start with our pak choi, of course. So first of all, we're going to wash our pak choi. And as you know, leafy stuff, you have to wash thoroughly. And these grow close to the ground as well, so they tend to have sand in between the leaves. So you want to wash this thoroughly to get out all the sand and everything. Alright, so time to cut this up now. And we're going to remove the tip of the stalk like that there. And we're going to be using this portion of the bhaji. Alright, so we have most of our stuff prepared. We have all of this chopped bhaji there. And all that's left now is our chicken to be cut up. And then we are ready to roll. So you can use what part of the chicken. We're going to use most meat. You're going to have a little bit of bone in there, but not much bone. So it's your choice. So we have this cut up. We're going to be using about this much chicken. Feel free to use how much you want. So as they say, if you're using more chicken and bhaji, then you have to call the dish chicken and bhaji. And if you're using more less chicken, well, then it's bhaji and chicken, right? So we'll be adding a bit of vinegar. So there, you want to just remove any stringy stuff that's hanging on there, a little fat and so on. So we're going to add some oil out to our pan. So as you see, we did our bhaji first, and we put it in this colander, as we call it, strainer. We left it there, so it drained while we were doing our stuff. And now we have everything ready. So it's smooth sailing right now, once you got everything ready out of the way. So our oil is hot, my friends, and we're going to start adding our onions there first to begin with.

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And here's the salt. 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Half cook the chicken. And that also is gonna release some flavors in there as well. And that's what cooking is, guys, building flavors as you go. Alright, so we're gonna give our chicken a turn. It's looking good, smelling yummy. So this is gonna go nice with some rice, even roti if you wish. So now that this is half cooked, guys, we're gonna add our scallions now. We're also gonna add the garlic that we pounded in the mortar here. And now we're gonna add our tomato as well. Give that a little mix. That's smelling so good, guys.

0: Now we're gonna mix this up, get everything distributed, mix it nice. This is smelling even better now. You can smell that pak choi, the chicken and the onions. Man, getting hungry already. So once you give this a good mix, you're gonna cover this now, leave it to cook. So see you in a bit. So this is about 2-3 minutes, my friends. This is what our bhaji and chicken is looking like. Yummy. So we're gonna give this a turn now. They're looking good. So we're gonna cover this back and let it cook. Okay. And this looks like it's done here, my friends. Yes, this is done. So we taste it for salt, guys. You can do that now at this time. Now we're gonna add a little bit more. See, it wants a little bit more salt, so we've added that. But other than that, this is done, my friends. Our yummy pak choi bhaji and chicken is done.
1: And breakfast is served.
2: I am Winsome Henry, and here is your inspirational dose of wisdom. Family is where life begins, and love never ends. This quote's author is unknown. This quote means, families are the foundation of society. This observance reminds us to cherish our loved ones, support one another, and create homes filled with understanding, guidance, and care. I am Winsome Henry, and that was your dose of wisdom.
3: 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And now for the foreign exchange rates according to the non-bank cambio, buying and selling respectively. For the US dollar, $207.98 and $210.45. For the Canadian dollar, $151.06 and $152.81. For the euro, $241.53 and $244.61. For the sterling, $278.08 and $282.32. For the Barbados dollar, $84.14. For the TT dollar, $23.36. And for the Eastern Caribbean dollar, $65.04. I am Fuchsia Lunk, and this has been your economic report as of May 19, 2026, as issued by the Bank of Guyana.

there, and here is your Burbage Bridge and Ferry schedule for today, Wednesday the 20th of May 2026. The Burbage Bridge will be opened at 6 hours 25 and will be closed at 7 hours 55. Now for your Perica to Suriname.

ferry service schedule. The MV Mullally will be departing Parika at 16 hours and Wakenham at 4 hours. 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The ferry will be departing Parika at 10 hours and 16 hours 30, and Leg 1 at 6 hours and 15 hours 30. Now for Bartica to Parika service, the boat will be departing at 5 hours and 6 hours. And that's all for your Berbys Bridge and ferry schedules for today, Wednesday the 20th of May 2026.

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5: 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At this point, we do not have any announcement of death, nor do we have any messages. 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So with us, we have got our National Heroes of Guyana feature coming up right after these messages.
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9: Welcome to National Heroes of Guyana, a feature in which we put the spotlight on one of our national heroes as we celebrate 60 years of independence, the Diamond Jubilee. Today's feature centers on a man whose voice spoke to the concerns of a people often unheard, Stephen Campbell. Being the first indigenous Guyanese member of the British Guyana Legislative Council, Stephen Campbell holds a special position in Guyana's history, since there was very little indigenous participation at that level at the time. His arrival into that field represented a turning point in the political history of the nation. From the beginning of his public career, Campbell was clear about the importance of indigenous peoples to the progress of the country. According to him, he said, the Amerindian people are a part of this nation's fabric, and we have always been here. Our voices must not only be heard, but they must also have a role in determining the future of this country. Born in the Pomeroon River Valley in 1897, Campbell was of Arawak ancestry. Because he grew up in indigenous areas, he had a deep understanding of the social and economic circumstances that people in the hinterland face. These experiences shaped his lifetime commitment to inclusion and representation. Campbell worked as a teacher and a leader of the community. He gained recognition for his self-control and his readiness to travel widely in order to stay in touch with the people he worked with. My constituency is the most difficult one to handle, he said, acknowledging the challenges of that work. I have to go by boat for days to reach my people. I want to be close to them so I can learn about their complaints. My primary goal is to assist them with their development, particularly with regard to the roads. Indigenous engagement in formal governance was still restricted at that time, and political representation was still mostly concentrated along the coast. Thus, his presence introduced an indigenous voice into the process of making national decisions. Throughout his tenure on the council, Campbell frequently voiced concerns over infrastructure, healthcare, education, and land rights in rural areas. He emphasized the need for national cohesion and accountability in constructing the nation, pointing out, "It is important to acknowledge that our dear land of Guyana needs more unity. We are the only ones who can work towards it." His efforts encouraged greater inclusion in development planning and brought attention to long-standing disparities between interior and coastal areas. The foundation of Stephen Campbell's legacy is his advocacy, representation, and conviction that indigenous groups should actively participate in determining the course of the country. In Guyana's political life, his voice helped pave the way for upcoming generations of indigenous leaders. His contribution to the national narrative, which continues to highlight equity, inclusiveness, and progress, is still relevant today. This has been National Heroes of Guyana. Today, we focused on Stephen Campbell. I am Unika Langhorne Eno, inviting you to join me next time as we place the spotlight on Dr. Chedi Jagan, another figure who has contributed to Guyana's development.

0: right here. Of course, we've got it right here in Guyana. Everything that you need, fresh vegetables, fruits, lovely people. Well, we're known for our hospitality, land of wonderful people, beautiful landscape, geography is magnificent. Listen, we've got everything that we need right here. Fresh air. Yes, things we take for granted. We've got it right here in this beautiful land of Guyana. 7:50 it is. Let's get to our Today in Cricket History with Edwin C. Raj.
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1: May 20th, 1911, one of the most remarkable onslaughts of all time at Hove, where Ted Alston and William Riley added 152 for Nottinghamshire's 10th wicket against Sussex. That only tells half the story, though, because when the carnage ended, Riley was left on 10 not out. Alston's made 189, his only first-class 100, in 90 minutes of mayhem. In the 50 minutes before lunch, he scored a sedate 47. In the 7 overs after the interval, he smashed 115 out of 120, and his last 89 came in 15 minutes. It was his only first-class 100. May 20th, 1944, a gnome is born. The popular Keith Fletcher was a fine batsman and captain of Essex, and though his test career was a success, he sometimes struggled to impose himself at the top level. He averaged only 19 after 17 tests, but then came a steady stream of match-saving and occasionally match-winning centuries, including 146 in Melbourne in 1974-75. The centenary test 2 years later seemed to be his last, but he returned to captain England in India in 1981-82. England lost the first test, and players and spectators were bored to tears as the remaining five snoozed to draws. Fletcher was also the captain when England took on Sri Lanka in that team's inaugural test straight after, but was then dumped, this time for good. May 20th, 1943, in Trinidad, one of West Indies' finest wicketkeepers is born. Derek Murray was a soothing presence behind the stumps in 62 tests between 1963, when he made his debut at Old Trafford aged 20 and snared 24 scalps in the series, and 1980. When he was left out of the Trinidad test the following winter, locals boycotted the match and the pitch was vandalised. As well as being undemonstrative, efficient and totally reliable with the gloves on, the boyish Murray turned himself into a useful batsman. Though he never managed the Test 100, he made 11 50s, four of them in Australia in 1975-76, when more illustrious batsmen were being blown away by Lilly and Thompson. He later became a significant administrative figure. May 20th, 1956, birth of the Australian opener Andrew Hilditch, a qualified solicitor. But as a batsman, Hilditch never managed to cut out the hook, a stroke that consistently brought about his downfall. Both his test centuries came in the space of three innings against West Indies and England in a purple patch in 1984-85, but his liking for the fatal hook shot soon became a standing joke on that England tour of 1985. He played one test after that, and he was out twice hooking Richard Hadley. Hilditch had no reasonable defence and was dumped for good as Australia turned to Jeff Marsh and David Boone. And before we go today, May 20th, 1982. Birth of Imran Farhat, a free-stroking left-handed Pakistan batsman. Farhat was born into a sporting family. His father and one sister played badminton, another sister played hockey, and brother Humayun represented Pakistan in cricket. Farhat made a century in his sixth test against South Africa in 2003 and another against India four tests later. In 2007, upset with the selectors overlooking him, Farhat joined the unofficial ICL. He returned to the official fold in 2009, scoring an unbeaten century in a pair in his first comeback test. That's all for today then. Join me in the morning for another program.
2: 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Thank you to Edwin C. Raj for our Today in Cricket History. 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
3: You Guyana, me Guyana, land of many waters with six races living together.
4: As we celebrate 60 years of independence, our Diamond Jubilee, we reflect not only on our past, but on the powerful transformations shaping our future. I am Winsome Henry, and welcome to Then and Now. Today we journey to the South Rupununi, where progress has quite literally taken flight at the I Shelton airstrip.

Before its recent transformation, the Isle-Charlton airstrip was a modest landing facility. It began as a simple grass strip and later evolved into a laterite surface developed to serve the remote community of Isle-Charlton. Despite its importance, the airstrip faced significant challenges. Its surface was highly vulnerable to weather conditions, especially during the rainy season. Heavy rainfall often made landing difficult, unreliable, and at times unsafe. For residents, this meant limited and inconsistent access to essential services. Whether it was accessing healthcare, transporting goods, or connecting with other parts of the country, the limitations of the airstrip reflected the broader transportation struggle faced by many hinterland communities. But today, the story has changed. In 2026, the upgraded Isle-Charlton airstrip was officially commissioned, a major step forward for the region. Constructed at a cost of approximately 920 million Guyana dollars, the new facility represents a significant investment in the people of the Rupununi. The airstrip now features a 2,500-foot rigid concrete runway, along with enhanced safety measures designed to support more reliable year-round operations. The transformation has made a real difference. Aircraft can now land more safely and consistently, regardless of the season. Residents have improved access to healthcare, businesses can transport goods more efficiently, and economic activity in the region is steadily growing. But beyond infrastructure, this upgrade represents something deeper. It speaks to the inclusion, ensuring that even the most remote communities are connected, supported, and given opportunities to thrive. As Guyana marks 60 years of independence, developments like the Isle-Charlton airstrip reminds us that progress is reaching every corner of our nation. From the coast to the hinterland, we are building bridges, opening pathways, and strengthening connections that unite us all. What was once a basic airstrip is now a critical link for development, a symbol of growth, resilience, and national pride. I am Winsome Henry, and this has been Then and Now, celebrating Guyana at 60.

From the coast to the hinterland, from our riverine communities to the Rupununi, this is the Voice of Guyana, broadcasting on 102.5 FM and 560 AM, relaying nationwide on 95.1 FM in Lethem, Mabaruma, Madia, Aishalton, Bartica, and Oriello, and 95.5 FM on Radio Essequibo. 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

0: Good morning. It is 8:01, and here we are in the final hour of the breakfast show. We would have had a good last hour, and I hope that you have enjoyed all of the features that we would have brought to you. And I hope that you will stay with us in this hour, because in this hour, we've got our inspirational dose of repeat, economic report, Burbies Bridge or ferry crossings as well for those who are traveling today. And then we've got your fascinating Guyana. We've also got another excerpt of our independence leader. And we've got poets of Guyana all coming up in this hour. So how are you this morning? If today's your birthday, happy birthday to you. If it's your anniversary, happy anniversary as well. Hope that you are making the most of your day. Hope that you will make the most of your day. Don't allow anyone to get in your way. If you want to go out and treat yourself, you want to buy lunch, you don't want to cook today, you just want to go out and buy something so-called fancy from one of the restaurants, dress up, go out, do just that. If you want to go and spend some quiet time, you know, sometimes, especially as mothers, you just, for your sanity, you just need a quiet space and you just want to step out of your home. Ensure you have your child or children taken care of, though. Don't just walk out of the home. But mothers usually don't do that, right? We don't have that luxury of walking out and leaving our kids. We have to take care of our kids. So ensure that you have your kids taken care of and just ask them for an hour, 2 or 3 hours, right? Just go out. Like I said, if you want to buy flowers for yourself, go out and buy flowers. Have you ever received flowers? Like a bouquet of flowers? It's a beautiful thing. Beautiful. So if it is that you're into flowers, if it is that you would like to have a gift, right? You always wanted a chain. You always wanted a band. You always wanted a ring. Go out and buy it for yourself. Don't wait on people to buy it for you. If you want to go do your hair, listen, lady, go out and do your hair. Gentlemen too, right? Gentlemen, the barbershop. Now that I have a son, I understand the other side of the salon, the barbershop. Very much like the salon, very much so. So, guys, go out, get a nice haircut, right? Do a nice lineup and feel good. Feel good about yourself, because when you feel good, you can really put your best foot forward on the outside as well. You want to have a change of your wardrobe. Do that. Go out and buy the clothing. Don't wait on a special moment. Oftentimes, we put up our shoes, put up our clothes, and we wait on a special moment because, you know, you're waiting to be invited. By whom and when? Listen, put on that shoe, put on that dress, go to the salon, get your hair done, get your nails done, if it is that you're into these things, you know. Do a nice face beat. Have you ever done it? Put on lashes, put on lipstick. Do something different. Treat yourself. It's so important, I tell you. Don't wait on people to treat you. You go out there, treat yourself. You work hard, you earn your money, go out and treat yourself. So many activities now will be coming up. Well, this is the party phase of the activity. Of the calendar of activities. So lots of parties and so on will happen. Go out there. Go out there and just have a great time. Give yourself a break. Sometimes we do so much for others as women. We're always invested in our children, our family, ensuring bills are paid, ensure, you know, we're adulting, as people say. The young people call it adulting. You're adulting. So you've got bills, like someone reminded me yesterday, you know. You can take a break from adulting, but you cannot take a break from bills. Bills are eternal. So listen, but you can take a break. Give yourself a break and just go out, treat yourself, okay? Even if you have to, you may not have all the money to go do, you know, the nice clothing and nice this and nice that and nice the other. But sometimes you don't really need money. You just need solace. You just need peace. So go to one of the parks, right? Go to one of the parks. Just have alone time. It's a beautiful thing to sit with yourself. Sit with your thoughts. It's a beautiful thing. When you can just stop and just smell, you know, the freshness of the air, smell, hear the birds, the chirping of the birds, just hear the wind blowing. It's beautiful. Have you ever stopped to do something like that? No? You should try it. I know some of you may be thinking, what on earth? To stop and smell the freshness of the air. But you should. Sometimes we do need to slow down before life slows you down. Before life slows you down, slow down. It's not all fuss and fight. Go, go, go. Get what you need to get. Stop. Take a breather. And just enjoy the seemingly small things, minor things of life, right? And give thanks as well. All right, guys. Thank you for listening to my pep talk. Let's get to the traffic. It's raining. Oh, my word. It's raining cats and dogs in the western end of the Barajagdeo Demerara River Bridge. And lots of traffic as well. Bumper to bumper heading into the approach road of the Barajagdeo Demerara River Bridge. So visibility may be compromised. Please be guided out there and be careful as well. On the east bank of Demerara, it's raining as well. Cats and dogs, slow-moving traffic, bumper-to-bumper traffic heading in the direction of the city of Georgetown, and very overcast conditions, very wet on the outside as well. At the Diamond End of the east bank of Demerara, it's raining too, and we've got traffic up and down the east bank. Nothing too significant to this hour, just a good flow heading up and down. At the Demerara Harbor Bridge, we've got two lanes being used heading in the direction of the city of Georgetown. Bumper to bumper traffic. It essentially comes at a standstill as you pass the Demerara Harbor Bridge. But again, please be patient. Visibility may be compromised. Please ensure you are present and you're observing the rules of the road. At the Houston end, traffic officer is on site. Three lanes being used heading in the direction of the city of Georgetown. That means one lane being used heading up. That one lane, very slow moving traffic, bumper to bumper. For those who are heading towards the direction of the city, it's a relatively good flow as well as persons make their way to and from their destination. Moving across to the Jaguar roundabout, pretty wet conditions as well. Lots of cloud cover, slow moving traffic. The inner lane has come to a standstill at the roundabout. Please be guided. They've got trucks and all sorts there. So guys, please be guided. And ensure that you're looking out for those who are not necessarily looking out for themselves. And ensure, let's keep our roads safe. And it starts with us, right? Personal responsibility is everything. So please ensure that you are paying attention to the rules of the road. So happy birthday to all those celebrating today. Happy anniversary to those celebrating as well. And happy Wednesday to those who are just thankful to be here. So many of us didn't make it, right? So many persons died last night. During the course of the night. But you are here. So don't take it for granted. Don't be fretting and fussing. Just stand in your truth. And stand in gratitude as well. Because you are here. Okay. Let's get to our highs and hellos. How about that? Let's move on to that. Joseph Barnes. Pretty early in the morning. Good morning to you, sir. From the mining town of Linden. Terry Aziz. Good morning to you as well. And thank God for having us among the land of the living, he says. Thank you so very much. He says it's raining at his end as well. Well, stay warm. And good morning to Allison Peters. Good morning to you. Have yourself a great day. And by the way, guys, you know you can listen to us via our website, right? NCN Guyana. Just go to NCN Guyana. If it is that you're unable to listen to us via the traditional radio, yesterday Ms. Sheila Stobie messaged me. And she said she had a challenge listening to us via the traditional radio because they had a lot of static where she was located. But thankfully, was able to send her NCN Guyana's link. And you can go to ncnguyana.com and you can see all of her TV, radio stations. And you can choose whichever one you'd like to listen to. Choose the Voice of Guyana, of course, so that you can listen to us. Yes. Very easy peasy. Everything in one website. And Souza Dalton Passad, good morning to you. Aw, she wanted to hear the Terry Gajaran song. Okay, just for you, I will replay it. Okay, my dear? I'm so sorry about that, but we had to get to our road safety talk. Yes, I was playing Terry Gajraj's song this morning. So she was saying, "Aw, I cut off the Terry Gajraj song," and she was showing her son how to move his waist. Yes, Suzanne. Yes, that's a good one. Show the young people, Suzette rather, show the young people how to move their waist. Oscillate, gyrate, rotate. Nurse Anne, good morning to you, my dear. Hope that you're going to have yourself a wonderful day as well. Dexter King from the mining town of Bartica, how are you this morning? So Dexter surprised me yesterday. He listened to another station I was on as well. So thank you, Dexter, for listening. Dexter has become quite an ardent listener now. So Dexter said he got my number from, I think, his cousin. Somebody he got my number from. And so now he's listening ardently. Okay, Dexter, thank you so much. Gita D. Aram, good morning to you. Happy Wednesday. Uncle James Uprising, good morning to you, sir. He's wishing all a blessed day with trying his best to do everything that is right in Jehovah's sight. And he says he's got his schoolboys. Look out on Saturday 23rd for the Ministry of Culture, Youth and Sports. One Guyana Tape Ball Championship on the QC ground. Okay. I like how you cleverly insert your little ads. Good morning to you. Have a great day. Auntie Chan from Bartica. She says, give thanks in spite of what's going on around us and have a wonderful day. Thank you so very much. Amen to that. Good morning as well to Sharon Williams. How are you today? I know you've got all your kids preparing for the CSEC. And she says she'd like to wish all of our CSEC students best wishes, especially the students of Sand Creek Secondary. Special good morning to her dad, Leroy, in Block 22, Linden, her mom, Juliet, in Antuni, her son, Fabian, working at GRA, and she says that she knows that he's at work already, and her bestie in Christianburg, Wisma Razak Giles, and last but not least, wishing you thank you so very much. She's wishing us an awesome and safe day, too. Continue the excellent work. You make a tremendous impact on the many lives every morning, even though it's very tiring. You think it's very tiring? It's not, I love what I do, so it doesn't take a lot out of me to do what I do. But thank you so much. I appreciate you listening, and I appreciate that you appreciate my efforts as well. So she says, thanks for putting smiles on many, many faces. By the way, bright sunshine in her area. Great. I am happy that Sand Creek has bright sunshine. So at least we've got bright sunshine somewhere. On the coast, it's raining cats and dogs. But best wishes to all of your students writing the CSEC exam. Rihanna Passad, good morning to you, my darling. And she says, of course, she buys flowers for herself and her husband. But look at you, girl. That is beautiful, though. Flowers are beautiful. I tell you, it is a beautiful thing. It really warms your heart. Auntie Ruby, good morning to you. I hope that you're going to have yourself a lovely day as well. Thanks for always listening to us on The Voice of Guyana. Shakira and Loretta Budu, good morning to you, ladies. And thanks for listening to us as well on the Essequibo Coast. We've also got, we also have Miss Joan the Cap from 3 Miles Bartica. I am wonderful. Thank you for asking. And she wants to say good morning to her husband, Mr. Maxie King. Well, thank you so much. And Mr. Maxie King, your wife is saying hi to you and hope that you will have yourself a lovely day today. All righty, guys, let's move on. We have got to go to our Inspirational Dose of Wisdom Economic Report, Burbies Bridge, Ferry Crossing. We've got Fascinating Guyana all coming up. This is The Breakfast Show. Good morning.
1: 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This observance reminds us to cherish our loved ones, support one another, and create homes filled with understanding, guidance, and care. I am Winsome Henry, and that was your Dose of Wisdom.
2: 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And now for the foreign exchange rates according to the non-bank Cambio, buying and selling respectively. For the US dollar, $207.98 and $210.45. For the Canadian dollar, $151.06 and $152.81. For the euro, $241.53 and $244.61. For the sterling, $278.08 and $282.32. For the Barbados dollar, $84.14. For the TT dollar, $23.36. And for the Eastern Caribbean dollar, $65.04. I am Fuchsia Leung, and this has been your economic report as of May 19, 2026, as issued by the Bank of Guyana.

there, and here is your Burbage Bridge and Ferry schedule for today, Wednesday, the 20th of May, 2026. The Burbage Bridge will be opened at 6 hours 25 and will be closed at 7 hours 55. Now for your Perica to Suriname and Suriname to Perica ferry report. The first ferry will be departing at 5 hours, and the next ferry departures for Perica to Suriname and Suriname to Perica is scheduled for 11 hours 30, 16 hours 10, and 18 hours 50. And that's all for your Perica to Suriname and Suriname to Perica ferry schedule. 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The MV Malali will be departing Perica at 16 hours and Wakenham at 4 hours. 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The ferry will be departing Perica at 10 hours and 16 hours 30, and Leg 1 at 6 hours and 15 hours 30. 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And that's all for your Burbage Bridge and ferry schedules for today, Wednesday the 20th of May 2026.

This year, Guyana marks 60 years of independence, our beautiful Diamond Jubilee. We are exploring the heartbeat of our nation, honoring the stories that have shaped our home over these past six decades. It's time to celebrate the land we love, our culture, and our spirit. This is Fascinating Guyana. Let's explore the culture, the people, and the magic that makes this country home.

0: Hello, Guyana. I am Kieran Moye, and you're listening to Fascinating Guyana. Today, we're heading to a place where the water reflects the sky and the trees are heavy with gold. Well, green gold. We are journeying to the Pomeroon, known for its deep coffee-colored water and endless stretches of coconut palms. The Pomeroon is more than just a river. It's a way of life. It's a place where children go to school by boat and where the soil is so rich, you can almost hear the plants growing. Today, we'll explore why the Pomeroon has the sweetest coconuts in the world. Now, before we get to the river, let's talk about some things people think they know about the Pomeroon. It's time for our myths and facts segment. Myth number one. People think the Pomeroon is only good for farming because it floods all the time. Well, while the Pomeroon does have heavy rains, the farmers there are innovators. They use a method called raised beds, where they dig drains and use that soil to lift the land by 2 feet. This protects the trees, even if the water rises. Myth number two. Many people believe that coconut farming is work for seniors and isn't a real business. Well, coconuts are a multi-million dollar global industry. In the Pomeroon, it's a high-tech business involving blast-freezing international exports to places like Trinidad and Antigua and value-added products like bottled water and virgin oil. Myth number three. People say coconut water is only natural if you drink it straight from the nut. Well, thanks to our entrepreneurs like Vilma da Silva, bottled coconut water can stay 100% natural and fresh just by managing the temperature and sanitation. It's the same delicious water, just more convenient for the road. And that has brought us to the end of our myths and facts segment. Now let's learn about the coconut market in the Pomeroon.
1: The coconut market has been put in categories. There's coconut water, coconut milk, coconut oil, coconut snacks, coconut desiccated, and coconut fiber. The products are used in a variety of industries, mostly food and beverage, cosmetics, healthcare products, and textile. In Guyana, we produce over 90 million nuts a year, and much of it makes its way out of this country. Now, the big players in the local industry are looking to ramp up production and seek new markets. Among them is Vilma da Silva from the Pomeroon, the heart of the coconut industry. Vilma started her business 11 years ago.
2: Women always, they are the home executives. And if there is not enough finance, they can't manage. So after my husband used to do the farming and selling and has to sell for whatever price the huskers give to him, we had to accept. And when the price wasn't favorable, we're the ones that suffer, myself and kids. So I decided that, no, we have to do something more. We have to go into value added. And I must applaud our former Minister of Agriculture, who encouraged me also, Saturday you saw, back in those days, because that's when we started the women's organization, as I explained to you, and we went into value added. So after heavy rain or long droughts, we would realize that most of like peppers and everything would go down because they cannot withstand the weather condition. So the only thing that stood up was the coconuts. So I said, whatever it is that we can do out of coconut, and I started the research then. And we started with the bottling of the coconut water fresh from the tree, because there is so much value added into coconut. I have recently learned that we have the virgin coconut oil, which you can do with the coconuts when it's dry. So if it passed the stage of bottling, because we do between 7 and 8 months coconuts to bottle, and 9 to 12 into virgin coconut oil. And of course, now you have coconut flour, you have coconut milk, you have the desiccated coconuts. So much into coconuts, so I stick with coconuts. Yes, they were negative that coconut water, you might have lots of spoilage and who will take care of that, but that didn't daunt me from going into what I want to do. I made some mistakes, yes, but you must have trial and error when you start. And I've mastered that, and today I have one of the best quality coconut water. It's not I say it, but that is feedback from customers.
1: Why is Palmeroon coconut so much in demand? What gives it that sweetness that everybody wants?
2: Well, I am still studying that myself, but I've proven it where the coconuts grown in the Palmeroon is much sweeter than anywhere else. So I don't know, because the first container I sent to Trinidad, when the Trinidadians tasted that water, they were like, no, this could never be natural. Coconut water could never be so sweet. They asked for the coconut water to be analyzed by their food and drug department there. And when they tested it, they were amazed to know that natural coconut water could taste so delicious. You know, when I started the production and I hit Trinidad market, I used to do up to 4 containers a month.
1: What size container?
2: That's a 20-foot container, which carries like 24,000 of the 500-ml bottle. And every container, it's 34,000 nuts to fill a container. So it was a lot of work, and it's all manual operation because, of course, because we do it natural, we have to cut and ensure that every coconut, we have the males cutting and the female inspecting to ensure that there's not a crack nut or a spoil nut. And we put them into containers. So we put them into buckets first and then into the big filling containers. So we have to literally check each coconut. So that's what makes the job so tedious. But as I said, the product is unique and I find pleasure in doing it the right way.
1: When it's time to ship out, Vilma has about 30 workers on the farm. Her efforts are concentrated on producing the coconut water and not so much on building a huge brand for herself.
2: I was trying to push my brand, but then when companies tasted the quality of water, they said to me, you don't have to worry about the packaging. We will do the packaging and we will incorporate your name into the app. So I said, that's enough for me. Because, you know, you have to manage, despite the coconut water, because it's natural, you have to manage it right across all the supermarkets. Because if it's not stored at the right temperature, it could go spoiled. So because I'm from the farm and I cannot reach out to all the supermarkets and groceries wherever they sell, I give them that part. So they use their brand and produce by me, and that's enough for me. The point is, I want to market my coconuts.
0: 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Well, to get to the Palmeroon, you'll start your journey by traveling to Parika. 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Once you're on the coast, you'll take a car or bus to Charity. Charity is the gateway. It's a bustling hub where the road ends and the river begins. From the Charity Wharf, you can hire a boat to take you up or down the Palmeroon River. As we wrap up our journey today, remember that the Palmeroon isn't just a place on the map. It's a testament to Guyanese resilience and hard work. From the sweet water of the Lady Coco to the virgin oils used around the world, the Palmeroon is feeding the future. Next time you enjoy a cold coconut water, think of the farmers in the Palmeroon climbing those 30-year-old trees to bring you a taste of paradise. I'm Kieran Moya, and this has been Fascinating Guyana. Join us next week as we explore more of our beautiful land of many waters. 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
7: Our struggle in the 30s and 40s, in the early period of independence, was in a way linked with the general struggle of the people in the post-depression period, when there were disturbances all over the Caribbean. And these were called riots, but really they were the workers struggling to maintain their living standards. Strikes were all over the Caribbean, and this led to the appointment of a royal commission which visited the region in 1945, the time of the war. And the report was so bad that the British government decided to keep it undercover, lest the Germans use the report to make propaganda of how bad things were in the British colonies. Well, my politics and the party's PPP, for instance, had its origin in that period. 1946, for instance, or before that, the year 1945, I was working in the trade union movement. And in the MPCA, for instance, I had some problems with them, and the

0: Next year, we formed the PSC, Political Affairs Committee, with four of us, myself, Mrs. Jagan, Ashton Chase, and Jocelyn Hubbard. All of us were linked with the trade union movement. And we saw the necessity of carrying out political, ideological education of the masses of the people of Guyana, the working people, and to begin to mobilize them for the eventual independence or liberation of Guyana. So that was the significant role of the PAC, which we... And then came the very tragic development at Enmore, where, because there was a company union, the same one from which I severed connection in 46, because of its attitude to the workers' problems, their attitude led to a strike and finally the shooting of workers. Five of them were killed. And I believe that was the turning point in the history of our struggle for independence. In other words, the plantocracy was carrying on here as if we are not too far removed from slavery and indentureship. And this Enmore Martyrs tragedy, what you may say, became a catalyst and a fillip for the independence movement and the struggles of the Guyanese people to get independence.
1: You have been listening to Our Independence Leaders, a 5-minute radio program featuring excerpts from speeches by the two presidents who led this nation in the struggle for and into independence, Lyndon Forbes Sampson Burnham and Chetty Barrett Jagan.
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4: 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Anyone who will be 14 years or older by June 30, 2026 and is a Guyanese citizen by birth, descent, naturalization, or is a citizen from a Commonwealth country living in Guyana for 1 year or more. 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By so doing, you would be ensuring that you are issued a national identification card and be included in the official list of electors for future elections, provided you meet all eligibility criteria. This registration exercise will end on May 29, 2026. You need to apply for a transfer if you now live at a different address than the one you were registered at. 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
2: Okay, my dear, 8:42. It is almost time for me to wrap up and head out of here. We've got Poets of Guyana coming up. But let me tell you that, I did promise to share the fares that are standard as issued by the Ministry of Public Works to be placed in all of the minibuses. So I will repeat those. Thanks to Mr. Michael LaCruz for reminding me. It's been a busy morning. But listen, I always can depend on you guys to ensure that I do what I've got to do. So thank you for that reminder, Mr. LaCruz. And you have a wonderful day as well. But let me say hi, good morning to the hardworking Ivor Thompson. Hope that you're going to have yourself a fantastic day today. And we also have Auntie Chan from Bartica. Hope that you will have yourself a great day today as well. Annie Reginald, good morning to you. And she says cards are also beautiful. They light up the hearts as well. Flowers are beautiful. It's a wonderful feeling, she says. And, right. Yeah, that's true. People are given e-cards for the most part. But yes, absolutely. Absolutely. She says, you receive greetings on your phone and so on. Birthday greetings on your phone. And they need to exercise their fingers, she says. Thank you, Annie. But you know, times have changed, and sometimes when you receive the greeting on the phone, it also warms your heart because they sing sometimes. You know, I've got songs, I've got poems, I've got citations, you know, all sorts. So it's also beautiful to hear someone's voice. So that's great as well. I like that. All right, guys, let's get to our bus fares, shall we? So this morning I shared with you the Kitty Campbellville, South North Ryanville, Guy Hawk, Main Street, Lamahan, Albert. Let's get to Georgetown to Mary. 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And then we've got Sophia, Starbrook, East and West Rheinveld, 100 adults, 80 children. 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To Wales, LaGrange, 140 adults, 120 children. Canal Number 1, Bagotville Front, 140 adults, 120 children. Bagotville, 160 adults, 120 children. Nimes, 160 adults, 120 children. Iflat, 160 adults, 120 children. Larry Trait, 160 adults, 120 children. Stanley Town, 160 adults, 120 children. Bellevue, 160 adults, 120 children. Good Intent, 180 adults, 140 children. Sisters Village, 180 adults, 140 children. Potentia, Wales, 180 adults, 140 children. Canal Number 2, 220 adults, 120 children. Dairy, Parfait Harmony, 160 adults, 120 children. And last, Bridge, Parfait Harmony, 220 adults and 160 children. Please, guys, if it is that you are paying more than you should, please save this number. This number is 624-2974, 624-2974. That's the number you need to save and report. Ensure you take the bus number and send the number to this number, right? 624-2974, and let them know that you are paying more or they're demanding more than what they should be asking for. So please ensure that we all cooperate. The government said that they have subsidized your fuel, your parts, and so on and so forth. And so it's important that that is passed on to the customers as well. See, Riri was saying that 42 bus bully her for $200 on East Bank bus parked to Agricola. Not good. So please ensure you collect this number, 624-2974, and report any unscrupulous drivers, operators, minibus drivers, operators, so that they can be addressed. That issue can be addressed. All right, guys, I've got to go. Thank you all so very much for joining me on the breakfast show this morning. We've covered a whole lot this morning, right? And I want to wish you a great day. Ensure that you are safe on the roadway. Walk with your umbrella, your long boots, your sweater, whatever it is that make you nice and comfy and nice. Have a great day. Be absolutely awesome. We've got the lovely Phyllis Jackson coming up at 9 hours, starting with Christ is the Answer. Thank you for your patience. Let's get to our Poets of Guyana.

Hello, Guyana. As we celebrate 60 years of independence, our Diamond Jubilee, we honor the voices that help shape our nation's spirit, identity, and resilience. From the struggles of colonial rule to the triumph of self-determination, Guyana's story is one of courage, and at the heart of that story stands a poet whose words still echo through time. Welcome to a special independence feature titled Poets of Guyana, Words That Inspire. Today, we spotlight on Guyana's literary treasure, the remarkable poet, writer, and activist, Mahadai Das. Born in Guyana in 1954, Mahadai Das became one of the Caribbean's most powerful female literary voices. Of Indian Guyanese heritage, she used poetry to explore identity, womanhood, history, and emotional struggle in ways that touched readers across the world. But Mahadai Das was more than a poet. She was also a broadcaster, educator, and cultural advocate who believed deeply in the power of words. Her work gave voice to many Guyanese experiences, especially the experiences of women navigating society, tradition, and change. And you may know what makes her story even more inspiring. She pursued education passionately. Mahadai studied at the University of Guyana and later earned a PhD abroad. Yet no matter where life took her, Guyana remained at the heart of her writing. As we celebrate 60 years of independence, her words remind us that nationhood is not only about flags and celebrations, it's also about memory, identity, and resilience. And speaking of resilience, one of her most famous poems is Bones. The poem reflects deep emotions of remembrance and personal struggles. My bones are hollow with remembering, and in their marrow lives a quiet pain. And another powerful passage. I carry history in my body, like a wound that will never close. These words still resonate today because they speak not only to personal pain, but to the collective history of Caribbean people. Mahadai Das received major recognition for her literary work, including the prestigious Guyana Prize for Literature. Today, she is remembered as one of the most important Caribbean women poets of her generation. And during this Diamond Jubilee year, it's fitting that we celebrate icons like her, people who helped shape Guyana's cultural identity alongside our political and national achievements. While Guyana celebrates 60 years of independence with music, festivals, cultural shows, and fireworks, we must also celebrate our thinkers, writers, and artists. They are the heartbeat of our nation. So whether you're listening from Georgetown, Berbice, Essequibo, Linden, or anywhere across the diaspora, take a moment during this independence season to read a poem, support a local writer, or learn more about Guyana's literary heritage. Because culture is independence too. From all of us, happy 60th Independence Diamond Jubilee. I'm your host, Fuchsia Lunk. Celebrate proudly, read deeply, and keep the spirit of Guyana alive. Happy Diamond Jubilee, Guyana!

Praise the Lord. Welcome to today's broadcast of Christ is the Answer, a ministry of Central Assembly of God Church, daily non-stop since August of 1961. We count it a delight and a joy always to come into your presence to present to you Jesus Christ as the Answer, and today is no exception. First, we will minister unto the song segment, and then the Word of God. We begin with a beautiful song, My Head. Brooklyn Tabernacle Choir, blessing our hearts with a song, My Help.

Our Father, today we thank you that you have provided an open door and you command us to come boldly. We come boldly, we lift the broadcast, we lift everyone, every heart listening, and hearts reaching out today with a special need. 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Make your word plain today that we will know that indeed Jesus Christ is the answer. So thanks for blessing, thanks for touching, thanks for being God. We pray in the wonderful name of Jesus. Amen. Now let's be blessed by Brandon Lake and Company singing Praise.

Now we pause today being Wednesday to let you know 5 o'clock this afternoon on Facebook page of Central Assembly, you can receive our midday Bible study. Here we go into the Word of God and we take time to teach you what the Word of God says. So that's every Wednesday on our Facebook page at 5 o'clock. However, Friday morning at 10 is an in-person Christ is the Answer miracle service. 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And we trust you'll join us. Then we come back at 6 in the evening for our regular Holy Spirit emphasis service at the corners of Church and John Smith Streets. Sunday is Pentecost Sunday, hence all these series of messages on the Holy Spirit and Pentecost. And a few things are happening. Let me deal with what's happening before we proceed further. One, we have our 7:30 a.m. service at Central Assembly, and that is followed by our education hour or Sunday school at 9:45. The youths normally will have a service at 4 in the afternoon, but this time around, because the 26th of May, we'll be celebrating 60 years as a nation. We want to join with the nation in prayer meeting all across our Assembly of God sections, and we meet from 6 o'clock on Sunday evening to midnight prayer, and all 10 regions that are active in the Assemblies of God, because we are part of the nation, and blessed is the nation whose God is the Lord. So that's Sunday evening from 6 until midnight. It's also Pentecost Sunday, so it's a double header. Now, don't forget to write us. Our mail address is Christ is the Answer, Post Office Box 10967 here in Georgetown, Ghana. Or you can email us at centralaog.cita@gmail.com. Before the word today, be blessed by the song, The Power of Your Love.

I trust that that song bless your heart. Now, we've been announcing that Pentecost Sunday is this coming Sunday. And I think by now, if you've listened to these series of messages on the Holy Spirit, you will know that it occurs 50 days after the Passover or 7 weeks after Easter. Okay? So this coming Sunday is Pentecost Sunday. And as we consider, and as we've been dealing with the whole question of the Holy Spirit, I want to touch on something briefly today. And that is to present to you the unique divine person of the Holy Spirit. Okay? We find that some people have a difficulty in understanding that the Holy Spirit is a person. Your orientation, or perhaps I better say my orientation, in days when I, small days, and I lived in the country, and so we believed in spirits, or the word jumbi, whatever that means. Okay? And when we say Holy Spirit, we tend to, our minds go back on that whole scenario. But the problem I think we have as believers, or as people, is to think that someone can be a person and yet not have a body. But what makes a person is mind, will, and emotion. Okay? Mind, will, and emotion. And clearly, the animals will be disqualified right away. Okay? So let's look at some aspects of this unique divine person of the Holy Spirit. First of all, again, he is a person. And I remind you yet again that we are first introduced to him in Genesis chapter 1, verse 2. And the Spirit of God moved upon the waters. Sure, he does not have a body. Okay? But like I said, to be a person, you need mind, will, and emotion. Okay? And we have many songs, or our theology is based upon the Word of God and backed by songs also, or hymns based on the Word of God. Jesus clearly talked about the Holy Spirit. He said, "If I go not away, the Comforter will not come." And so we want to deal with that. Because Jesus would not send, recommend, or promise someone that we cannot relate to. Okay? So the Holy Spirit is a person. Some seem as a force, or some sort of creature. But the Holy Spirit is a person, not a power, but a person. Okay? People have different theories, and we will not go into these theories that they have. But the Holy Spirit is so much more than a force or a power. Okay? Much more. He is the one who comes alongside. And because he is not limited by body, like Jesus Christ had a body, and he was limited by that body, he couldn't be everywhere at the same time. The Holy Spirit is everywhere at the same time. Okay? Let's look at some theories. If the Holy Spirit is a person, we'll want to get hold of and be as close to him as we possibly can. But some don't see it that way. All right? If he's a power or force, we'll have problem with that. The Holy Spirit is a divine person. Okay? He is the divine person, the third person in the Trinity or in the Godhead. And Jesus said, "I will go away,
But the Comforter will come. And I keep saying, because the Word of God teaches this, that Jesus could only be one place at a time. Not so the Holy Spirit. He is everywhere at the same time. Okay? He's not the Father, nor is he the Son. He has his own attributes. He is part of what's called the Trinity, the Father, Son, and Holy Spirit. And like I said, from the very second verse in the Bible, we are introduced to him. So we know that the Holy Spirit is a person. But you may ask, how is that possible? One, he has an intellect. Only someone with an intellect has the ability to explore, examine, and search. And we're told in 1 Corinthians 2:10, but God has revealed them to us through his Spirit. For the Spirit searches all things, yes, the deep things of God. So he has an intellect. God is Spirit and has all knowledge. But even so, he searches the depth and magnitude of the Father's plans. Number two, he has a will. The Holy Spirit has a will. When Christ returned to heaven, he placed the Holy Spirit in charge of the church. He has a will of his own and has decision-making responsibilities on earth, as one man puts it. Okay, reading in 1 Corinthians 2:11, the same Spirit works all these things, distributing to each one individually as he wills. So two things occur in that verse, and this is dealing with the gifts of the Spirit. All right? They are the variety of spiritual gifts available to the believers. And they are not given random, but Paul puts it that the Spirit does the distribution. Okay? So, again in Acts 20:26, the Holy Spirit has made you overseers. Which means that the early church was working in the kingdom of God under the direction and subject to the Holy Spirit. Okay? So, we are told also in Revelation 2:7, he who has an ear, let him hear what the Spirit says to the churches. That cannot be a wind or a force. That has got to be a person. Okay? Who speaks? So it is vital that we stay in tune with the direction of the Holy Spirit. One more today before we go. He has emotions. The Holy Spirit is not some unemotional entity incapable of compassion or concern. He is a person with feelings and heart. Here are two ways his emotions are expressed. Number one, first, the Holy Spirit can love. Love is more than a characteristic of the Holy Spirit. It is his character, as one man puts it. One of my favorite scriptures, one author writes, was written by the Apostle Paul. And he says, now I beseech you, brethren, for the Lord Jesus Christ's sake, and the love of the Spirit, that ye strive together with me in your prayers to God for me. Romans 15, verse 30, King James Version. Here it mentions, for the love of the Spirit. So he is compassionate. He is tender. He is able to minister to us in whatever frame of mind or emotional state we are, because he can relate the emotions. But we'll pick this up tomorrow. So we thank you, Father, today for your word. We give you praise and thanks
for your gift of the Holy Spirit, the Comforter, to bring comfort to hearts and lives this day. Bless your word. Give us understanding in the things of the Spirit. And we thank you today for the victory. We pray in Jesus' precious name. Amen. Thanks for joining us. Love to have you again tomorrow morning, 9 o'clock, for another broadcast of Christ is the Answer. Have a great day.

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2: Hello and welcome to This Week in Agriculture, a presentation of the Communications Unit, Ministry of Agriculture. I'm your producer and host, Christopher Holder. On this week's presentation, we bring you highlights of Agriculture Minister Zulfikar Mustafa's activities for the week ending May 16, and he has been particularly busy, crisscrossing the length and breadth of Guyana, meeting with farmers and discussing with them government's recent announcement of that $3 billion cash transfer that will be taking place for rice farmers, also announcing this week that manual measures being contemplated for cash crop farmers. Those are a different set of interventions, more of a direct infrastructural type, input type relief that will be offered to the cash crop farmers. You'll be hearing more about that in this week's edition of This Week in Agriculture. I want to extend belated birthday greetings to a minister within the Ministry of Agriculture, Vikash Ramkisoon, celebrated his birthday earlier in the week. We certainly hope you had a blast. Wish you many more years of good health and happiness. We certainly hope you continue to do all the good work you're doing across Guyana in the interest of our farmers. We will be back after these messages. The GRDB's Rice Research Station at Burma is reminding farmers that the GRDB's new high-yielding varieties' yield potential is 7 to 8 tons per hectare, or 45 to 55 bags per acre. However, because the variety is a heavy feeder and its panicles produce up to 250 grains or more, there is constant

0: proper weed management is realized, farmers should fertilize as follows. The application of TSP at a rate of 50 to 75 pounds per acre at dryland preparation or by broadcasting at 14 to 21 days after sowing. Urea at a rate of 1.5 to 2 bags per acre, split into two applications at 18 to 21 and at 40 to 45 days. A third dose at 60 days after sowing is optional. MOP at a rate of 50 to 75 pounds per acre in two equal splits at land preparation or broadcasted at 14 to 21 days and then at 40 to 42 days. Boron, apply 0.5 pint per acre in two equal splits. That's a 0.25 pint at 21 to 25 days and a 0.25 pint per acre at 45 to 50 days after sowing. In cases where a soil test report is available, stick to the recommendations. NPK fertilizers can be applied at a rate of 220 pounds per acre at dryland preparation or 14 to 21 days after sowing as a replacement for TSP and MOP. A message from the GRDB Ministry of Agriculture.
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0: We begin with news of a visit by a high-level delegation from Brazil, led by Director of the Department of Mercosur, Ambassador Francisco Canabrava. The delegation, which included Secretary of Economic and Financial Affairs, Ambassador Philip Goh, and Brazilian Ambassador to Guyana, Ambassador Maria Cristina de Castro Martins, met with Agriculture Minister Zulfikar Mustafa at his office, where discussions centered on strengthening bilateral cooperation between Guyana and Brazil, particularly in the areas of trade, agriculture, and investment opportunities. Minister Mustafa highlighted the strong partnership that Guyana and Brazil have developed over the years, especially through collaborative agricultural initiatives and technical cooperation. He noted that the continued collaboration between the two countries will further support agricultural development, food security, and economic growth. On Tuesday, Agriculture Minister Zulfikar Mustafa and his team traveled to Region 2, where he met with rice farmers from the Essequibo Coast and discussed the criteria and implementation process for the assistance program announced recently by President Dr. Irfan Ali. The $3 billion initiative is intended to support rice farmers amid challenges facing the industry. The payout formula, for which was agreed to between rice farmers and the president at a specially convened forum at the Artachang Convention Center a few weeks ago. Speaking with the Essequibo farmers, Minister Mustafa reminded them that government has always stood by them during challenging times, and this latest initiative is another in a string of interventions going back years.
3: You know also that our price, the prices for paddy and rice in our country, is being determined by the world market price. And when there is a fall of the world market price, when it falls, the price for our paddy falls too. That is why over the last few crops, the government has been making that subsidies.

0: to the farmers. Last year, both crops, we gave $300 each crop for a bag of paddy, subsidies to the farmers. We gave also a bag of fertilizer to an acre of rice that farmers plant last crop, or also cash crop farmers. And leaving out, a number of farmers would have received seed paddy help from GRDB, agrochemical, and other help from GRDB. I know for a fact there are still some millers that owe farmers and the Essequibo Coast. I've been talking to them on a regular basis. I'll be meeting with them again shortly. They promised me very shortly they would pay out all the farmers, and I asked GRDB to summon them to a meeting. Hopefully by Friday I will meet with them again with the intention that they will pay out all the farmers who they owe. And we'll be having that so that we can deal with the issue. We know for a fact that farmers are looking forward for their money.
1: Speaking about the recent announcement by His Excellency, Minister Mustafa called on farmers to ensure that they register with the GRDB, providing the necessary supporting documents that will determine the amount they will receive based on the acreage cultivated.
0: Because more long you take, it will take longer for y'all to get the payment. And I want farmers to receive their payment as early as possible. As a matter of fact, the President has instructed that I ensure that this exercise completed as soon as possible. Now, there were some criteria that the technical people set up so that we must follow those criteria. Because sometimes, you know, we have had experiences that whenever we get cash grant, and we get, especially in this sector, we get all kinds of measures that come up. People have planted 100 acre rice, some of them want to divide it into four, so then wife get 25, them get 25, then son get 25, then daughter get 25. So that instead of receiving $10,000 per acre, they go get $15,000. We can't smart the system like that. Right? We can't smart the system like that. Right? So we already get a criteria set up by His Excellency the President. Those persons planting 50 and above will receive $10,000 per acre. And those planting, who don't want to work it, you can leave it. If you don't want it, comrade, you can leave it. And those planting 50 and below will receive the $15,000. Because when you look at the amount, the small farmers, when you categorize them, the small farmers, the 50 and below will receive less. When you look at it, because some people planting 15 acres, some people planting 10 acres, depend on that. The criteria also, I understand that some farmers are saying that they have to bring in leases and transport. Well, now GRDB has a database. GRDB has a database that they are using, which they are using. They already have the acreage that people would have cultivated for the first crop, and this is in relation to the first crop of 2026. They already have the acreage, but we also want to put in more check and balances. So we are asking you to provide, when you sell your paddy to the mill, provide the vouchers. And we will also cross-check it with the mill's voucher to ensure that we get a little more accuracy. But we set up a committee at the local level here. A number of rice farmers are in this committee, and they're divided by various areas. And this committee will be the final body in Region 2 to advance the list to the GRDB. So the areas that break up is Good Hope to Pomona, Riverstone to La Union, Queenstown to Reliance, and you got La Resource to New Road. And you got approximately 15 persons are in this committee that will ensure to verify. You got Bushlat to La Bella Alliance, Lima to Windsor Castle, Hamilton Court to Elisa, and Fort to Betahoo. Those are the catchment area. And you have a number of rice farmers, plus other officials from the Ministry of Agriculture through GRDB, regional officials who are members of this committee, and who will do the verification.
1: The meeting in Essequibo and in subsequent meetings in Regions 4 and 5, also served as the forum for Minister Mustafa to share with farmers the government's plans to help them create what is being described as integrated farming systems to diversify, not to decrease rice production, but to add to it additional sources of income.
0: When you look at the investment in the rice sector from 2020 to 2026, it's tremendous. The urea fertilizer alone over the years has amounted to over $3.2 billion. Flood relief assistance amounted, when we had the flood, the major flood in 2021, over $2 billion. And I can go on and list all the investment we have made. And this brings me to the point of what we are about to do too. So we have looked at the entire rice industry, and we want to help you, the farmers. So we've decided that we will ask farmers to set aside a minimum of 2 acres of their plot. If you could set aside 2 acres of your plot, then you will have an opportunity to diversify and start the integrated farming that was initially mentioned when the president made that presentation at the conference center. We want to work with you, the farmers. We want to help you to have more opportunities to have different, varied incomes. If you look recently, we did a pilot project in Region 9. We did a 4 acres of pilot project in onion cultivation. And it was a massive success. So much so that right now, if you go in the major supermarkets in Georgetown, you will see Guyana onions being distributed there. So this year, or now, we have decided that we'll go into large scale because we want to produce all our onions needs. So we don't want to import any onion again. So I'm hoping. So in Region 9, we'll expand that cultivation to 300 acres this year. We have started on the Essequibo Coast. So far, about 40 acres have already been identified to start onion cultivation. We can work along with the farmers. We can work along with you. So you can start a small portion in your land, some cultivation of onions. Ready market available. We have the market available, and the price is very good. But besides that, we want to develop, as I said, an integrated farming approach. So you will not only cultivate rice, which is, I want to stress, you know, this is important. When I said that we want integrated farming, that doesn't mean that we go against our stop land rice. Because I went to Borbis last Saturday, I mentioned the same thing, and I see, I don't want to describe the guy, but he said, look, the government will do away with rice. The government will never do away with rice. We will always support rice farmers. We will ensure that we expand the rice industry. We will ensure that we increase the yield and you have better variety of seed to plant. But at the same time, like what is happening around the world, we don't want to left behind. We want to also go move on. And what Guyana is doing today, Guyana is seen as the leader in agriculture and food production in CARICOM. CARICOM, over the next 4 years, CARICOM is working to reduce its food import bill by 25%. You know what that means? That means CARICOM is working to reduce its food import bill by approximately $4 billion. And if that has to be successful, then Guyana has to be successful.
1: This message was also shared with farmers in subsequent meetings in Regions 4 and 5 on Saturday. Those meetings were held at the MMA compound in Region 5 and at Mahaika River in Region 4. In Region 5, Minister Mustafa shared with farmers the opportunities available for diversification, with the suggested 2-acre allocation to be used for the production of high-value crops such as onions, coconuts, for aquaculture, etc. In all of those meetings with rice farmers this past week, Minister Mustafa has stressed that government, through his ministry, will be providing them with guidance and support every step of the way, should they opt in to this initiative.
2: We want you, as he rightly said when he talked, we want every farmer, if you could set aside an acre or two of your rice cultivation area, of your land, that we can work with you. We will work with you to diversify, to get these high-value crops. To start these high-value crops. Right here now in Guyana, we have a large demand for these crops. Things like broccoli, cauliflower, carrot, lettuce, bell pepper, you name it. The young lady spoke about some of what they learned at the WIN program. We're expanding our coconut cultivation. We can help you out with livestock also. So that is the way you have to go. You can't only depend on the rice cultivation. Rice is important. We will continue to assist you. We will continue to help the farmers. But we want also that you must not depend on one income alone. And this here, the value, the diversification, will help you to earn other income.
1: At all of the engagements, farmers were given the opportunity to raise with Minister Mustafa and his team issues of concern to them, issues that were either addressed on the spot or follow-up actions promised. Addressing concerns about the method of the payout, Minister Mustafa assured that for those who have no bank accounts, physical checks will be prepared and delivered directly to them.
2: I want just to inform you on some of the things that we will be doing for the registration of farmers. We put some mechanism in place because we want to ensure that we have proper accountability. We say that you will go register with your voucher if you sell your paddy, but of course we have the acreage that you have been cultivating, GRDB and MME. We also will correspond your voucher with the miller's voucher that they will have who purchase your paddy, and also we have a local committee that will look at the system to ensure that nobody smart the system. If we can conclude that exercise as early as possible, then we can have your checks available. And this doesn't mean that you must have a bank account before you register. Inform the people out there. We will have the checks available to people who doesn't have a bank account. We'll not pay the money into the bank. Let me be frank. We will bring the check to distribute to you directly how we did it in the $300 when we pay for the paddy. So nobody should be scared that they won't get the money. Everybody will have the money, every single person. And I want you all to work, cooperate with the GRDB so that we can finish this exercise as early as possible.
1: During the meeting with farmers at Mahaika River Saturday, cash crop farmers made representation for assistance, as they too are facing challenges with input costs, including fertilizer. Here again, Minister Mustafa assured that government is mulling several options.
2: Now, coming back to the cash crop farmers, I was looking at what help we can give them. There are lots of people who need help with machinery. So I asked Lionel that, look, every cash crop farmers in this community will do help them, give them 5 acres, develop 5 acres for them with our machinery. So we will do that to help them. All the planting material, what they are planting, we'll make it free to them so that we can give them the different planting material. You know, we build a tissue culture lab now. A tissue culture lab used to produce like about 10 to 12,000 planting material, around 15,000 planting material annually. That will now will produce millions of planting material by the end of this year. So, and different planting material. And the most important thing, that these planting material that we will be producing will be disease resistance and also pest resistance. So you'll use less chemical if you have to use chemical. That is why we are now working to get rid of the dangerous chemicals. That we are working now, the Pesticide and Toxic Chemical Control Board, they are working to have more environmentally friendly chemical in the system. But we want you to do away with the chemical so that we can get more organic produce coming out of these areas. Also, what we have done, We have also bring in a we brought in a fertilizer called the nano fertilizer, not only for rice, but you could use for cash crop too. And we can help to assist. We have some chemical, we have some fertilizer that are liquid, right? Liquid nano fertilizer that we can help some farmers with.
1: On Friday evening, Agriculture Minister Zulfikar Mustafa joined His Excellency President Dr. Irfan Ali and other cabinet ministers for the opening of the Guyana Festival at the Guyana National Stadium. The festival was held under the theme Sound, Sold and Taste. It ends today.
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3: The GRDB's Rice Research Station at Burma is reminding farmers that the GRDB's new high-yielding varieties' yield potential is 7 to 8 tons per hectare, or 45 to 55 bags per acre. However, because the variety is a heavy feeder and its panicles produce up to 250 grains or more, there is constant need for adequate nutrition at every stage of the growing cycle. It is important to note that together with adequate nutrition for the plants, there is vital need to reduce competition for those vital nutrients through the eradication of competing weeds, especially red rice. The recommended approach to weed management is an integrated one that begins at land preparation. Once proper weed management is realized, farmers should fertilize as follows. The application of TSP at a rate of 50 to 75 pounds per acre at dry land preparation or by broadcasting at 14 to 21 days after sowing. Urea at a rate of 1.5 to 2 bags per acre, split into two applications at 18 to 21 and at 40 to 45 days. A third dose at 60 days after sowing is optional. MOP at a rate of 50 to 75 pounds per acre in two equal splits at land preparation or broadcasted at 14 to 21 days and then at 40 to 42 days. Boron, apply half pint per acre in two equal splits. That's a quarter pint at 21 to 25 days and a quarter pint per acre at 45 to 50 days after sowing. In cases where a soil test report is available, stick to the recommendations. NPK fertilizers can be applied at a rate of 220 pounds per acre at dryland preparation or 14 to 21 days after sowing as a replacement for TSP and MOP. A message from the GRDB Ministry of Agriculture.
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7: Well, that's all the time we have on this week's edition of This Week in Agriculture, a presentation of the Communications Unit, Ministry of Agriculture. We certainly hope you've enjoyed this week's presentation. We hope it was informative. We see our farmers are being supported by the government of today, ensuring that despite the challenges facing agriculture across the board, that farmers are being given the support necessary to keep going forward. Until next week then, I'm Christopher Holden, on behalf of the entire production team, saying so long. See you around.

0: 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This registration exercise will end on May 29, 2026. 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
2: Previously on Murundoy, Simon overheard Eva accepting a dinner date invitation from Jonathan and insisted on meeting the young man courting his daughter. Eva skillfully sidestepped the conversation, leaving Simon to wonder what he was doing with a teenage daughter and an infant son at the age of 72. Later that day, Pepper finally returned home with Caleb, bringing relief to all. Simon apologized for doubting Caleb's paternity and promised to address the hurtful gossip spreading through the church. Peace reigned, but only briefly. When Jonathan arrived to collect Eva for their date, Pepper immediately recognized him as Kavita's ex and shared her skepticism with Simon, deepening his concern. As we return to Murundoy, Kavita and Sharona are joined in celebration.
3: Hello? Hello, everyone. We're about to make a start. Good afternoon, everyone.
4: Good afternoon.
3: Welcome to S&K Styles. Thank you for being here today. This is my business partner, Sharona, as most if not all of you would know.
5: Good afternoon, everyone.
4: Good afternoon.
5: We really appreciate you for being here today.
3: Today we are opening our boutique. After months of hard work, dotting all our I's and crossing all our T's, it is finally happening for us. And now I'm going to call on Jonathan to officially open the proceedings with the national anthem. After which, we'll ask our leaders from the Christian, Hindu, and Muslim religions to bless our boutique. Jonathan, the mic is yours.
6: Thank you, Kavita. Good afternoon, everyone.
4: Good afternoon.

0: your blessings, Imam Bash, Pastor Stewart, and Pandit Sukru.
1: Okay, the floor is now open for anyone who would like to offer their well wishes.
2: Mimi, I want to be the first.
1: Sure, Mommy.
3: Good afternoon, everyone. If I could tell y'all how proud I am this afternoon. Right now, I don't have the words to describe how much I'm feeling as a mother right now. Kavita, my baby, sweetheart, you proved to me today that all things are possible. Sharona, sweetheart, you are such an ambitious young lady, and you will go far in this life. You and my daughter, y'all make such a good team. You did this together, and you did such a good job. Everybody, I just want to encourage y'all to support the boutique, because if you look around, you will see the quality of the clothes and so many other things. Girls, I am so proud of you, and I wish you every success. Cheers!
1: Hi, Jonathan.
4: Congratulations again, Kavita.
1: Thanks again for doing the national anthem for us.
4: So, your boy's not going to get a free shirt, a free pants, a free something.
1: Boy, stop.
4: I'm just kidding. Oh, look, my date is coming.
5: Here's your drink, Jonathan.
4: Thanks, babes. Kavita, this is Eva. Eva, this
1: we
4: is...
1: We know each other.
5: Yes, we know each other from around Murundi.
4: Oh, well, no need for the big introductions then.
1: Are you two friends?
4: Kavita, Eva is my date for this afternoon.
1: Oh, cool.
5: Love the boutique, by the way. Beautiful.
1: Thanks. Please excuse me.
5: Is she okay?
4: Yeah, man.
5: Okay.
4: You ready to leave?
5: And there's still food?
4: You really is my girl.
5: I'll let you know when I'm ready.
4: Okay, babe.
1: Jonathan, I want to have a private word with you.
4: Are you going to pull out me on our girl?
1: What are you doing with Eva?
4: Excuse me?
1: What are you doing with Eva?
4: I told you she's my date.
1: You're dating?
4: Yes, mother.
1: Look, don't be funny. This is not something to joke about.
4: Is this jealousy? Because we've done a long time now.
1: I'm not jealous. I'm concerned.
4: Concerned about what?
1: How you feel about her.
4: Well, obviously I like her.
1: Like her or like her like her?
4: I like her like her.
1: Oh.
4: What?
1: Jonathan.
4: Kavita.
1: I think you should leave that girl alone.
4: Wow. This is the person who says she's not jealous.
1: I'm not jealous, but I know you.
4: What do you mean?
1: Jonathan, you are a cheater. You've cheated on every girl you've been in a relationship with, including me.
4: So this is about you. All right, got it.
1: No, this is not wanting to see you hurt, Eva.
4: Why don't we try something else, Kavita? How about you mind your business and let me live my life?
1: I'm serious, Jonathan.
4: I'm serious, too. You get a whole boutique. Pay attention to that.
1: Look, Eva seems like a really sweet girl. I don't want you to hurt her.
4: Kavita, since our relationship ended, you don't know how much I've worked on myself. I took time to be by myself because I realized, yes, I was messed up in the head.
1: And you think you've changed?
4: Yes, I'm better. Eva's the first girl I've seen in a very long time, and that I think I might want to get serious with.
1: You think? You're not sure?
4: Kavita, what is this? Stop acting like my mother.
1: I'm just looking out for Eva.
4: You can call jealousy whatever you want.
1: I am not jealous.
4: I've tried hard to get back with you, but you weren't interested. Now that I've decided to move on with my life, it's a problem. Woman, boy.
1: You're not getting the point. This is not about me and you. I am trying to pursue a relationship with someone else. So this certainly ain't about me wanting you back or anything.
4: Yeah, right, Kavita.
1: Jonathan, please. Don't hurt that young lady.
5: Jonathan, there you are.
4: Hey, Eva.
5: I was looking for you inside.
4: Sorry, Kavita just wanted to talk to me about something.
1: Please excuse me.
5: Is everything okay?
4: Yeah, man.
5: Okay. I think I'm ready to go. I've eaten everything I could eat.
4: Your belly full now, you want to go home? Sure, let's meet up.
5: Tell Thanks for inviting me out, Jonathan. The food was great.
4: Yeah, it really was, Eva.
5: So, what's the deal with Kavita?
4: Well, you know who used the deal.
5: She wants you back or something?
4: Nah. That's dead and gone a long time now.
5: You sure?
4: I'm sure. We both have moved on.
5: Okay.
4: You don't need to worry about Kavita.
5: If you say so.
4: But there's something I want to ask you.
5: Okay.
4: Let me pull over for a second. Yeah, so, Eva, there's something I want to ask you.
5: You already said that.
4: You're right. Okay, I was wondering if we could, you know, make this official.
5: Oh?
4: Would you like to be my girlfriend?
5: I thought I was already your girlfriend.
4: Oh, really?
5: Yes, Jonathan. I would love to be your girlfriend.
4: Yes!
3: Dean? Kavita, Sharona, y'all need any more help before I leave?
1: No, Mommy. I think we've pretty much finished cleaning up. Thanks for the help.
0: Thanks, Miss Marla, for your confidence.
3: You're both welcome. But now, listen, I gotta go and catch my house because I am so tired.
1: You need a lift?
3: No, thanks, honey. Anil and Mina coming back for me.
1: Okay, Mom.
3: Girls, y'all did so well. I'm really, really proud of what y'all were able to achieve. And listen, I know that S&K Styles will be successful.
1: Aww.
3: That's Anil.
6: All right, good night.
1: Bye.
6: Bye.
1: See you soon, Mom.
0: Bye.
1: Oh, gosh, Rona, we did it.
0: We are officially business owners. S&K Styles is open.
1: Yes.
0: I'm so glad everything went well this afternoon.
1: Oh, gosh, yes. I feel so happy right now.
0: Me too.
1: Here's to success.
0: Cheers, partner. Here's to S&K Styles.
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2: Welcome to another episode of Tikoi, and today we will be looking at trauma. Now, trauma is any type of distressing event or experience that can have an impact on a person's ability to cope and function. Trauma can result in emotional, physical, and psychological harm. Many people will experience some kind of traumatic event, from the unexpected death of a loved one to a motor car vehicle accident at some point in their lifetime. However, not all people will develop post-traumatic stress disorder, known as PTSD. After a traumatic event, although someone might not develop PTSD, they may still experience PTSD-like symptoms immediately after a traumatic event. Many of these symptoms are actually common reactions to a traumatic event. Now, the types. Trauma comes in many shapes and forms, but there are some common scenarios that are generally considered traumatic. Types of traumatic events that a person may experience at some point in their life include abuse, assault, car accident, death of a loved one, divorce, family or parental abandonment, imprisonment, job loss, natural disasters, physical injury, rape, serious illness, terrorism, violence, witnessing a crime, accident, or death. Trauma often falls into one of three different categories. Some traumas, such as accident or natural disasters, are one-time events that are limited in duration and scope. Other traumas are long-lasting and ongoing, such as coping with a chronic illness or dealing with repeated domestic abuse. These are also types of trauma that are often overlooked, such as trauma that occurs during childbirth or surgery. Now, the symptoms. So what is a normal symptom versus an abnormal symptom of trauma? This is difficult to answer as everyone's response to a traumatic event is different. There are, however, some common symptoms that may be expected to occur after a traumatic event. The following are some common reactions to trauma. Intrusive thoughts and memories. After a traumatic event, it is common to experience some intrusive thoughts and memories of the traumatic event. This is especially likely to occur when you encourage something, for example, a person, place, or image that reminds you of a traumatic event. Hypervigilance. It is also very natural to feel more on guard and aware of your surroundings after a traumatic incident. This is actually a very protective symptom, as your body is attempting to keep you safe by making you more aware of potential sources of threat and danger. This natural safety mechanism is going to be more sensitive following a traumatic event. Hyperarousal. Just as you are going to be likely be more on guard, you're also likely going to feel more keyed up on edge following a traumatic event. This is again part of your body's natural protection system. Fear and anxiety tell us that there is some kind of danger present. And all the bodily sensations that go along with fear and anxiety are essentially designed to help us respond to that danger. They are preparing us to flee, freeze, or to fight. Following a traumatic event, your body's alarm system is going to be more sensitive in an attempt to protect you from future traumatic events. Feeling unsafe. After a traumatic event, our assumptions about the world being a safe and secure place are understandably shattered. Consequently, people may feel as though any situation or place is potentially dangerous. Places or situation you once felt secure in, it may now feel threatening and be anxiety-provoking. This is especially likely to occur in situations or places that remind you of your traumatic event. Now, symptoms. The symptoms presented below can be a sign that you may be at risk for developing PTSD. They may cause the expected trauma symptoms listed above to become worse, eventually leading to PTSD. Therefore, it is very important to be aware of the following symptoms. Loss of interest. It is important to keep an eye out for a loss of interest in activities that you used to once enjoy, as well as feeling of being detached from others. These symptoms can be a sign that you are at risk of becoming depressed. This symptom may also cause you to isolate yourself from others, including important sources of social support. Avoidance. After having a traumatic event, it is very common to avoid certain situations, activities, or people. However, you may pay attention to avoidance behaviors. Avoidance usually leads to more avoidance as it reinforces the belief that the world is not a safe space. This avoidance has then led to a worsening of symptoms and eventually PTSD. Unhealthy coping behaviors. Just as avoidance of activities, situations, or people can be problematic, so can the avoidance of thoughts and feelings. The symptoms people experience after a traumatic event can be very distressing. As a result, people may rely on unhealthy coping strategies, for example, using substances, as a way of avoiding these symptoms. Avoidance is only a short-term solution, and in the long run, it can actually cause your feelings and thoughts to become more intense. Diagnosis. If you are having symptoms of trauma, you may be diagnosed with a condition such as PTSD. However, it is important to remember that not all traumatic experiences will lead to a diagnosis of a trauma-related condition. When you talk to your doctor or mental health professional, they will ask questions about the symptoms you are experiencing and how long ago the trauma occurred. If you are still experiencing symptoms for such time after experience and these symptoms have a significant impact on your daily living, your doctor will check to see if you meet the diagnostic criteria for a trauma or stressor-related disorder or possibly an adjustment disorder, depending on the exact nature of your symptoms. Now, treatment. Treatment will depend on the symptoms you're experiencing as a result of the trauma. It may involve psychotherapy, medication, self-care, or a combination of these approaches. Treatment often focuses on helping people integrate their emotional response to the trauma as well as addressing any resulting mental health conditions such as anxiety, depression, or PTSD. Psychotherapy. Treatment may involve the use of cognitive behavioral therapy, CBT, to help people evaluate thoughts and feelings related to trauma and replace negative thinking with more realistic thoughts. Movement desensitization and reprocessing, EMDR, is another approach that utilizes elements of CBT combined with eye or body movements. Medications. If you have been diagnosed with PTSD as a result of trauma, there are medications that may also be helpful as a part of your treatment. These medications may include antidepressants, including serotonin reuptake inhibitors, which is SSRIs, such as Paxil and Zoloft, both of which have been approved by the FDA for the treatment of PTSD. Now, anti-anxiety medications, such as benzodiazepines, including Valium and Ativan. Now, coping with trauma. After experiencing a traumatic event, it is very important to put into place healthy coping strategies, such as using social support and minimizing unhealthy coping strategies, such as avoidance through alcohol or drugs. Some things that you can do to help process and cope with trauma. Validate your feelings. You don't have to force yourself to talk to others about how you feel. However, it is important you don't try to push away your feelings. Find a support group where you can talk to other people who have gone through similar experiences. Give yourself time to deal with what you're feeling. Don't expect these feelings to go away overnight. In the meantime, take it easy on yourself. Take care of your body. Eat regular nutritious meals. Try to get enough rest and engage in physical activity on a regular basis. Spend time with family and friends, even though you might feel being alone. Isolating yourself can make it more difficult to deal with the effects of trauma. Allow yourself to lean on people who care about you and support you. It may also be helpful to establish a regular routine or schedule. Traumatic events can greatly disrupt a person's life. They may make a person feel that their life is out of control and unpredictable. A regular set schedule can help bring some order and predictability to your life. Although sticking to a routine won't take away anxiety related to the traumatic event, it may help with other sources of anxiety in your life. In setting a schedule, it is important that you put aside time focused on self-care activities. Guard against using your schedules as a way to simply keep busy. For example, throwing yourself into your work so you don't have time to think about the traumatic event. Communication and mental health matters. It is the backbone of effective mental health support. 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
6: As we celebrate 60 years of independence in Guyana, this is more than a milestone. It's a defining moment, a moment to reflect and a moment to challenge ourselves. Who are we as a people and who are we becoming? From colonial rule to nationhood, from struggle to strength, Guyana's story has always been shaped by diversity, resilience, and the power of culture to hold us together even when we feel divided. To help us unpack this question, we are joined by voices who have shaped, challenged, and preserved what it means to be Guyanese in their own way. In studio, we are joined by Ruel Johnson, whose work continues to push national conversations on identity, creativity, and expression. Jean LaRose, AA, a powerful advocate ensuring Indigenous voices and heritage remain critical to Guyana's story. And joining us virtually, we are joined by Ravi Dev, whose contributions have long explored identity, tradition, and national dialogue, and Professor Vibert Cambridge, AA, whose lifelong work in history, culture, and diaspora continues to connect Guyanese identity across borders. So welcome, lady and gentlemen. And we ask the big question, what does it mean to be truly Guyanese then, now, and into the future? So we're going to start right at the core. In one word or a sentence, what makes us unmistakably Guyanese today? Let's start with you, Jean.
7: Okay, for me, I was born in the 60s. 4 years before independence. I just have little memories of independence. But what makes me Guyanese? I am Indigenous. I grew up in an Indigenous community. My formative years in an Indigenous

0: the secondary level of education in Georgetown. So I moved out of my community. And I started under an education system out of my community. Took me out of my comfort zone. I was a very shy person. But it took me out of my comfort zone, and I then started learning more about the wider Guyanese society, different peoples in Guyana, how they ate, how they lived, how they talked as well. So that exposed me to the wider Guyanese society. And then as I got bigger, I transitioned into representing and working more with our indigenous peoples, because I recognized at that point that we were coming from a position of trying to catch up, trying to exist, if I can use that term. And therefore, there were a number of things that I felt needed to be seen, be heard, be put in place, and therefore I transitioned into an advocacy position in terms of promoting policies, legislation, well-being, and so many other things, including culture that we're talking about, on behalf of our indigenous people. So my experience from a community level to Georgetown to a wider Georgetown scenario to advocacy has taken me into so many aspects of Guyanese life in terms of who we are as a people, why it is important that we call ourselves six peoples, but why it is important that we recognize the various contributions, who we are, and have that as part of our national identity while pushing forward for a number of other things as well.
1: So it's evolved. That identity has evolved for you. Ruel?
2: Oh, yeah. First of all, let me say that I'm honored to be among this very lofty group of panelists, 2A and one certainly deserving of one himself. I grew up in a community not far from here called Tocqueville Terrace, which is an urban working class community. And, you know, my first sense of, like, I believe the true diversity of what we had is when I went to President's College around, I believe, 10, 11. And we had people from all over, indigenous communities, rural communities. And so my first experience in, you know, in microcosm of what Guyana was and how diverse we are was with that I think, foundational experience for me. And that is what sort of, whether in literature or public policy, has sort of, I think, set me on the path towards working towards diversity in diversity at a national level.
1: All right, we're asking each of our panelists just at the outset of our conversation, what makes us unmistakably Guyanese today? So we're going to hear now from our virtual panelists, picking it up with Professor Vibert Cambridge. You want to tell us what makes us unmistakably Guyanese?
3: We could start with the simple ones, the ones that we could all put our hands on. Our flavors. You know, we have a thing called green seasoning. You know, that's a flavor. And that flavor is part of our food. And when you live in the diaspora, as I've been living for the past 40 years, you realize how important flavors are. There's nothing like a weary, weary pepper flavor. That's the unique stuff. So I'm going to say that in terms of food, that makes us distinctive. I know between the Guyanese and the Trinidadians, there's a big conversation as to if it is chicken curry or curry chicken. But whichever one it is, the Guyanese curry is distinctive. You know, if it is this type of meat, but then you have to use some green mango with this. So I think our flavors, and this is just one section, going with our language and our food, those are some of the things that make us very, make us distinctive. And you see this a lot in the diaspora. You look at places like Sibyl's in Brooklyn. When people get to New York, one of the places they head

0: forest sibyls, because there you find some of those things that bind us together, the pine tarts and the cheese roll and the salara and all of that. So I would say an easy picking is our flavors of our food and our language. And we could get into that story about our language in much more detail as we proceed with this conversation. But food, flavor, and then we could talk about the Guyanese hospitality. We've got various permutations of hospitality, the line, the hangout. But Guyanese hospitality, boy, I didn't see you for a long time, girl, how you doing? Come and have a drink. You know, it's like you go to Ghana, and the first thing they say to you when you get into their home, they offer you a glass of water and say, Akwaaba, welcome. And I think that that is a thing in Guyana. We have this tradition of welcoming. I think it was Schomburg, writing in 1840, mentioned that one of the striking characteristics about Guyanese is that they love to enjoy and recreate and entertain from the richest to what he called the poorest Negro. So that's part of our tradition, and it's been long. And, you know, our story is a long story. We talk about that. But again, let me just, before I close out, join with Ruel and saying how much of a pleasure and an honor it is to be part of this panel. Thank you very much.
1: Thank you very much, Prof. Good to have you with us. And rounding off the thought that we are having around the conversation we are having today as we celebrate our independence, national pride, culture, identity, and people, Ravi, Dev, what makes us unmistakably Guyanese today?
2: Well, for me, it all goes back, I guess, as some of my fellow panelists have said before, that our formative experiences go back to our childhood. And for me, I grew up in Iflet. I am right now speaking from Iflet. I'm speaking from the location where my father came out of the logis of Iflet Plantation, Iflet. And that was done in 1953. And for me, being Guyanese is almost that each one of us is a carrier of our history. Because as a little boy coming out of the logis, and I'll use the word because we use them there unselfconsciously, there was nigger yard, there was bung yard, there was something called five bed. There were the different sections. But when we came out of the logis and onto the public road, because all our factories were built a mile away from the Atlantic Ocean. So when you came out, and I encountered as a boy, when I went to school at the age of four, started at Iflet Church of Scotland School, at Iflet Scott School, that I was coming into a school that was founded in 1841, and next to it was what we call the village. It was where, after abolition of slavery, the African enslaved Africans who were now free had come out and settled. So in that sense, from very young age, there was this realization in me that you were encountering history. So for example, I grew up with my Nana and Nani. My Nana was born, that's my mother's father, was born in 1896, a whole century before. So when he spoke, he would speak very much of on a one-to-one basis of the indentured servants who had come to Iflet. And they were from Plantation Zeeburg, and then they had merged with Iflet. Similarly, when I spoke to my new friend Roy Rawlings, who was from the African section of Iflet, that section that had formed right after slavery, he grew up with his nana, with his grandfather. And he could speak, not necessarily on a one-to-one basis, about African slavery. But many people forget that after the abolition of slavery, freed Africans came here. They were so-called rescued by the British, and they were dispersed throughout the coast, the different ship airstrikes. And each plantation got their few. Those that got more, for example, the West Bank estates and canal holders, there's a great influence. But in Iflook, there were some who were not that far removed from African tradition. So at a very young age, you had, as a child, the realization that there is this difference. And however, those differences were transcended, because I grew up, I was born in 1951, and in growing up, starting from 1955, while Kelly and Burnham were having it out in Georgetown, we were living quite peacefully at Iflook. And I'll conclude with what made me Ghanaese. It's that I know of a time and place when we were literally one. Because for me to go to Iflook school, I had to pass through the African section. So I played there, I lived there, I ate there, and there was no difference. So my most formative experience I can talk to was when the riots occurred, and it split us. And I don't believe that the twain shall never meet. And my whole life experience has been to see how we can put that which was cast asunder by those riots, because I think fundamentally we are one people. And I know this from my own experience, because leaving in 1972 to study at Brooklyn College, you had to work your way to pay your tuition and what have you. And I worked right behind the World Trade Center. We were taking the rocks that had been excavated from the foundation to build some new settlement. I think it was a South Sea Seaport. And in that little hut, I was doing as a security guard, that's your minimum wage. There were individuals from Nigeria, individuals from Pakistan, individuals from the South. In fact, there was a fellow who was a Bulla from South Carolina, spoke just like me and you. There were one from Harlem, and there were one boy from Trinidad and one from Guyana, both African Trinidadian, and one from Buxton. I never forget his name was Sam. And what made me realize that with all of the divisions that had occurred, and I came out of a cauldron into New York, I realized that I had a closer affinity to Sam from Buxton. And then going up was Dennis from Trinidad, and so outwards like that. So I want to conclude, I know I've been long, and I tend to be long-winded, I've been told, that I think the essence of being Guyanese is that we're all containers of our history, and we should examine our own selves so we can try to put what has been cast asunder through the 60s.
1: Thank you very much, Ravi. So we've heard in the first segment that our identity, it is rich, but it's evolving based on the contributions from our four panelists today. Roel, I wanted to know how, you know, briefly, what has shaped and challenged our sense of identity over these last six decades?
3: Yeah, well, certainly conflict has, and this is something that we've sought to address, and we need to, I think, address in more meaningful ways. But more than conflict has been cooperation. I think that Guyana has been sort of a sandbox for, you know what, one thing Huntington is classed as a clash of cultures at a global level. And I think importantly now we serve as a model for what survival and cooperation and flourishing through you know, socio-cultural and socio-political conflict. I think we're coming slowly to a working model, and it's very much in something that is in flux, but you have, like, the work of that Gene has done and continues to do, by the way. That is all part of a conversation and dialogue. We have the contributions and what Ravi has made, and both in terms of preserving and protecting and promoting heritage at home and diaspora, the work that Professor Cambridge mm-hmm. continues to do. So I think the thing that has shaped us most is conflict, but what we've done to over the years to ensure that we don't descend into the sort of, you know, quagmire that other places have descended. You can list them. And you've seen that descent being played out on the world stage now, you know, places like Palestine and stuff. So, yeah, I think we're a lesson in, as Ravi said just now, trying to reconnect more or less successfully what has been put asunder by the sort of, you know, previous cataclysmic event, which is the events in the 60s.
1: Mm-hmm. And we know that Guyana is on a rapid transformation. It's so rapid sometimes, you know, we have to have that balancing act of preserving our culture while embracing all the changes that are unfolding. So, Jean, you know, what must we protect, particularly regarding indigenous culture, as we experience, you know, this rapid transformation ongoing?
4: Yeah, I think within the indigenous communities, we must recognize that we have 9 different nations, and each have their own peculiar way of doing things, including the languages. Some may be similar in some regards, but I think they carry a lot of history, a lot of wealth in terms of our culture. Yesterday I was with my colleagues, we were looking at something in relation to the environment and how much the environment ties in with our culture. The food, our medicines, our homes, our transportation, and so forth. I think we need to preserve all of this in the face of the rapid development that you're talking about that is taking place. Guyana is rich in natural resources, and we recognize that, and there is the push to get what we can out of the natural resources. But at the same time, we have to think about the rivers, the mountains, the savannas, that are home to the indigenous people, but also that are rich to the, a variety of flora and fauna that contributes so much to Guyana. I think we really need to take into account the natural environment protection and preservation of the environment, and as indigenous people who live with the environment, that is very, very important to us.
1: Mm-hmm. And as we stand on the precipice of 60, you know, the environmental leadership that we show in 2026, it's a foundation of what's to come. I'm thinking, Ravi, how, let's turn to religion and tradition now. How do they continue to anchor the identity, our Guyanese identity, with all the modernization unfolding?
2: Well, so what we have to really always take and consideration is what has happened to us. Like I said, we have to always think historically, because as you said, and we have to always understand that culture and identity, these are not stagnant constructs. We are all evolving, and we evolve based on our circumstances. Marx famously said that man makes their history, but not in circumstances of their making. So we have to always consider the circumstances. And one of the primary circumstances is that when we were hauled out of Africa and from India or Portugal or every other place, China, we were told directly by those who ruled us and brought us and dominated us that our spiritual perspectives were all stuff and nonsense. There is only one way, and you must now jettison all that you have or know or experience, most experience, jettison. So coming back to the notion of environment that Jean alluded to, the indigenous peoples had their perspective on their environment. They lived as one with the environment. So when Columbus landed in Watling Island, he didn't see no big skyscrapers or what have you. But because they were, while they had been living there for centuries, probably millennia, they lived in such a way that they did not destroy that environment. Now, those that were enslaved and brought out of Africa had that identical perspective. Yet they were called animists for worshipping or paying respect to those natural environment, trees and waters and what have you. And they were derided, and they were literally, it was literally beaten. And to the extent that some of this survives is due to those last 50,000 that came after the abolition of slavery. In for those from the Indian subcontinent, for example, today is Sita Jayanti. How many people know that today is the birthday of Mother Sita, the wife of Lord Rama, who is seen because in the Hindu cosmology, whatever exists has a masculine and feminine aspect, and the feminine is called the Shakti, the strength, that which moves. The male is always pretty much inert, whether men like to accept that or not is a different story. But so it is Sita, Maya, as we say, Mother Sita, who then actuates what is living here, what is evolving, what is unfolding. So we also call Sita Maya the mother of the earth. She is the mother of the earth because we worship the mother. She is Dharti Mata. She worships the mother. So when we then, in part of our worship, would then make offerings to the earth, if even to today, you see them putting in the bamboo and throwing milk and other items that are valuable in terms of honey, milk, and all these other things, you are offering it to Mother Earth because you are thankful for what Mother Earth's doing. And I'll close on this perspective that the first prayer that a Hindu utters when he opens his eyes, when he's awake, he says, "Oh Mother, forgive me, for I am about to step on you." It's done in Sanskrit. It was written 5,000 years ago. So you ask for forgiveness for this mother that you were going to step on. So to come back to this perspective, and the whole point about it is that it was dubbed religion. And the word religion, you know, it's a trite saying now that the African worldview or the Indian worldview or the indigenous people worldview were not religions. It was a way of life. They simply lived it. And we now know that beliefs in the head don't matter a smidgen of warm spit. It has to do with your action. So all these people in their original environment lived this respect and being one with the environment. And we are now slowly turning back to that. But yet we are being told now that it's being done through a Western enlightenment. But I don't want to go off on that, but we have to be always careful that the way we see each other, these divisions, they were manufactured because the commonalities that we had and we would have seen if we are allowed to be ourselves was wiped out from us. So therefore, for example, in my own case, I was derided when I went to Alpha Church of Scotland School about some of the practices I would have exhibited.
1: Professor Cambridge, any quick thoughts to conclude that particular perspective as we approach the halfway mark? And then we're going to pivot to another section.
0: Right. I think we need to take the long view. We tend to speak about the Guyanese experience as if it started either in 1492 or 1966. The Guyanese experience is as old as mankind, literally, in South America. And we're talking, going back to the Ice Age. Recent archaeology is showing in Guyana evidence of human settlement here 15,000 years ago. The Brazilians in Amazon recently found that there's human settlement that's 32,000 years ago, which is upending a whole lot of archaeological theory about the settlement of the Americas. So I think we need to take the long view. And when we take the long view, we're going to recommend that among the critical things for our nation was settlement and building community. Our indigenous people did that. We live with that today. The Matapi is out of that. Cassava, the domestication of cassava in the Amazonian region is part of our heritage. So this is where we've got to start and keep going forward. And let me give you an example. Ravi mentioned that where he lived in Ifla, they were the, quote, freed slaves, the freed in Africans from the slave trade, the illegal slave trade. They were transported to St. Helena. When you stopped an American clipper ship or a Dutch clipper ship running slaves into Brazil, when they were seized, they were placed in St. Helena. The interesting thing is that our indigenous people coming from India stopped in St. Helena for refreshing, of the ships. And supplies. And those Africans who were encouraged to come to Guyana came on that ship. I think we should start to think about black and Indian jajibais. That is part of the fact. But we never trusted that. So my point is, let us take the long view and recognize these points of connection before. And our indigenous people should not be attacked on. They are fundamental to this notion of humanization, humanizing the environment. Rodney wrote about African slaves digging with shovels over so many million tons of mud to humanize the coast. Our culture is a function of where we live, as you guys pointed out. So I would add deep history, long history, and explore those areas that have hitherto not been treated. Ravi's point about going to the Scott School, that's a deep story.
3: Yeah,
0: that's a deep story. An Indian may not have been able to teach in there if he's not a Christian. So these are all part of it. So we didn't start in 66.
1: Yeah.
0: We didn't start in 66. Take a long view.
1: The long view, deep history, a lot to unpack. I know we're just touching the surface, and that's why these conversations will go way beyond Guyana's independence in May. But we're at the halfway point of this particular conversation. For those who might now be tuning in, we are looking at national pride, culture, identity, people, and our panelists today. If you just logged on, you're just watching, and you're wondering who else is on the panel: Ruel Johnson, Jean LaRose AA, Ravi Dev, and Professor Vibert Cambridge AA there with us virtually. And having had such a rich start to our discussion today, I wanted us to settle some friendly debates, so to speak. Earlier we talked about food, and I'm wondering, what is Guyana's true national dish? What is that one dish that unites us all? Gee?
4: What is that one dish? Cook up.
1: Cook up for you?
4: Yeah, because as much as we have our indigenous dishes, there are many Guyanese have not yet been exposed to what those dishes are. And I think that is what is lacking sometimes in our
1: awareness,
4: society, and everything, because some people are scared to eat some of the foods that we eat because they don't know about it. Many of our indigenous communities cook up, right, of different types. But like I said earlier, if we come back to indigenous dishes, we need a lot more exposure to not only the food, but the whole range of what is indigenous. And I think that's missing within our indigenous communities. I'm sorry that I'm going in this direction, but that's what is missing in our indigenous communities in terms of the school curriculum. I'm glad you're here, because that needs to be built in. We can't have children not knowing what is important to their communities and growing up not knowing. And the same thing would apply for other sections of the Guyanese community. What is important to me as an indigenous person? What is important to Roel? What is important to an Afro-Guyanese community, and so forth and so on? And I think we really need to focus on our school curriculum in trying to bring out some of these things, because we're not homogeneous.
1: Okay. So Cook Up for Jean, what for you, Ruel, but also National Wear now. Let's evolve the conversation a little bit more. What, you know, do we have a national wear that represents everyone?
3: Yeah, well, I don't, well, let me say that you sort of settled it for me because I was up in the air because I'm not a foodie. I like different things. But Cook Up in the sense that, one, it has so many permutations. It's perennially popular throughout the year. And if you go elsewhere, I mean, you have it. I mean, you know, Trinidad people take you off when they equate it to pilau and stuff like that. And Barbados has the peas and rice. But Cook Up has a singular identity, wide range of permutations, and you could only really find it here. So I'm in agreement with that. On the national wear, I don't believe you have one.
1: Mm-hmm.
3: But I don't think we need to have one. I think we have a diversity of, I think, of expression. And you see these things that, to create one or thing one, I mean, they say that we have one. When it is that you think about, say, France, for example, or the UK, you don't expect them to have a national wear. But you expect that they might have some different clothes that might be associated in the past with a particular homogenous tradition. But as Jean said, we're not homogenous. So we don't need a national wear. We have the diversity of ethnic wear.
1: Mm-hmm.
3: And that's enough. We don't need to have this sort of a false sense of costuming, which is, I believe, an external perspective that is pushed in us to have the need to have that, because it's in essence a sort of a tribalism and a sort of patriarchal view of patronizing as well view of. We should be. We're a country, we're third world, so we should have a national. Yeah, we don't need to have one.
1: How about our accent? You've all traveled virtually, our virtual panelists, those in studio. You know, we can identify an accent of somebody from Trinidad, Jamaica, but they also say that Guyanese have an accent. What do you think makes our accent so distinctive? We'll go to all four of you.
4: We can tell. I can't put myself in a Jamaican, Trinidadian, Barbadian person to hear my accent. But I can tell you if somebody comes from the Rupununi. I can tell you if somebody comes from the Upper Mazaruni. I can tell you, not so much clearly, if an Indian person is from Essequibo or Barbies. My ear is not so tuned into those. Right? We don't have one. In the same way that we don't have one national dress, I don't think we have one accent as well.
1: Okay.
4: Because you, in terms of speaking English, many indigenous communities, because of how they learn, have to talk a better English than the average Guyanese.
3: Yes.
4: And I may be condemned for using the term better in terms of the rest of the Guyanese. But it comes with a different accent, and it's not the accent that Ruel would have. Or
1: the accent you're having this conversation in.
4: I wanted to make a point on the national wear as well, because we have to differentiate between costume and wear, and I heard Ruel mention the word costume.
3: Mm-hmm.
4: And again, for indigenous peoples, the headdress, it's a costume, but it's also a wear to be respected.
3: Yes.
4: When it's made into a costume, it's another matter, right?
3: Mm-hmm.
4: So costume and dress is two different things. And the same thing will go, you know, for food, for language, and for so many other things. Because people laugh sometimes when you hear the indigenous accent. No, respect it. We have our languages.
3: If I may say something before, I think just very quickly, two things. One, the indigenous accent in speaking the better and this is more grammatically correct English is really a function of many indigenous people having to learn English as a second language. So they learn in the formal structures as opposed to natural Creole, right? Which is something we need to look at. So the language is better structurally because it's learned almost as a foreign language. So if I speak Spanish, I don't speak Spanish Creole. I had to learn the grammatic rules of Spanish, etc. So it's almost a contradictory thing. Also, Gene, your outfit, it's certainly indigenous inspired, but I'm not sure. It's not a national costume, but it looks great. Mm-hmm. And the motifs clearly are indigenous, from the earrings to the patterns and stuff like that.
1: So our voice, and I'll bring on our virtual panelists here, because they're probably feeling a little left out from the food, the comment on the national wear. Our voice, our Guyanese identity, doesn't stop at the borders. I mean, Professor Cambridge is talking to us from another country. But, you know, your quick thoughts on the what we've been building on, what is uniquely a Guyanese dish, a national wear, and our sound, our Guyanese accent. That person say, oh, you have a Guyanese accent, or you're a Guyanese, or you recognize a Guyanese when you're in another country just by how they sound. Ravi and Professor.
0: Okay. You want Ravi to go first, or you want me to go?
1: You can go ahead.
0: Okay. In terms of the national dish, we should look at some origins. You know, Kukup and Kidri. Khichri, right?
3: Yeah,
0: they look similar to me, and they seem to have an Asian root, which is called Prof, Trinidad called Pilau. So, but what is important in a dish is what Guyanese call how your hand make the food taste. You want to taste your hand. That's a term you use. I could taste your hand there, Ravi. You know. Taste your hand. It is ingredients. You come back to the green seasoning. But there's a TV show I look at on YouTube from Guyana. It's called Mobile Wizard and Country Gal, from West Demerara. And it's essentially a cooking show. It's a family compound, and they cook. And what is interesting, that the matriarch of that family, she puts catsup in everything. Catsup in curry. Catsup in stewed chicken, catsup in whatever. So I think that's a very interesting thing. Catsup is coming out of the restrictions of Christmas and becoming an all-time-of-the-year condiment right across Guyanese society. Leaping across to the notion of accents, I want to believe that national or accents that are associated with some of our countries around our geography is a function of our colonial masters. The Trini talks with a nice French, swinging Spanish, French kind of lilt. I think ours is a function of our Dutch. That Dutch, back before the British took over in 1803 or 1808, it kind of gives Guyanese that kind of solidity. We are not a very sonorous accent. Our accent is not as lilting as the Trinidadians. Or we're a category that is a little bit more guttural and solid. So I think we should look at our colonial history to speak about our accent. But I agree with Joan that our accents vary by region, by district. You know, an African Guyanese will tell you that people at West Coast Babis, Number 5, and Hopetown and these places have a different kind of accent. As would be, say, a Guyanese from Essequibo Coast. And in terms of accent, a few years ago, I went onto Regent Street, which is a major economic hub. I went into a Chinese store, and the Chinese operator sounded like an Indian person that I would have met in, you know, Enmore or one of those places. And that's a function of contemporary business. So I think this notion of accent is not static. It's dynamic, as Ravi says, with the Spanish coming in and, you know, the Dominican Spanish and Colombian Spanish and Venezuelan Spanish. We may have some interesting things coming down the line. And in terms of the national wear, I think Gene got it. Right when you talk about making distinctions between accoutrement and regalia. But I think leather sandals and lightweight fabric is an essential thing in the Guyanese society. Some years ago, you used to call the lightweight fabric flyers. You know, everybody wanted a heavy serge pants, you know, and that kind of stuff. But the climatic post-colonial moment says, well, you got to go light. You got to go light. So that's what my take on it, that, again, deep history will help to bring these things out. Exercises in co-discovery and exercises in co-creation will help to, you know, move these things closer across our society. So my contributions to that stream that Jean and Ruel wonderfully led us.
1: Thanks again, Prof. So, Ravi, I just can afford you 30 seconds because we've got to pivot to the final segment. So a quick thought on four broad aspects, you know, from food to fashion to accent.
2: Ravi, yeah.
1: That's what I made sure to say.
2: I think my predecessing panelist has put it one thing. First of all, food is there. It evolves a bit of everything there. And I would go with cook up. Last week, my daughter's coming home. She says, Dad, bring home the food that you want. Cook up. Mm-hmm. You know, you can't go wrong with cooking. But in my case, it's what goes into the cook up. You start in my khichdi, which my grandmother brought from India. But cook up now, you add you know, those other ingredients. Mm-hmm. We have black eye cook up. Then in terms of clothing, I think the distinction between clothes that you wear and costumes should always be borne in mind. I would never forget my first trip to India, where I walked into a mandir, and there were people with suits and tie. I said, God, in Guyana, you have to put on your kurta and all that. But it's a costume to signal. In Guyana, clothes has a semiotic effect. It signals what you are. And I think we got to move away from that. You see, food is internal. You eat, you enjoy. But food, you're making a statement. And that's why we got to get away from the thing of having a national dress. Ain't going to happen. So it was food, clothing, what's the last one? Accent. I think there is a Guyanese accent. What I resented when I went in the 1970s to do A-levels in Georgetown, I found out that when I say Wata, it was a lower class than Wato. I never understood why Wato. Kota is worse than Kota. So I'm still trying to look into that. Go on.
1: So thank you. Right. So beyond food and fashion, you know, we're hearing that our identity, it is shaped by our thinkers. It's shaped by our history, from colony to independence. Our journey has shaped who we are. So as we go to the final segment of our conversation about national pride, culture, identity, and people celebrating Guyana at 60, we're looking ahead to the next 60, Jean, Roel, Professor Cambridge, and Ravi. We now want to direct our thoughts, you know, what will define the Guyanese identity for the next generation? Let's have some quick thoughts on that.
3: And I think Ravi might have touched on it, expanding diversity or economic circumstance is attracting the reverse of what took place. Previously, we had, you know, outward migration of Guyanese elsewhere, and now we have inward migration of diaspora, certainly, but a diverse range of people, some of whom are here temporarily, but many of whom are building families. And the nature of what it means to be Guyanese over the next 60 years will drastically change. Purely coming out of, you know, economic circumstance. Mm-hmm. So this is something that we have to, you know, be prepared for.
1: Jean?
4: I would not want our society to change because of our economic circumstance. We are rich as we are today, and I want us to... I'm recognizing that culture and so many things will change. I want us to continue to hold on to what made us who we are, where we came from, continuing to understand our histories, and so many other things. I want us to continue to hold on to that. I want us to continue to protect them. And I will say this all the time, to continue to protect our natural environment. We see what is happening with climate change around the world. And if we continue to spoil the environment, we will only have the negative consequences to face. We cannot get away from the development that is taking place. We cannot get away from so many things that are happening. But I think while all of that is happening, our children coming up need to understand history is very important to us, who we are as a people, as a Guyanese people, and who we are as distinct people within the Guyanese society. We need to hold on to those.
1: Thank you, Jean. Ravi?
2: Looking ahead in the next 60 years, that's a tough one because, you know, core change is a constant. Nothing ever stands still. Mm-hmm. And if stagnation is death, according to one of the greatest philosophers from India, you know, life implies and means change. As to what that change is, I think we ought to take lessons from our own history. And we ought not to have our culture, what is going forward in terms of how we will act, how we will behave, how we will dress. It shouldn't be forced. But we should be, it should be allowed to evolve as naturally as we can. I think one of the things, for example, from our history is that after the abolition of slavery, if you look, and there are many accounts of how, what kind of clothes, coming back to clothes that were worn. And the British writers of that era in the 1840s, they would mockingly talk of the Africans wearing a three-piece suit made of thick woolen clothes, the cravat wrapping their neck around, their hat, their walking stick, because they were told that what they had, their natural queer clothing, was actually primitive, and they were savages, and they were told that this was what to be civilized was all about, yet they were now derided and mocked. So I think I spoke to language and all the other things that goes into what we call culture. I think we should go forward and be very conscious in our education and in our governmental policies that we ought to let it evolve a bit more freely. In terms of the change, I went 2 weeks ago to a school with my family. We went to what is in what is called a tier, a pilgrimage. There is a new big ashram founded for the Bhagwan Shiva, the destroyer of the universe, and to whom the whole universe will evolve. And when we went there, we then, of course, spent the rest of the day in a scribble there. We went to a famous place called Jagdish Duck Curry. And people come from all over Guyana and New York to taste Jagdish Duck Curry. We went into Main Street, but moving along Market Day on Sunday to come back home, I was amazed to see it was a new Guyana. The faces that I saw, so many Spanish faces of all different hues, the different dishes that were being served, going back to what we talked about, the language that people in Spanish were talking like country people. They would say, water, to water, and water, and water, you. Totally self-consciously. And that had become the standard. So I would say, the last one I would say that we got to watch out for is what drives the conflict in all societies is inequality.
3: Yeah.
2: We are driven as humans in something called social comparison process. Inevitably, we compare ourselves to those around us. And since we value the material things of life, we'll compare materially how we stand right off the bat. And our governments have to be very, very self-consciously pushing the agenda where, to the extent that they can, that there's equity in our economic development, in this newfound oil wealth, and going forward.
1: Professor Cambridge, I also wanted you to take 30 seconds and just quickly tell us about the Guyana Folk Festival, because we get a chance to mention that. But I think that is one of the outcomes or in the next 60 years that you've been doing such a fantastic job with the Guyana Folk Festival. That's coming up in a couple of months. But also to link to the question of what will define our identity for the next 60 years, the next generation.
0: Okay, I would start off first by being a little bit realistic. If you look at the low carbon development strategy, you see there is an articulation of the movement of the nation forward based on our oil revenues. You know, you look at the major documents, that's what you say. We must ask ourselves how long this oil is going to last. One figure says that by 2050, which is not yet 60 years, 2050, which is 24 years from now, we may begin to see a plateauing of that. I don't know how accurate it is. So we need to understand that we're dealing with a finite resource. The second thing we need to understand is that we are going to have multiple generations cycling through those 60 years.
1: Mm-hmm.
0: The genealogical people may say that you'll have but two or three generations. The marketing people say you will have about three or four generations. Generally, what is going to be crucial over the next 60 years is really serious intergenerational conversation. We've got to be innovative in terms of the dialogue that Ravi is talking about. And also citizen participation in the economy, in the governance of the society. I think over the next 60 years, our nation should become matured enough to operationalize Article 13. And Article 13 says that as the society becomes more complex, engage more and more members of the society in making those decisions. This takes me to the Guyana Cultural Association. When you work together on non-controversial matters or matters that we find comfort in, there is an act of creating trust. Over the next 60 years, trust building has got to be a major task in Guyana. It can't be legislated. It can't be forced. It has to emerge organically. And I find that through activities like the Guyana Cultural Association and their folk festival, which is now in its 26th year, offers a framework to create the conditions for people to work together and build trust. The national festival that is going to be held for the 60th anniversary pays homage to what GBC, what NCN's ancestor did, to create the first Guyana Folk Festival in 82 or 83. So the Guyana Folk Festival this year, end of summer in Brooklyn, and I'm working on the symposium. And what we're looking at in the symposium is the tradition of musical exchange among our root cultures over time and what that has done for us as a society. When David Campbell sang Kaba Kaburi Children, you know, that was telling us a very touching story that do not lose your identity. When Lord Inchenta sang about Chamara Kibai, he was taking us into what was a siloed community. When Kempadu introduced us to the Douglas Betty, and this time in a long time, that helped to transition, open up some spaces, create a window to look into silos. So I just think we have to be creative over the next 60 years, recognize that we are part of the march of man. If you remember Martin Carter, he talks about the long march of man. Guyana is a space in which we see the long march of man. And in the next 60 years, we could see what the Guyanese initiative, what Guyanese creativity could contribute to this wider world. Thank you.
1: So thank you very much, Professor Vibert, Cambridge. A best of luck with the Guyana Folk Festival. Ravidev, many thanks also for your contribution and for joining us. We will have a dedicated panel discussion to Guyanese music. So look out for that. Jean LaRose, AA, and Roel Johnson at this juncture serving on the One Guyana Commission. So we expect that we will have more conversations like this.
3: Yeah.
1: We agreed that this is, like Professor Cambridge said, it's the long march. We must look at it over a period of time, and continuity is important. So as we celebrate 60 years of independence, our conversation today has reminded us that identity, it's not fixed. It is evolving. It's evolving with all of us, as we've heard today. The story of Guyana is going to continue to be written by our people, by our culture, and of course, our vision for the future. So I'd like to thank our panel for honoring where we came from and helping us to think about and to shape the future that we are going. Thank you very much for being part of today's conversation, where we looked at national pride, culture, identity, and people as we celebrate 60 years of independence.

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1: Hello there! As we celebrate 60 years of independence, our Diamond Jubilee, we welcome you to a special independence program titled With Our Own. I'm your host, Fuchsia Lunk, and today we shine the spotlight on our very own Joyce Harris. Stay with us as we celebrate culture, rhythm, and the vibrant spirit of Guyana through her music. Joyce Harris, born Joyce Ormella Harris, is a celebrated Guyanese artist renowned for her significant contributions to the chutney genre. Her musical journey began in her hometown of Good Hope, Canal No. 1, where she first showcased her talent through school and church concerts. At the age of 16, she moved to Mahaika, further nurturing her passion for music and honing her craft from a young age. We present Joyce Harris with We Go Mash Downtown, Boogie Gal, and Listen By and Bahino.

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1: Joyce Harris's dedication to her art led her to pursue her music career internationally after relocating to United States in 1990. Throughout her career, she has recorded over 20 CDs, showcasing her versatility and deep connection to her cultural roots. Her soulful voice and vibrant performances have made her a beloved figure among fans of chutney music and Caribbean music enthusiasts worldwide. If you are now tuning in, you're listening to a special independence program titled With Our Own. Here is Joyce Harris with Money and Friend and Old Man.

Over the years, Joyce Harris has performed in numerous countries, including Canada, Europe, Suriname, and Trinidad and Tobago. Her international presence has helped elevate the chutney genre on the global stage. Harris remains a prominent and influential artist, celebrated for her talent, dedication, and her role in enriching Caribbean musical heritage. Here is Joyce Harris with Moro Bolo and Taxi Drivers.

You've been listening to a special independence program titled With Our Own. Today we feature Joyce Harris. As Guyana proudly marks 60 years of independence, we reflect on our journey as a nation, rich in diversity, strength, and unity. I'm Fuchsia Lung, thanking you for joining me. Take care until we meet again, and from all of us, happy 60th Independence, Guyana.

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1: The news today comes to you with the compliments of KFC. It's finger-licking good. With the news at this time, I am Phyllis Jackson. Good afternoon. First, the lead stories. King's Foundation updates President Ali on Georgetown beautification plan. Traffic ranks are working to enforce approved minibus fares. Paper committal proceedings to commence in the Regent Street bombing case. In the region, U.S. offers new relationship to Cuba. And in international news, Iran threatens war beyond the region if the U.S. attacks. The details of these and other stories in a moment. Let's share.

0: good.
1: KFC, it's finger-licking good.
2: And now the news in detail. President Dr. Irfan Ali on Tuesday received an update from King's Foundation on its implementation plan for the Georgetown Beautification and Revitalization Project. He was also briefed on the progress of other climate and sustainable urban development projects being undertaken by the government in alignment with the Low Carbon Development Strategy 2030 objectives. King's Foundation has been collaborating with the government on a comprehensive long-term vision to transform the nation's capital into a resilient, well-connected, and inclusive city. Director of Presidential Affairs, Marcia Sharma, together with King's Foundation representatives Ben Borger, Andy Cameron, and Kevin Hogan, participated at the meeting. The National Communications Network on Tuesday evening illuminated its administrative building on Homestretch Avenue as part of activities marking Guyana's 60th independence anniversary. Chairman Raymond Cummings said the national broadcaster has a responsibility to promote unity and nation building through its programming and public engagement. He noted that unlike 60 years ago, NCN now has the opportunity to tell Guyana's story of progress, resilience, and national development.
3: This gesture of the light up tonight is part of us showing that we are part of this nation and leading the way in terms of getting other organizations to understand that you don't only sit and be spectators, but you could also be a part of what is happening around. And while we tell the stories of what is happening around, we also like sometimes to be part of the story.
2: Minister within the Office of the Prime Minister with responsibility for public affairs, Kwame McCoy, praised NCN staff and management for the initiative. He said the ceremony reflects national pride, patriotism, and the spirit of unity as Guyana celebrates 6 decades of independence.
4: The decorative and illuminative beauty of the occasion certainly connects with us, with the nostalgic euphoria of our independence, to that historic moment of 60 years when Guyana first raised its golden arrowhead as a free and sovereign nation. And tonight, as we light up the headquarters of NCN.
2: The minister encouraged citizens to display flags and decorations at their homes and workplaces as part of the Jubilee celebrations. Traffic ranks across Regional Police Division 4A are continuing efforts to ensure strict adherence to the approved public transportation fare structure sanctioned by the Public Works Ministry. As part of the exercise, ranks conducted public awareness activities and distributed copies of the approved fare chart. And in the presence of passengers, the fare structure was displayed in as many minibuses as possible to ensure commuters are fully informed. The initiative forms part of a wider traffic management strategy aimed at improving road safety, promoting accountability within the transport sector, and reducing the exploitation of passengers. Attorney General Anil Nanlal has strongly condemned the mistreatment of Indian workers employed at a quarry operation in Batavia Village, Region 7. Speaking on his Issues in the News program last evening, Nanlal said the government acted swiftly after the matter was brought to its attention. He said investigations are now underway involving the Labor Department, the Guyana Police Force, and the Trafficking in Persons Unit.
5: An investigation has been launched involving the Labor Department, the police, and I believe the Trafficking in Person Unit, and those are the relevant agencies to conduct the investigation. Now, government can't expect to know every single transaction or activity that is taking place across the length and breadth of this country unless it is reported to one of the official channels that have responsibility for receiving such report.
2: The Ministry of Labor launched a probe into allegations of poor working conditions unfair treatment and the reported death of a worker earlier this month. Minister Kiyomo Griffith has since met with the Acting High Commissioner of India to Guyana and the 38 affected workers. He also criticized attempts to politicize the issue, describing the exploitation of human suffering for political gain as reprehensible. The paper committal proceedings in the Regent Street gas station bombing case are set to begin on June 8 at 13:30 in the Georgetown Magistrates Court before Acting Chief Magistrate Faith McGusty. The matter is moving ahead by way of paper committal after the prime suspect in the deadly bombing retracted his earlier indication to plead guilty to the terrorism-related charges. The accused, the Venezuelan national, had previously told the court he wished to admit responsibility for the October 2025 attack at the Regent Street gas station. However, during his recent proceedings, the court was informed that the accused will no longer proceed with the guilty plea. As a result, the prosecution is now continuing the matter through paper committal proceedings, where the magistrate will review written statements, reports, and other documentary evidence to determine whether sufficient evidence exists for the case to be sent to the High Court for trial. There are seven others charged with the heinous crime that claimed the life of 7-year-old Soraya Brown and left several others injured. In news coming out of the region, U.S. Secretary of State Marco Rubio offered to forge a new relationship between the U.S. and Cuba, proposing $100 million in aid and blaming Cuba's leaders for shortages of electricity, food, and fuel. Rubio, in a State Department message on Cuban Independence Day, said the U.S. is offering to help Cuba not only alleviate the current crisis, but to also build a better future. The Trump administration is expected to announce criminal charges against former President Raul Castro in a move that would mark a step up in Washington's pressure campaign against the Cuban government. In his video address delivered in Spanish, Rubio blamed the country's current problems on greed and corruption in its leadership. He said the United States is offering $100 million in food and medicine to the Cuban people, but it must be distributed by the Catholic Church or other trusted charitable groups. In a response, Cuba's embassy in the U.S. said Rubio had lied and that the United States was subjecting the island nation to cruelty. And finally, international news. Iran threatened on Wednesday to spread war beyond the Middle East if the United States attacks again, after President Donald Trump said he had come within an hour of restarting the military campaign. 6 weeks since Trump paused Operation Epic Fury for a ceasefire, talks to end the war have largely stalled. Iran submitted a new offer to the U.S. this week, repeating terms previously rejected by Trump, including demands for control of the Strait of Hormuz and the withdrawal of U.S. troops from the area. Trump said on Monday and again on Tuesday that he had come close to ordering a new bombing campaign, but had put it off at the last minute to give more time for diplomacy. Iran has repeatedly threatened to retaliate for any new attacks by striking countries in the Middle East that house U.S. bases, and on Wednesday, it suggested it would also hit targets further afield. In the latest diplomacy, Iran's Tasnim news agency reported that Pakistan's interior minister had arrived in Tehran. Pakistan hosted the only round of peace talks last month and has been conveying messages between the sides.

0: KFC. It's finger-licking good.
1: Before we go, we take another look at the lead stories. King's Foundation updates President Ali on Georgetown beautification plan. Traffic ranks are working to enforce approved minibus fares. Paper committal proceedings to commence in the Regent Street bombing case. In the region, U.S. offers new relationship to Cuba. And in international news, Iran threatens war beyond the region if the U.S. attacks. The news today came to you with the compliments of KFC. It's finger-licking good.
2: This has been The News, featuring the personalities, issues, and events that made the news in Guyana, the Caribbean, and around the world. The news was compiled and edited in the newsroom of the National Communications Network.
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0: Now with your Wednesday Midday Sportscast, I'm Travis Seymour. First up, the Ghana Harper Eagles are 85-5, chasing 196 runs more to win with 5 wickets remaining in their Cricket West Indies Regional 4-day finals clash against Trinidad and Tobago Red Force. At the crease for the Ghana Harper Eagles is Kevlon Anderson, who's not out on 26, and Kimo Paul not out on 6. The men out in the Ghana Harper Eagles second innings are Tevin Imlach 16, Matthew Nandu not, Tejan Ryan Chanja Paul 1, Kamal Savery 24, and Jonathan Van Long 10. Trinidad and Tobago Red Force batting first in the game made 260. The Ghana Harper Eagles responded with 247, a few runs shy of the total to give Trinidad and Tobago first innings points. Red Force batting a second time made 267, which the Ghana Harper Eagles are chasing. Up to new standard, 85 for the loss of 5 wickets, with 196 runs required with 5 wickets in hand. In other cricket news, the West Indies women's cricket team continue to intensify preparation for the upcoming ICC Women's World Cup as they train in the United Kingdom ahead of the Tri-Series in Ireland. Despite some rain interruptions, head coach Shane Deed says the camp has been progressing well, with players focusing on sharpening both their skills and mental approach. The Maroon Warriors, as the women are known, are set to face Ireland and Pakistan in a T20 Tri-Series beginning May 28 in Dublin, where the match is expected to play a key role in helping the squad adapt to unfamiliar conditions ahead of the World Cup. Deeds explained the emphasis has been on building the right mindset and executing the style of cricket needed to compete successfully on the international stage. The Indies women will also use a series in 2 warm-up matches to test combinations before opening their World Cup campaign against New Zealand women's cricket team on June 13. Now to IPL news. The Rajasthan Royals ended their agonizing 3-match losing streak with a spectacular run chase to defeat Lucknow Super Giants by 7 wickets. In a must-win encounter, standing captain Yashavi Jaiswal led from the front before young sensation Vibhav Suryavanshi unleashed absolute carnage, blasting a 38-ball 93. Chasing a mammoth 221, the Royals conquered the target with 5 deliveries to spare, leapfrogging into the top 4 of the points table and keeping their playoff destiny firmly in their own hands. Now the football news, the World Cup was supposed to provide a tourism boost for the US, but now fears as it may never materialize. A report produced by the American Hotel and Lodging Association has found that bookings are well below expectations in almost every host city. The body said, this does not align with FIFA's statement that more than 5 million tickets have been sold, and it creates a risk that the anticipated economic lift may fall short. The body is the largest hotel association in the U.S., representing more than 32,000 properties and over 80% of all franchise hotels. Its report partially puts the blame at the door of FIFA, accusing World Football's governing body of block booking far too many rooms for its own use and creating false demand. This, the American Hotel and Lodging Association said, led to artificially high pricing, which after FIFA cancelled a large number of rooms, has been replaced by a vacuum of availability. FIFA said it does not recognize this accusation. Hotels said high match ticket pricing, local transport and tax costs, and the political backdrop has put visitors off. In basketball news, the New York Knicks mounted their biggest playoff comeback by overcoming a 22-point fourth-quarter deficit to stun the Cleveland Cavaliers 115-105 in Game 1 of the NBA Eastern Conference Finals. The Knicks trailed 93-71 with less than 8 minutes remaining at the Madison Square Garden, but outscored the Cavaliers 30-8 to tie the game 101-101 before surging to victory in overtime. It's the second biggest fourth-quarter comeback in an NBA playoff game, and the biggest since April 2012 when the Los Angeles Clippers beat the Memphis Grizzlies from 24 points down. Knicks guard Jalen Brunson scored 17 of his 38 points in the final 8 minutes of regulation time and overtime, while Mikal Bridges finished with 18 points and Karl Anthony Towns 13 points and 13 rebounds. Donovan Mitchell led the scoring for the Cavaliers with 29 points, although only 3 came in the fourth quarter. It was their 11th game in 21 days, while the Knicks have not played for 9 days. Game 2 of the best of 7 series will take place at the same venue on Thursday. The series winners will meet Oklahoma City Thunder or the San Antonio Spurs in the NBA Finals. The Spurs lead their series 1-0. They meet at Paycom Center in Oklahoma City this evening. Now in local basketball news, youth basketball Ghana on Tuesday hosted an introduction to basketball coaching workshop at the Clifanson Sports Hall as part of efforts to strengthen grassroots basketball.
1: The workshop featured sessions on warm-up, basketball philosophy, fundamentals on offense and defense, athletes' preparation, and building successful school basketball programs. Among the facilitators were Manjav Yadav, Daniel LaFront, Warren Wilson, and Willem Cameron. YBG Director Chris Bowman thanked the sponsors and partners that supported the initiative, including Djibouti Guyana and the Ministries of Education and Culture, Youth and Sport. Bowman also highlighted what he described as the real MVP of the workshop.
2: The most important partners are you, the teachers, coaches, who are with the kids, who are at the grassroots, who knows the struggle, who are willing, who are committed. You are the most important partners.
1: Meanwhile, Guyanese overseas-based coach Yadav said he's eager to contribute to the development of basketball here.
3: What I do in my philosophy is like, I believe that everyone carries some gift and light in themselves, right? And I'm just here to share some of my knowledge and my gift, which God has given me. That's it. Thank you so much.
1: Officials from the Ministries of Education and Culture and Sport also participated in the initiative aimed at enhancing coaching standards in Guyana. For NGN Sport, I'm Tarek Walters.
0: Finally, boxing news. The top regional boxing nation's Jamaican Barbados is set to return to the Winfield Bradford Caribbean School Boys and Junior Boxing Championship hosted by Guyana this year. The Winfield Bradford Caribbean School Boys and Juniors Boxing Championship is being held from August 20 to 22 at the Cliff Anderson Sports Hall. President of Guyana Boxing Association Stephen Invall says with several outstanding matters resolved and on the regional boxing scene, they expect to see more boxing powerhouses returning to the competition.
4: We expect Jamaica to be making a return after being absent for some years. I think Barbados also. And their absence was mainly due to the fact that there was a division in boxing in the Caribbean, persons siding with World Boxing and others siding with IBA.
0: He says there are also expectations new countries will come to the tournament as well this year.
4: We expect to have at least 10 countries participating here. Usually Trinidad gives us our stiffest competition, but Curacao has signaled their intentions to participate.
0: The event first staged in Ghana in 2016 has served as a nursery for regional and local talent, producing the likes of Kevin Ali Cock, Abiola Jackman, and many other fighters who have gone on to represent the Olympics and World Championship. This year, one of the new fighters representing Ghana will be England-based Bradley Khan, as the country looks to defend their regional title. And that's your Midday Sport.

0: In Guyana, the time is now 12 hours 21.
1: Hi everyone, thank you for joining me for another edition of Your Weather Forecast. I am Simeon Rewaram. Cloudy to overcast skies with frequent rain and isolated to scattered thunder showers are expected, with rainfall ranging between 20 and 50 millimeters. Winds are expected to be moderate to fresh easterly breeze, with temperature along the coastal regions ranging between 27 to 30 degrees Celsius and the remaining regions between 27 to 30 degrees Celsius. Persons are also advised at this time that the spring tide is in effect. Now for your extended forecast. Thursday, mostly cloudy skies with intermittent showers and rain are likely. Rainfall is expected to range between 10 and 40 millimeters within 24 hours. Until next time, I am Simeon Rewaram. Bye for now.
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2: Hello there, it is Wednesday, May 20, 2026, and here's what's happening with the price of gold for the midday edition of the Economic Report. The price of gold, being the first fix, is US$4,474.30 per ounce. The gross price is $888,148 per ounce. 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And finally, the selling price for gold is $907,037 per ounce. That's all for the midday edition of the Economic Report. 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

0: 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We're celebrating 60 years of independence in true patriotic style, honoring our journey as one people, one nation, with one destiny. 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
3: BBC News with Moira Alderson. America's top diplomat, Marco Rubio, has offered a new relationship with the Cuban people in a video message marking the anniversary of Cuba's independence. Speaking in Spanish, he blamed the island's hardships on its communist leadership and not the US fuel blockade. Will Grant is in Havana.
4: At the heart of Marco Rubio's video message to Cubans was an offer from President Trump of what he called a new relationship with the island. However, he said it would be a new path between the US and a new Cuba, where Washington would directly support the Cuban people and not work with GAYESA, the commercial wing of the Cuban armed forces. GAYESA owns or operates most of the lucrative parts of the Cuban economy, from the ports to the petrol pumps to five-star hotels. Mr. Rubio's message comes as the US Department of Justice is understood to be preparing an indictment against 94-year-old ex-president Raúl Castro, the co-founder and elder statesman of the Cuban Revolution.
3: Iran's Revolutionary Guards say they've allowed 26 ships to cross the Strait of Hormuz over the past 24 hours. Shipping data shows that among the vessels that have transited today are two Chinese and one South Korean oil tanker carrying 6 million barrels of oil between them. Caroline Hawley has this report.
5: The three supertankers had been trapped for weeks by the closure of the Strait of Hormuz. China, a key ally of Iran, has been able to get some of its ships out in coordination with the Iranian authorities. But this is the first South Korean tanker to come out, and it follows extensive diplomatic efforts by Seoul. It also took a route designated by Iran, though the South Korean Foreign Ministry has said no fees were paid. Hundreds of other ships remain stuck in the waterway, with a new warning about the global impact. The UN's Food and Agriculture Organization said this was not a temporary disruption to shipping, but the start of what it called a systemic agri-shock, which could trigger a severe crisis in food prices within 6 to 12 months.
3: Caroline Hawley with that report. The World Health Organization says it's exploring vaccine and treatment options to help contain the Ebola outbreak in the Democratic Republic of Congo. There is currently no approved vaccine for the Bundibugyo virus linked to the outbreak. The WHO's emergency committee said they were examining the use of the Ovibo vaccine, which targets a more common type of Ebola. Emery Makumeno is in Kinshasa.
6: This Bundibugyo strain of disease doesn't have a vaccine, so the health teams here are banking on previous experience, hygiene, safe burial. This is how the DRC has managed to deal with 15 Ebola outbreaks in the past without any vaccine, without any specific therapeutics. But time is ticking because this virus has been circulating for several weeks now.
3: This is World News from the BBC. Israel's foreign minister has publicly condemned the far-right National Security Minister for posting video in which he taunts detained international activists from a Gaza aid flotilla. Gideon Saar called it a disgraceful display and said his colleague, Itamar Ben-Gvir, was not the face of Israel. Yoland Nell is in Jerusalem.
7: The video shows dozens of international activists kneeling on the ground with their hands tied behind their backs. Waving a large Israeli flag, Itamar Ben-Gvir tells them in Hebrew, "Welcome to Israel, we are the masters." The activists who were detained in international waters are also shown on the deck of a ship as the Israeli national anthem is played. The Italian Prime Minister called the video unacceptable and said demonstrators, including many Italian citizens, were being treated in a way that violates human dignity.
3: Bolivia has expelled Colombia's ambassador because of concerns about interference in its internal affairs during weeks of anti-government protests. Bolivia's foreign ministry said the dismissal did not mean a break in diplomatic ties. Relations have been strained since Colombia's left-wing president Gustavo Petro described the protests as a popular uprising against geopolitical arrogance. Bolivia's conservative president Rodrigo Paz said this amounted to interference. The union representing Samsung electronics workers says a planned strike has been called off. An 18-day walkout due to begin on Thursday was averted after talks mediated by South Korea's labour minister. Workers will now vote on a tentative wage deal. A Norwegian journalist has provoked a backlash in India after questioning the visiting Indian Prime Minister Narendra Modi. Hella Lung challenged Mr. Modi as to why he didn't take journalists' questions and later asked whether he could try to stop human rights violations in India. Some social media posts accused her of being a foreign stooge or attempting to embarrass India, while some broadcasters called the questions disrespectful. BBC News.
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0: Guyana, the time is now. 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

Very good day to you. Welcome to another program of From Word to Word. Robin Durad here. We have two words today for you. They sound the same, they're spelt differently, and they have different meanings. So let's spell them for you first of all, and then you can sound them. P-L-E-I-N-T-I-F-F. P-L-E-I-N-T-I-F-F and P-L-E-I-N-T-I-V-E. P-L-E-I-N-T-I-V-E, plaintiff. Plaintiff. They're both pronounced that way. They mean very different things, however. The first one, the T-I-F-F, because they both start with P-L-E-I-N, T-I-F-F, this is the one having to do with law and cases in the court. In fact, the meaning is a person who brings a case against another in a court of law. That person is the plaintiff. The plaintiff comes from the old French word, P-L-A-I-N-T-I-V-E. Now, notice it sounds very much like the second one that we talked about, and we'll explain why they're so close together. So, in a way, it's complaining. You are the one bringing the complaint against the other person. So you are the plaintiff, T-I-F-F. However, it does come from an old French word, P-L-A-I-N-T-I-V-E. So how did the two come to mean different things after a while? Well, after complaining, expressing dissatisfaction, etc., that's from the French word, it started to mean sort of belly aching about things. You know, you are complaining first of all, and then you start to belly ache, and then you start to feel like you're suffering. So the P-L-A-I-N-T-I-V-E is an expression of suffering or woe. So you can say the plaintive call, the plaintive sound from the person who just heard that they had lost their grandmother or something like that. So complain is at the root of both P-L-A-I-N-T-I-F-F and P-L-A-I-N-T-I-V-E, but complain in a very formal sense in a court case for the P-L-A-I-N-T-I-F-F, the plaintiff in a court, complain or sort of belly aching and in a way feeling bad about things after you have suffered something, expression of suffering or woe. That's the plaintive sound. Let's close with this quote from Kurt Vonnegut, who said, "Enjoy the little things in life, for one day you will look back and realize they were the big things in life." Right? It's true. Enjoy the little things in life, for one day you will look back and realize they were the big things in life. That's it for today. Join us next time for another program of From Word to Word.

Kakwapan kai unaw at wanamajde ik, Dera 102.5 FM na ik 560 AM Gayana Pardan na ik wana regional radio stations ij an kapam, Mabruma, Essequibo Coast, Bartica, Oriala, Madia,

0: Bina Hill Anai, Letham na ik ay Sharton E. Broadcasting live from the nation's capital, the Garden City, Georgetown, this is 102.5 FM and 560 AM, The Voice of Guyana, and on our regional radio stations in Maburuma, Essequibo Coast, Bartica, Oriella, Madia, Bina Hill Anai, Letham, and I Shelton.
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2: Welcome to Landmarks and Monuments, the program that explores the places and structures that continue to define Guyana's identity and development. I am Onika Langhorn Eno. Blaymont Sugar Estate in Region 5, West Berbice, is one of Guyana's key sugar-producing locations under Gaisuko. As Guyana celebrates 60 years of independence, it reflects the deep roots of plantation agriculture along the East Coast and its contribution to employment and the national economy. Along the west bank of the Berbice River, approximately 66 miles from Georgetown, the Blaymont Sugar Estate has for generations contributed to Guyana's sugar industry and economic life. Its history stretches back to the 1800s, when the estate was originally known as Balth York before expanding to include neighboring plantations. Today, Blaymont is among the operational estates under the Guyana Sugar Corporation, Gaisuko, and is noted for strong production output and a growing focus on value-added production. The estate produces the well-known Demerara Gold sugar and functions as a packaging center for the industry. Blaymont is also the largest employer in Region 5, providing work for thousands of residents from West Berbice and even parts of Region 6. For many families, the estate represents opportunity, employment, and a source of livelihood linked to generations of workers and families. Beyond sugar production, the estate contributes to drainage and irrigation support, while also assisting with educational, sporting, and community initiatives throughout the area. Villages near Blaymont, including Rosignol, Ithaca, and Shieldstown, continue to benefit from the estate's economic activity. Recent years have brought renewed investment and attention to Blaymont. Rehabilitation works and factory improvements are aimed at increasing efficiency and expanding packaged sugar production. The estate has also earned praise for consistently meeting and even exceeding production targets. The wider Region 5 area continues to grow through agriculture, infrastructure, and community development, with sugar continuing as a key pillar of life and employment. The Blaymont Sugar Estate is more than a production center. It is a symbol of Guyana's agricultural heritage and the contribution of the people who continue to keep the industry alive. That brings us to the end of today's episode of Landmarks and Monuments. Information extracted from Gaisuko Reports, the Department of Public Information, the Guyana Chronicle, and other sources. Join us next time as we explore the timeless treasures of our beautiful Guyana. Happy Diamond Jubilee, Guyana!
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0: Apchen Nawij Ik, Radio Aisharton, Kuatpan Guyana Pardan, Unawat Aiji. 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
4: Welcome to Have You Ever Wondered? It is a program which brings you information and facts about a wide variety of topics and addresses questions you may have wondered about but never took the time to find the answers. We'll find them for you on this program called Have You Ever Wondered?
5: Have you ever wondered what is meant by a tabloid newspaper? A tabloid newspaper. The other day, a friend of mine, when describing this particular newspaper, I wouldn't call the name, as this is a real tabloid newspaper. So I said, well, you know, tabloid has two distinct meanings. Which one do you mean? And he explained which he meant. So let's go to the two meanings of the tabloid newspaper. The first meaning has to do with the size of the paper. The second has to do with the content of the paper. So, all the current newspapers in Guyana, in terms of size, they are tabloids, except possibly the Guyana Times, which is a little bigger than the others, but it's not equivalent to what we used to call long ago the broadsheets. And I'll tell you why the broadsheets has some relationship to the tabloid. Because the broadsheets were the big newspapers. Oh, many of you are too young to remember them. But you couldn't hold them in your hand and read. You had to spread them out on the table or somewhere and have a read. So the tabloids came in because it was thought that they were more comfortable and convenient to read when you were traveling in a vehicle, well, a passenger, mind you, or just easy to handle when you were sitting down. So the tabloid format, or the newspaper size, it's half the size of the broadsheet. I'm not too sure. I go back quite a while with newspapers, but the Guyana Chronicle at one time, way back in the 50s, I think, they used to have their size as a broadsheet. Then, of course, they trimmed it down to the tabloid. But even during the period when you had broadsheets, that most newspapers, these were supposed to be serious newspapers, there were smaller newspapers of the size of the tabloid, used less paper, half the size, and they featured very short, sensational, and even sleazy stories, as they're called. And that's the second meaning of tabloid, referring to the kind of journalism that you would find. Broadsheets were supposed to be serious newspapers. Tabloid would be gossip and crime and sex and things like those. And you know which one sold the most? You can guess. Some people like their detailed story and so forth. But lots of us, I have to put myself in, we want to see what's the latest gossip, who's doing what and whatnot. Interesting. Interestingly enough, the word tabloid originated in the world of medicine back in 1850. It was a type of tablet, hence tabletoid, which carried a concentrated medicine. Today we just call it a tablet, but it used to be a tabletoid. Tabletoid, and from that tabletoid, we had tabloid, because this was a shorter newspaper, more condensed and shorter stories, etc. Well, that's it for today. Join us next time for another program of Have You Ever Wondered?

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1: Hello there, and welcome to Icons One at a Time. I'm your host, Kieran Moria. We are on a journey counting down the years as we get ready to celebrate a massive milestone, our 60th independence anniversary. In the last episode of Icons One at a Time, we looked at those first 10 years after 1966. We felt the magic of the super cat, Clive Lloyd, leading the West Indies to world glory. But today, we are stepping into the second decade, 1976 to 1986. This was a time of change, a time of grit, and a time when a young man from Georgetown put on a pair of gloves and showed the world that a small nation could pack a mighty punch. Stay with us. Today, we will talk about the ring, the sweat, and the bronze. Our 60th independence anniversary. In the last episode of Decades of Us, we looked at those first 10 years after 1966. We felt the magic of the super cat, Clive Lloyd, leading the West Indies to glory. But today, we are stepping into the second decade, 1976 to 1986. This was a time of change, a time of grit, and a time when a young man from Georgetown put on a pair of gloves and showed the world that a small nation could pack a mighty punch. Stay with us. Today, we will talk about the ring, the sweat, and the bronze. Think back to 1976. Guyana was 10 years young. We were finding our rhythm. In the world of sports, we were already a cricket country. Well, boxing in Guyana wasn't just a sport, it was a way out. It was about discipline. So, from 1976 to 1979, our athletes were training harder than ever. We were hungry for something the world would notice, not just as part of a Caribbean team, but as Guyana. Then came 1980, the Moscow Olympics. The world was divided. Many countries boycotted the games, but Guyana stood firm. We sent our best, and among them was a bantamweight fighter named Michael Anthony Paris. Imagine being Michael Paris. You leave the heat of the Caribbean and land in the cold of Moscow, Russia. The pressure is huge. No Guyanese had ever stood on that Olympic podium. Paris didn't have the fancy gear or the big budgets of the Americans. What did he have? He had focus. He knew that once he stepped into that square ring, it was just him and his opponent. He fought his way through the rounds, beating fighters from Nigeria and Mexico. Every time he won, the heart of Guyana beat a little faster. He reached the semifinals. He didn't just win a fight, he won a place in history. He secured the bronze medal, Guyana's first ever Olympic medal. But how did he do it? How did a man from the tropics survive the Russian cold to win? I want you to hear it from the man himself. We went into the archives to find this gem where Michael explains his secret to winning.
2: When I go to Russia, when we get into Russia, one good thing that we get in there early, the place was cold. It was hot for them, but cold for because we come from a hot country. So as I start exercise, the breathing, I couldn't breathe properly. So what I used to do, unknown to everybody, I used to lock myself in the hotel room and take off my shirt, exercise half naked, get accustomed to the breathing. So when fight time now, my breathing was different to everybody. Even the Russians asked me how I performed that coming from a hot country. I explained to them and tell them to start a laugh. They said, you're a smart guy. So they were just showing all the inspiration that you got to focus on whatever you want. If you want to meet the top, you got to focus on it. In Russia, COVID was on then for me. I never used to walk and go anyway. I just focus on what I want. When the nights come, I can't sleep. Just focus in the boxing, how I want to do it with the case and be. And when the time done is a different something.
1: Well, Mr. Paris didn't just use his fists. He used his head. He acclimated his body in a hotel room just to be ready. That is the Guyanese spirit, making a way where there is no way. The years following Paris's win, from 1981 to 1986, were years of pride. That medal changed how we saw ourselves. We weren't just good for our size, we were world class. In this decade, we saw the rise of other greats. We saw our football teams testing their strength and our track athletes running with a new fire. This decade taught us that whether it's on a cricket pitch with Clive Lloyd or in a boxing ring in Moscow with Michael Paris, Guyanese people are built for the struggle and destined for the win. We are a people of focus. As we look forward to our 60th year of independence, let's remember the lessons of 1976 to 1986. Let's remember that our heroes come from humble places, but they reach the highest peaks. Michael Paris is still with us, a living legend, and his message to the youth today is simple. Focus.
2: It is no secret, but just you have to devote yourself to the three, it's four D's that helped me to gain why I'm here today. One, discipline. Two, dedication. Three, devote. And four, determination. The four D's helped me to achieve what I'm achieving here today. And what I'm saying, if you decide to use the four D's into your sporting life, it will help you to go on and achieve, get successive medals at such as Olympic, World Games, Commonwealth, CSC Games, and others. It will help you if you continue to use the four D's in your sporting life. For today, I feel so proud about myself. Here over so many years, winning a bronze medalist for Guyana.
1: So, how has our country kept his legacy alive? Over the years, Guyana has found special ways to say thank you to our champion. To honor his name, Guyana's National Open Boxing Tournament was officially renamed after him. This keeps his story alive for every young fighter who steps into a local ring. In May 2023, a beautiful life-size bust was unveiled in Georgetown. It was crafted so that anyone walking through the city can see his face and remember his historic victory. Every year in August, sports officials and fans hold special fitness walks in his honor. He often joins these walks to talk to young people and pass on his wisdom. The government and the National Sports Commission have also given him financial gifts over the years to thank him for his service to the nation. Today, Michael Paris still volunteers his time to help coach the next generation of young fighters. He proves that with hard work, a proud Guyanese spirit can conquer the world. So let us never forget his name, and let us continue to honor Michael Paris, our ultimate Olympic hero. The ring is the same everywhere you go. If you want to reach the top, you have to lock in. For us as Guyanese, Michael Paris's achievement means one powerful thing. We can match the best in the world. When he stood on that podium in 1980, he proved that a person from a small nation with humble beginnings can reach the highest peak of global success. His victory gave our entire country a massive sense of national pride. It showed us that we don't need the fanciest gyms or the biggest budgets to be champions. We just need heart, hard work, and a fierce love for our flag. Every time a young Guyanese athlete laces up a pair of sneakers or put on boxing gloves, they look at Michael Paris and know that winning at the highest level is not impossible. He did it for us. And because he did, he opened the door of hope for every generation that follows. His medal is a lasting reminder that no matter how small we are on the map, our talent and our spirit are absolutely giant. Join me next time on Icons, One at a Time, as we move into the third decade, the late 80s and 90s, where the world changed and Guyana changed with it. I'm Kieran Moria. Happy 60th in advance.
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5: Our independent independence leaders, a five-minute radio program featuring excerpts from speeches by the two presidents who led this nation in the struggle for and into independence.
6: Comrades and friends, fellow Guyanese, this is L.F.S. 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
7: Youth today, from my own experience, are conscious of the objectives of the society. The ease with which the young people mix, the ease with which they share their problems and find common solutions to the problems which they have to face, can set an example to the older members of our society and our nation. Too often I find that the young people are affected by those who in the past were supposed to give them guidance. Too often young people's initiative is dampened by the old mudheads. Too often the older ones seek to transfer to the youth the prejudices and snobberies of a bygone age and period. With my government, however, full opportunity will be given to the youth to break with the past, to ignore the inhibitions, and to build a future that is new, vibrant, and vigorous. We are embarked at this time of our history in pursuing a goal of feeding, clothing, and housing the nation. Parrot-like, some adults repeat this objective, but weighed as they are by the memories of the past and by the traditional prejudices, they frequently seek to turn young people away from pursuing vocations and trades that fit them for achieving the objective of feeding, clothing, and housing the nation. And I would ask them to pursue their high ideals and say to those parents, guardians, and others who in their purpose, get thee behind me, Satan. Young people in each case are catching to this thing called cooperativism. It comes to them naturally almost. They are the people of today. They are the people upon which we rely to make sense and reality of the name of our republic, the Cooperative Republic of Guyana. We rely upon them to develop the cooperative to the highest point of excellence and to achieve success, and to ensure that this, the cooperative instrument, becomes the machinery for making the little man a real man, for putting into the hands of the proletariat, putting into the hands of the masses, the economic control of Guyana.
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0: You're tuned to The Voice of Guyana. It is 13 hours 5. This is where we bring you Retro 60. Today we're talking about beliefs, myths, and Guyanese must-haves. This ain't a long time, this ain't a long time, this not a before.

0: This time, not a long time. Yes, once upon a time, back in those days, 188 years ago, our ancestors lived in those logis, those rain-style houses constructed by them when they came to Guyana. And now we've got a massive housing transformation. Welcome to Retro 60 as we proudly celebrate our 60th independence anniversary. And over these last few episodes, we have been taking you back down memory lane, the stories, the traditions, the experiences, the folklore, and today, as we wind up our series here on Retro 60, we are joined by the legendary Michael Mortimer Khan, Woman Papi, and of course, the memory master himself in that of Niaz Subhan. And today we want to just, you know, refresh your minds and some of our old time beliefs, some of our superstitions, and some of the items, the must have items in any Guyanese household over the years. So, gentlemen, yeah, are you ready for us to have a good time today?
1: So let me start the program.
2: The bell crier. Before radio, before television, before walkie-talkie, the bell crier. And when there was a funeral,
3: you know, you spoke about a funeral. Remember a story? This is a true story. There was a man named Saltfish. He was a bell crier in Peter's Hall, right?
2: Uh-huh.
3: Boy there. And there was a very popular family. I'm not going to call him, but a son had died, right? And the very first night wake, people hardly turned out, right? The second night wake, the place was overflowing with people trying to figure out why. Saltfish, the first day when he rang, when he did the bell crying thing, he called the brother name, right? The brother died. The next day, he called another brother name by mistake. So people felt there were two brothers that died. So
2: they came, but it wasn't only for funerals, it was for weddings also.
3: Announcements.
2: Yes, and announcements generally, but the wedding one was a very special one. It was a... And old man Papi or whoever can stand in front of your gap, and you can knock it again, and you had to come out. And when you came out, put your hands in your pocket or your bag and give you three grains of colored rice. Put it in your hand and you had folk get it. That was your invitation before printing invitation, and so was. That is how the marriage was done. Have you ever received an invitation, especially to a Hindu wedding, that has three grains of rice pasted on the invitation, even until now?
3: Yes,
2: it was an honor, because after they finished their contract, the Indian indentured servants finished their contract, you were given land. And after they were given land, they planted, and rice was the firstborn, the first thing that they did.
3: You know, that song had a different meaning for us as boys. When you go to a jandi,
2: a
3: jandi, and the pandit is going on and going on. When you hear that knock, you know it's about to end. It feels about to shear.
2: Or the shell.
3: Yeah. The shell.
2: You know, prevalently where I'm from.
3: You hear that, not too long, yes. Our sad can be served. Food coming.
2: So that was it.
3: Some bell crayers, yes. You use an actual bell too.
2: Yes. Bell. You found in the Hindus and the Muslims, they were accustomed to this one, yeah. in India. So when they came, similarities, the emancipated Africans used the bell. And you notice that every time there is a service, there is a bell.
3: The ringing of the bell.
2: Yes, the ringing of the bell, which is seen.
3: We should have had a bell here.
2: Oh, I could have brought mine.
0: But you know what? After we've had every episode of Retro 16, we've done several, from childhood memories to home remedies to cricket to the cinemas. After every episode, the calls came in. Persons wanted us to talk about, they wanted to share their experiences. And after our last episode in particular, I think we wanted to just recap a couple of things that... I think somebody called to say about the cinemas in Kitty and Camberville.
2: Oh, yes.
3: Hollywood, yeah, Hollywood.
2: In Kitty.
3: I don't know.
2: Camberville. No, not Camberville.
0: It was Kitty.
3: But it was one in Boy Star.
2: Yes.
3: Was it Star or Rio?
2: Yes. But when it comes to... I was 9 years old preparing for independence.
3: Okay, so
2: on the 26th of May. 1966. I was 9 years old, and leading up to independence, I was in school. And for the whole month, Before independence, we were learning the national anthems. And for the first time, the patriotic songs started to take place. So we were learning. All curriculum activities were suspended, just the learning of the national anthem and the patriotic songs.
0: So were you at the National Park or the Queen Elizabeth Park?
2: Coming at the time, a little thing is that, no, we had a visit. I think it was Prince Philip. He was passing and all of the schools around Portland, he was going somewhere. But as a little boy, we stood in front on the road with our flags.
3: Oh, yes.
2: First time I flew a Guyana flag. And then for the first time, our home was decorated with the Guyana. But that was memory.
3: When those heads of state used to come, I was fortunate to be at the Peters Hall School, right at the
2: roadside. Yes.
3: I remember Pierre Trudeau. When Pierre Trudeau came, the guy from Carlos Andres Perez from Venezuela brought the Tito. I think Tito came here as well.
2: Yes,
3: Tito came here. You had this Bandaraki from Sri Lanka. From Sri Lanka. There's another one I'm missing. The African leaders, many of them.
2: Yes, many of them.
3: Kenneth Kaunda.
2: Yes, many of them.
3: But standing with those flags, we were more excited to get it from the other country.
2: Yeah, but here, during independence, we had the British flag and we had the Guyana flag. Mm-hmm. We were told to wave the British flag because it was a British head of state, Prince. And we started to, and then all of a sudden the teacher says, no, raise your own flag.
3: I remember in those days the Prime Minister would have been in this open back car. We called it open back car.
2: Yes.
3: We didn't know the word convertible and those kinds of stuff. It's an open back car.
2: Yes.
3: And he would ride with the visiting head, whereas a PM or a president, and coming along all the way. And as little children, we found so much excitement in doing that, the same excitement we found with mass games. I happened to be among the first. We were the first. And don't ask me which year it was. Might have been 80, or 81, somewhere there. First mass games. Mm-hmm. Well, we were turning books. We were sitting on the stands, waiting on the stages.
2: Yes.
3: It was an open stand, and you turn books and create a big picture, right? But then you used to get a lunch. The Litco Milk Company in Kingston. You had the chocolate milk box. You had a chocolate, long one, small one, and you got a big, whether it's a burger, whatever it was, man. I was lucky. I'll tell you why. I was going to Joseph's, and opposite was North Georgetown, right? And my father's brother was the headmaster for North Georgetown at that time. And he was instructed to take care of me at mass games as well. Two lunches.
2: But apart from that, I mean to say, for the first time I was in Georgetown, and nighttime was independence era. Because I live on Vredenhoop side, and you had the ferry from Georgetown to Vredenhoop. It worked late that night. I don't think it worked late for a series of nights. I was not at the national park on independence and the raising of the flags, and we didn't have television. So we listened to the radio. And I remember the name, he's a colonel, retired now, but he was Lieutenant Desmond Roberts. I remember that. And then I saw a picture of him in the newspaper, and those things left an indelible impression on my mind.
3: I'll tell you what else made that impression on me. You mentioned the video, Hope Stelling. I remember clearly my very first trip into that ferry. My grandmother, my father's mother, they lived in Vredenhoop. No, sorry, Good Fortune. Good Fortune. They had a shop there, a store, whatever you call it. And I remember as my father was taking me to go to the ferry, the train,
2: was
3: turning back there. And I screamed the life out of me. I didn't want to go in the ferry. The noise from the engine of the train. I remember my father pulling me back to get on that ferry. Strange enough, as I got older, I get to like boats.
2: You know, so that was it. So it was exciting. That impression, that time being there, I take it and I share it. Now I'm going into schools talking about the independence experience.
3: I don't know if I went into the train as a baby, I can't recall, what my own memory, I can't recall being in a train in Ghana.
2: Oh,
3: but
2: well,
3: I would have seen it. I would have seen it right there at the Stabroek. The Stabroek
2: okay.
3: Sterling there.
2: We had the last ride in the train from Vreden Hoop to Perica. My mother took us.
3: Oh, man, that would have been a
2: good I was like
3: picture.
2: About, I was a little older. I was like about 13, 14 years. When she took us all, she said, come on, this is me ancestor stuff. And that is why I inculcate everything and respect the ancestors so much.
3: Talking about, you know, just came to my mind, strange enough. My dad used to say, go and bring the thing from the file. The file was a cartoon rod. We call it spring.
2: Yeah.
3: It was a cartoon rod, a big knot at the bottom, and you just chuck all your papers in there, your bill, your light bill,
2: like bill every
3: bill,
2: single
3: just chuck it in the bill and it goes
2: yes,
3: straight down.
2: Straight down. And you kept it, and there was
3: the door. It was very hanging there, hung up. And you can say, boy, you can bring the thing from the fire. You bring it a whole
2: long thing. And then it was their way at the time, our ancestors, you know, our foreparents, to keep track of all of their
3: and
2: receipts.
3: Trust me, everything was there, you know.
2: Yes, all their receipts, all of their things.
3: I wonder if people still have those things, but just memory or what?
2: No, I was looking for one, you know. I go around looking for things.
3: Maybe
2: asking people.
3: One, you know,
2: yes, in terms of that, but the authentic ones. I go to quarantine. That is where I got the cup. Still from quarantine.
3: Me
2: and
3: my
2: I
3: dad's
2: go
3: supposed
2: all
3: to come bring the file.
2: Yes, go. Yes, my daddy had one. My daddy had one. I remembered it.
3: And every house had a grip.
2: Yes, a grip. Yes, and what's not?
3: All your valuables were in the grip.
0: Yes. Well, we've already started to talk about what, you know, were some essential things in every Guyanese household. We've got some with us today, and we'll go through some of the items. But, you know, it's lovely hearing that a lot of who you both are today is because of your parents. Yeah. And I'm sure it was because of their parents that they passed on, though, you know, that kind of a lifestyle. And so here we are in 2026 as we mark 60 years of independence, being able to roll back to a simple time, but there was culture, there was community, there was family, there was togetherness.
3: And before you go to this aspect, I know the last time we spoke about cinemas, but the thing that I forgot, some cinemas were used for performance halls.
2: Yes.
3: And I recall the great Mohammed Rafi, Mighty Mukesh, Mukesh Chand Mathur, coming from India.
2: Yes.
3: And they would have performed at some of the cinemas here. I could be wrong. It might have been the Globe Cinema. Globe and Empire
2: Globe.
3: Were two of the places that they would have performed. And a lot of those big celebrities came. I mentioned Rafi, I mentioned Mukesh, but Lata Mangeshkar came here.
2: Yes.
3: There's a story behind that. Mm-hmm. The radio was bringing the arrival of Lata Mangeshkar.
2: No television, yes.
3: From the airport. We had the old transistors. Mm-hmm. So living in Craig, the Tata bus dropped me at the bus shed. So I said, let me wait. She doesn't, you know, she'll have another 15 minutes. I'm waiting. Somebody went and told my mother that I'm liming on the road. And she turned up with a white cane and rushed me from there back home. I didn't get to see Lata.
2: I recall
0: she didn't want to see Lata? She didn't know that Lata was
3: on. She was more angry than
2: yes, for that. Yes, you got to be home. Those are the film stars.
3: She saw when Muhammad Ali came, all right?
2: Oh.
3: And I remember she telling us, the man in white, the man pink.
2: I could recall Asha Parikh when she came. Okay. She went to the Raymonds in Vreden Hoop.
3: Yeah,
2: and
3: right,
2: I was there, so I saw her personally up real.
3: Yeah, Amita Bachchan came as well, Rajkumar, Jitendra, Shatrughan Sinha, myself, and Nazim Hussain. We drove from the Pegasus, the Ghana Pegasus, all the way to Albion. He performed, and I drove him back. I had that privilege
2: of
3: speaking to this
2: girl.
3: And when I received him at the airport, by the time he came off the plane, and he walked into the VIP lodge. I am in the home of Kali children.
2: Yes. When Shah Rukh Khan was performing, I was there.
3: Sridevi also came. Sridevi came.
2: So it's a whole thing, but we must. Okay, now the other important thing that we need to start talking about is. Yes.
3: Out of order.
2: Every time you hear this, it's a change.
0: All right. Okay. This is Retro 60. Olman Papi, of course, joins us on set today.
2: Hi.
3: It's your glove, boy.
2: This is the flambeau. And I could recall...
3: What's the difference between a jug lamp and a flambeau?
2: This is, they call the jug. But the ones with the jug had a little handle, which we refer to as a jug lamp or flambeau. Modern people call it flambeau.
3: Flambeau is a regular drink.
2: Yes, and this was one of the main important household items to have in the lodges and wherever they started life. And you had to pour kerosene oil inside. So this was, and I could recall the late Janet Jagan writing a book about Grandpa Chetty when Grandpa Chetty
3: was a boy.
2: And studied with the flambeau. There are lots of our...
3: I studied with flambeau.
2: You studied?
3: And when your nose was on, your nose
2: and
3: black.
2: Then, you know, you like the flambeau. You want it bright and you tore it up.
3: Take a knife
2: and raise. Yes. And the smoke. So when you study with the hair, okay, but you look
3: zinc,
2: at the
3: zinc. Zinc, black.
2: But that
3: and
2: was what, yes. That is what. So lots of influential persons in Guyana studied, begin with a flambeau. Then after the flambeau, we got the
3: jug lamp also is what we use to lit the pot as we were going to the latrine.
2: Oh, in the night time. Yes, you would have this going. You understand, you would get a company. Come with me now. Oh, come with me. So this in every household. Mm-hmm. Apart from that, we move on.
3: This here, well, none of the same size, right? But this is what we drank our tea in.
2: Yeah.
3: It's flinted. We say flint.
2: Flint. I know it's don't matter how flint is it.
3: Flint up. You have a cup. And when it falls along, it don't just fall and stay,
0: So you couldn't steal anything quietly because if it fell, it would...
3: And if it falls with you and your mother nearby, you'll get a fit. But calling it
2: is. Yes, in the morning. Yeah. And that was the work of the mothers. The mothers were very resilient because they had to call it for their husband. Then they had to call it for their children. And then if they have a small baby, they got to call it. So, and quickly, and next.
3: And the skill to take this cup high.
2: Yeah, high. And the higher you took it, yes. But the higher you took it, it's cooler, it becomes faster.
3: And you catch it. But you know, when you did that, when that was done, there was a kind of froth.
2: Yes.
3: And the foam.
2: And it just leaves. Yeah.
3: You drink a tea, you get your mustache.
2: Yes. And as a little child, you were anxious to get this mustache because you're looking at your father with his mustache.
3: And
2: you feel big. Look, it was wonderful. Childhood days. That is why the song Small Days, You're Still on My Mind.
3: It's always there.
2: Small Days is a good time. Now, we have this doll pot. Let me talk about the doll pot. This one here. All of the indentured families that came, they received a doll pot like this. That was in the contract. And there was reasons for that with the curve. Which is not like this one. This is what you call the ordinary pot, the iron pot that cooked rice and so forth. But the Indians specifically wanted the doll pot that they were accustomed to in India. And if you look at it,
3: Dabu.
2: You see, because of the wrongness, you could have Dabu and thing. So that is what.
3: Now they say little, right?
2: Dabu. And you notice that many of the Indian language that when they came retained, like the Pukni.
3: Chimta.
2: Yes, the Chimta. The God.
3: You wash your clothes on.
2: You understand? So it's resilient. This here. It's a modern, you say, a modern saucepan, because I couldn't find a 5-pound butter bowl, margarine.
3: The old ghee.
2: They even up to like about 20 years ago, they stopped bringing the ghee in.
3: The 5-pound?
2: Yeah, no, they bring it, but they bring it in plastic containers.
3: Well, we should take the same old ghee, the metal tin. bore the holes
2: in the high end up, and that's wire. Where you yes wire, and then you that's where you use this to scald your milk.
3: Fetch water.
2: Well,
3: your father fetching a big bucket, your little boy got a little bucket like this.
2: Yes, and fetching, and that's how we orient our children. We are oriented in terms of doing
3: this was
2: responsibility.
3: Something that you always
2: you can't stand. Of course, you couldn't stand next to your mommy with that in her hand. Another interesting thing, which was, is the skillet. Mm-hmm. Now, I would say, and I would tell the children, this was the first microwave, and why it was. Now, there was no time. Estate would chime certain hours, like when it's before 4 o'clock, before they knock off, they can chime. But otherwise than that, mommy would have to look at the sun. And when she averaged it, the children will come home, she will cook the dinner, or she would cook. When the children come home, they get hot food. The husband is in the back room. He ain't coming home till 6 o'clock. What, you want that to eat cold food? No. They would pour water in the skillet pan and put it on the fireside. Not with blazing fire.
3: Slow fire.
2: Yes. And then the pot with daddy's food, they will put it in the water, in the skillet, and the heat would hot the water that would keep the food. So when daddy comes home, you know, they get hot food, right? Well, roti, she had to cook that immediately, you know? That is why the term hot roti.
3: we didn't call it skillet when it was frying pan.
2: Yes. or an iron pan. That iron pan.
3: That thing had a lot of
2: weight. That has a lot of weight. So, you know, we make joke with that.
3: But you know, if you study the properties of these things, you know, the metal actually, and how it aids, and the type of cooking, the type of food you want to cook. There's some real good science behind it.
2: Yes. Science that we can just live with today and understand. It has changed. It has evolved. That the principle of the mere science is there in these things.
3: When you go to a wedding house and you go to the Bandara eat, right? You see the doll pot, you can fit inside, Michelle.
2: Yeah. And especially Kangang, when you're going for the Kangang day, it's just beautiful, the culture. And when you look at it now and you compare it to 60 years of independence, we have improved. And I tell the children that came into the Old Man Papi Folk Museum, that you see how good your parents got you? This is what happened, but you were okay.
3: And I think that's an important point, because every parent, regardless of who they are, from where they are, would want their children to have a better life.
2: And that's the whole
3: goal. And the brunt of everything, and they were able to give us a better life. While we reminisce, and while we can look back now and laugh and enjoy those good old days. It wasn't always good. It was very difficult.
2: Yes.
3: But yet we persevere, our resilience, but our parents, their own leadership, the way how they led the home and to allow us to be contented, taught us contentment.
2: Yes.
3: You must be contented. You must be respectful.
2: Yes.
3: Regardless of what your challenge is, nobody knows that. It's in the family. And the values that they would have imparted by their own actions, shaped by the circumstances. Mm-hmm. You're right. Today we should be very grateful.
2: Very grateful. And that is what is the whole, you know, the whole idea of the museum, to share. I go into schools, I carry this. I talk to the children about it. And that's one way of keeping our culture alive. We got to be very, very careful with the influx of foreign materials and whatnot.
3: You remember the CCTVs back in those days?
2: Oh, yes.
3: His neighbors, right?
2: Yes.
3: Your neighbors looking at the blind, pulling the blind aside, watching over the fence. That was the first CCTV cameras around.
2: You know, and then a hole, you know, those holes in the broken down houses.
0: They had a purpose.
2: They had a purpose. Yes. Everything they made.
3: You want to know how
2: purpose.
3: Your life is? You ask your neighbor.
2: Now, talking about toys, I mean to say, children nowadays, they get these sophisticated thing. On Saturday, a lady from abroad came and she said, look, you might buy the most expensive things for your children and a simple little thing. And she pointed to the ruler.
3: This is the ruler here.
2: Yeah.
3: This is the ruler here. Watch. roller. I spoke about this on a previous program, actually.
0: Yes.
3: Take the Milo tin or whatever tin you have.
2: Oh, the Milo tin or Ovaltine.
3: Ovaltine tin.
2: Yes, and is this is roll? What...
3: Are we walking around the place pulling this thing?
2: Yes,
3: thing,
2: yes. Like if it's Christmas.
3: You're your finger.
2: You're pulling your roller. Yes, you take the roller. And then you're looking at the Ovaltine or the Milo tin.
3: But this same thing, Milo tin here, sorry. We used to take the carbon from the... Friendship, a place in Friendship. Dokel had that. Dokel.
2: Yes.
3: And you fire it.
2: Yes.
3: You spit. You put the carbon inside and then you spit.
2: Yes.
3: You lock it and you shake.
2: Uh-huh. And then you take a match and boom. And that girl, look.
3: The noise.
2: That was excitement. That was fun.
3: Dangerous.
2: Well, we didn't pay for attention in there.
3: We should do the same thing, the carbon bamboo as well. The bamboo gun, we used to call it.
2: Yes, right. But that was more dangerous than that.
3: Was more dangerous.
2: Yes, that was. But never heard about anything but the fun around Christmas time, all these big fancy things. Rollers, scooters, go karts.
3: We used to point it to the yard foul. So when the cover hit the yard foul.
0: Oh, my God.
2: Here, talking about that, that is what I did. And it hit the foul, and the foul was just. There, my big eldest sister took the fowl, put it down, and put a basin over it. And not the ding ding ding ding ding ding ding ding ding ding ding for a couple of minutes.
3: Then,
2: not the time. Then, as soon as she opened the basin, the fowl ran out.
3: My mom used to feel the fowl to see the like egg.
2: Oh, yeah. Let me tell you, go feel if the fowl again.
3: You got to feel it.
2: So
3: you're going to leave tomorrow. You'll get an egg tomorrow.
2: You know? So all of those things has built us into what we are as a nation.
3: And this was our utensil of just choice of what was there.
0: Mm-hmm.
3: And we graduated from this to wear plate. We still call it wear plate, right?
2: Well, yes. The plastic ones came in because after they invented the plastic, plate. Yes. And
3: this
2: then the wear plate.
3: This split up plate. You fool your sonny.
2: And here now, the families would get this pot, one plate and one cup. And the family was sometimes four. So you can imagine.
3: They are eating turns.
2: Yeah, they are eating turns. But of course, they're resilient. And that came about also with the leaf.
3: Yeah, the purine leaf.
2: Yes. You know, the leaf and sharing the food in the leaf. And it's a custom that was in India. So they just brought it here and they saw the leaves, the puri leaves. And they just started and made it. And they built and work.
3: Well, you know, this thing is so nostalgic to see them. You know, every home had a part in the wall that had a piece of wood nailed across. And you just put the plate inside.
2: Yes.
3: And you stuck them nicely. It was like a design. So you look at
2: all these enamels. Four, and the flaky, three, flaky two, ones one. Were by themselves. And the newer were placed on top.
3: Close to the cow mouth. Cow mouth with these things.
2: Yeah, you know.
0: So this is just
2: this
0: some
2: is
0: items.
2: This is to pick the rice. Yeah. Right?
3: But you had one made of straw.
2: But after technology came in the 60s and 70s, right? They just reverted thing and this was the more easier.
3: And
2: they
3: blow.
2: Would sift there. Yes. And then you pick the brown rice because you got a thing. So if you have a wedding, say you're getting married, they start picking the rice
3: about
2: 2 months in advance.
3: But when you look back at it, right?

0: perfect.
1: And that was something to look forward to. That was a ritual for the ladies, the old ladies. Sit down and pick rice. Now you can just buy the rice.
0: This is still in existence. It was a long, long time. You can't, if you don't got me the god dal, it doesn't taste like dal. You know, you throw the oil and the onion and the garlic in here and you're chunky.
1: You know, gote the dal has a different.
0: Different.
1: You just keep going over and over. Yes. And somebody just saying the same thing over and over and over again.
0: You're only goring.
1: Gote.
0: It comes from gote.
1: Just stop gote dal and come to the point.
2: Yeah. So, we say beating around the bush now, but look how creative that line
0: this
2: was.
0: This is the Giragira. And this was very, very important.
1: Get shrimps.
0: Yes. Now, when the men were in the cane field cutting the cane, the wives would follow them. And whilst they worked, the wives would go into the trench with the Giragira and pass it, you know, catching the shrimp and small fishes. And that was to supplement their protein. So,
1: now, talk about catching fish, right? In some trenches where I grew up in Craig, you had some vegetation to the side. And you had the hassa nest.
0: Oh, right? Yes. And you would see you the play hassa the hassa, you got to get
1: a little stick and you just play the
0: water. Yes, and when you see it near to the nest, in the nest.
1: Something like that.
0: Yes, you get, yes.
1: You jump in.
0: And yes, and you put it and you those were, they still do that today. The seasoned persons, they still play the hassa nest. Right, because of, you see all like how it's raining, they're gonna form their nests and lay their eggs, and they'll be around. So you have to play the nest so that and you have the same. So they come in, and then when it comes in, you catch it. You eat the hassa, and you eat the hassa eggs, double portion. Let me talk about this boy. You got one.
1: When you catch the crab, some of the crab,
0: It
1: might have been crab or the shrimp. You know what I mean? I mean, it's 60 years. And you take out the back, some egg.
0: Yes.
1: And you roast that.
0: That's the sherigo.
1: The sherigo, right.
0: The sherigo.
1: Take out the back.
0: Yes.
1: Eggs
0: and the eggs there, and then you put it over fire. If you get lime or lime leaf, you know, just to cut the thing and you squeeze it, and that was it.
1: Caviar.
0: Yeah, no. This here, you have one just there.
1: Cheers.
0: One of the things that lots of people around our age, they know about Brown Betty milkshake. Many, many couples visited Brown Betty for the first time in form of a date. And this was one of the glasses, and that's another design. Now, this one is a little bigger, so the price was different. So you could have had, 30 cents and go to carry your girlfriend on a date to Brown Betty. 30 cents.
1: Can we do that now?
0: That was 15 cents. Okay? 15 cents. This one here was 20 cents. Right? So you could have buy two of that or one of this and share it. It depends. If it was a first date. These are memories and terms. You remember the first time you saw your husband? What you did on your date? These are things that... But this glass, and I got it from a person who got it from Betty itself.
1: It reminds me of the glass that my mom used to use to pull your nara.
0: Oh!
1: Like the thing, I put it
0: yes, in the glass? And then yes, but you couldn't use... Over. Yes. Like, well, now they use the cup. You light a little, you put a little rice in a thing and you tie it. And then you soak it with coconut oil or cooking oil. And then you put them to lie down, the tummy hurting, you put it in the thing. And then you take the glass or the cup, the enamel cup, you light it. And when it starts to blaze, they just put the cup over it and it draws every single thing. And the poor pickney can feel better after that.
1: Expected to feel better.
2: We had a whole program on all those remedies. But, you know, we're looking at the time. Retro 60, I know we've spent a bit of time talking about what were some of the necessary items that were in our households over the years. And I'm sure there are so many others. Your museum showcased a whole lot of them. I asked why you didn't come with a pose. You said you didn't want to bring it. But, of course, that was also an important one. Any other quick ones before we wrap up this segment?
1: Why you don't play the pose, so? That was an important
0: thing. Here, that was so true because, listen,
1: you can't be ashamed of that.
0: You had, you,

0: You had the posy in different sizes. Yeah. You had a 4-pint posy, you had a 6-pint posy. If there were 7 or 8 people in the house, you couldn't use the posy. You had to use a can.
1: Yeah.
0: Or a special can or a bucket. Yeah. Right? So if you were the smallest girl between the ages of 9 to about 13, as soon as you entered puberty, you stopped that. You wouldn't empty it, and you had to wake up early in the morning with the posy going down.
1: That was like
0: down.
1: A ritual, you know, when you look at the countryside, almost in synchrony, the ladies from the various houses, you would see them walking.
0: Oh, yes, early in the morning.
1: In their 90s,
0: yes.
1: Going and dumping.
0: So
1: the concept of
0: females need their beauty sleep between 5 to 7. And in the olden days, you had to wake up 6 o'clock. And then another thing too, I'm not certain if it's Ayub Hamid or someone else had an early morning program.
1: Ishri Singh.
0: Right? He had an early morning program to wake up and entertain the wives who woke up to cook their husbands, their clean cutter food for them to take. He would play a song every morning at a certain time, I think 5:15. Early in the morning, girl, you're grinding masala. Grinding masala, yes, you're grinding masala. Elderly women came in, and when they heard me singing in my own voice in terms of that, they remembered. It brings back memories. These things bring back memories. Talking about it brings back memories. Because lots of listeners and lookers would realize, yes.
1: And importantly, too, it shows us where we are today.
0: Yes.
1: How far we would have come. The journey we would have traveled during that period of 60 years. So while there may still be a few people who are using the posy, I don't know. But we have come a very,
0: very, very far. They come and they say, no, we don't use that now. No. We use flush toilet. And
1: right.
0: That is progress. That is the sacrifices that our ancestors made. That is the whole process of being independent, gaining independence.
1: And making life better
0: and
1: for
0: making
1: the next
0: life
1: generation.
0: Better in every generation. There was a logi on display. Oh, what is that? Oh, our ancestors came and they lived in that. Not
1: almost
0: in that
1: 150
0: funding,
1: square
0: yes.
1: foot. Just about 150
0: yes.
1: square foot for a large family.
0: For a large family.
1: No privacy.
0: Good.
1: Of the sort, you know.
0: So they survived that, but they made it better. And one good thing happened is that the crown gave them land instead of taking them back to India.
1: But those
0: they
1: who wanted
0: offered
1: to go
0: them,
1: were free to go.
0: Those who wanted to go. But the opportunity of going back for uncertainty, and they knew, and they had the confidence. And that is the sacrifice, the determination of our ancestors who decided, I am going to stay. They give me one piece of land, me go plant them.
1: You should have really brought the posy.
0: Yes. Yes, I should have.
2: Just about 10 minutes, Oman Papi and Nia. So I need a bell crier sound there because we
0: are quickly going to go through.
2: Ah,
0: we're coming to the end. Yes.
2: Our beliefs and myths very quickly.
0: Yes.
2: Because this is a key part. And I know we did some of it, but you are the more authentic
0: authority of this. Because I do research and I tie like myths and legends.
2: Mm-hmm.
0: I don't believe it's true, but because of history, right? Historical facts, that is how it comes into being.
2: So you have to sweep house after 6 o'clock?
0: Sweep house. Ah, that is bad luck. You're sweeping out all the money. What is good? The spirits who come in with the money.
1: Yeah.
0: Yes.
1: And if you don't touch it, you're married. If you don't touch your foot,
0: you're married. Don't sweep. Stay away. Or else you ain't going to get married.
1: If
0: right.
1: You don't touch your foot.
0: Yes.
2: But it's silk cotton tree. And
0: the silk cotton tree. The silk cotton tree is not a native of Guyana.
2: Hmm.
0: It was brought in by the Dutch. Now, you have Holland. They first went to Suriname, French Guyana. Well, French was different. But the Dutch came to thing. The legend has it is that the silk cotton tree was planted by a planter to satisfy his wife who missed the silk cotton tree.
2: Okay.
0: The Baku is similar to that of the leprechaun.
1: But before you come off the silk cotton tree,
0: yes,
1: the thread might corny.
0: Uh-huh.
1: That divided that the road went.
0: It's, yes, it's, they decided, yes.
1: There's so many stories about that.
0: There's so many stories.
1: That they couldn't move it.
0: Right.
1: My dad has some golden fleece. And, you know, I probably would have been.
0: Let's look at it scientifically.
1: I don't know about his science, but what he said what he saw, God rest his soul, that the bulldozer went to move the tree because they were making the road.
2: Mm-hmm.
1: And when the bulldozer hit the tree, he said blood started.
0: Okay, that right. is one.
1: And the man faint away and all kind of story. So they never move the tree.
0: Again. Now, scientifically, the root of the silk cotton tree is enormous. To cut down the silk cotton tree and to remove the root would have taken much more time and slowed down the advancement of the road, because they would have to remove the root. If they couldn't remove it, they would have to wait for the roots to rotten. So leaving the tree, they bypassed and they showed up around the tree and let the road pass.
1: Oh, man, Papi, you know what jumpy story people tell about the tree? Well, okay, well, I mean, from a scientific standpoint, you can say what came out of the sap.
0: You understand?
1: The superstitions surrounded that tree.
0: Good, superstitions. And earlier, superstitions were used to drive fear into people.
1: Let us be good boys and girls.
0: Yes, like the whole hag. You had the moon gazer, that was Eurocentric. The Baku, Eurocentric. The whole hag evolved after emancipations. After the emancipated Africans bought their villages, they had nothing else. The mortality rate of the children were high. Uh-huh, then the rumor, you know, just like how rumors say, are your own one. It's your own kind. A kill all your pygmy, a suck all your pygmy. And that's the whole thing. When the East Indians came, some of them had gold teeth in their mouth. And the locals were amazed. And all of a sudden came up the Indian Jumbi. It's a short man, not as short as the Baku. A little taller, he walks. Jolly, and comes to you after midnight. You like my teeth, and you can skin his teeth, and they would see the gold. It's just, you know, it's just.
1: But the Indians also spoke about a churail.
0: Coming to that.
1: Yeah.
0: The churail is a person who died in child's birth. She walks looking for her child. She says nothing to you. She just groans and walks sadly away. The Sukanti is a dangerous germ. Now, why do you think Indians started to use cow dung to dab their surroundings and the fireside and even in their lodges? Hindus believe that the cow is sacred. And everything that belongs to the cow is sacred, even the cow dung. Now, when they came, the environment was terrible. It was dirty. So they said to themselves, let's take the sacred cow dung and sanitize. So that the daubing of the surroundings was like sanitation.
1: I remember having to done that. You got it on your knees.
0: Yes.
1: A piece of cloth.
0: Yes, and then.
1: And now, or sometimes you use a broom.
0: A broom, yes. Open areas, but the daubing of the fireside. And thank God for education, and thank God for the wisdom of our country and the leaders of our country, that they pushed education. And education of girls is even pushed more now than ever. But years, you had to know three things as a young lady turning 13. One, dab the fireside, right? The second one, you had to grind the masala. And the third thing, you had to roll roti. Wrong, not an island. But wrong. And as soon as you get in that, was marriage. When your in-laws come, they're going to want to see your masala break. If it got a big hole, it means that you're grinding masala steady. If it's smooth like the one you saw.
1: Never use.
0: Never use. The second thing is that they're going to go and look at your fireside. If you've been darbing it. If it got cracks, woo. Then they can say they're hungry and they want a roti. Well, if the roti wrong, marriage will take place. So those are the things.
1: I remember the churail. If a child, you know, when there's a baby or a 2-3-year-old crying all the time, you cry like churail.
0: Yeah. Oh, well, some people would say it's because the child crying, they got a churail.
1: Yeah.
0: You know?
1: Oh, you'll cry.
0: Yes.
1: I actually heard you're crying like churail. Because the churail died in
0: childbirth. Yes, child's birth.
1: Right, was sad and
0: yes.
1: for the child, right?
0: You know, so that is the whole thing. And when you still, we can talk. However, time is going. One, I mean to say technology is taking over. And we have to find ways and means to preserve things like these.
2: Absolutely. And your museum does that. Our programs here on NCN, at least for this Retro 60, that we've been able to do that. And, of course, we have a number of other activities throughout the year, our various festivals, World Storytelling Day, Poetry Day, Mother Language Day. All of these are opportunities for us to showcase who we are, where we've come from, the rich traditions. But as we prepare to wrap up Olman Papi and Niaz, with the items that are still on display here, we've touched very quickly on the superstitions, some of the myths and the legends and the must-hold items. As we prepare to close, though, and, you know, we've been looking back. We've been in the rear view for these last few episodes. But key to our independence and key to our 60th is certainly looking forward. How are we marrying what we've all been doing and what we've talked about in such a delightful way into where we go 60 years on?
0: Them say a land cross the sea where man and woman living happily, but may home go always be Guyana. Hear me, come me always stay Guyana. Rain and sunshine every day Guyana. And the other one is onward, upward, may we ever grow. The vision, the goals that is set out, making Guyana one Guyana, are perfect. And as long as we continue like that, we will succeed. Our younger generations, look at educational opportunities that are being given to our our youths. The courses, the goal, the university free. You understand? All those are incentives for us to pursue making Guyana a better place.
2: Well, you know, Papi, oh,
1: when we look at the 60 years, and I've said this more than once, our country, our people are strong. We came through, you know, we had our challenges. We overcame them. And it made us stronger.
0: Yes.
1: Much, much stronger. And the fact that we can sit here today, the three of us, and look back, it tells of a journey.
0: Yes.
1: That wonderful, prosperous journey that we're going. And where we are today, Guyana is unlocking its long-held potential. For the benefit of everyone.
0: Yes.
1: And 10 years from now, 5 years from now, Guyana will be a totally different place from what it is now in terms of its advancement. And this is something that I believe all Guyanese should be proud of. You know, there are times when we beat up on ourselves, you beat up on Guyana. But when you go overseas, and you stay there for a month, 2 months, 3 months, a year, then you come to realize the freedom, everything, how important it is for your home, how you love your home, how you miss your home. So wherever we will be, this is where we need to bury.
0: Yes.
1: This is our homeland. But before you close, I just want to throw it quickly. Do you remember the Berwick batteries?
0: Oh, the blue batteries? Yes. Before Ever Ready and
1: they used to call it. Ever Ready,
0: yes.
1: Never Ready.
0: Yes.
1: Right? And you have to put it in the sun to charge up.
0: To charge up. That was it. But any other battery you put now can't do that.
1: But the Berwick.
0: But the Berwick batteries.
1: And I remember when my dad, when he used to smoke, he would send me to buy cigarettes.
0: Bristol.
1: So he had Bristol, Players number 10. Broadway.
0: Yes, Broadway.
1: Five.
0: They used to call Broadway Cartwheel. Because that was the cheapest. Yeah. It didn't have a filter. Right? 555 was the aristocratic one.
1: Yeah.
0: You go in and you want to show you have a little money. Could I have a pack of the 555?
1: And the players.
0: And then there was one that was thing that my father uses to smoke, Lighthouse.
1: Right.
0: That also did
1: that
0: not have
1: matches.
0: A filter. So what you had to do, you had to put it into a pipe. Well, you had the ones where you
1: put it in your
0: cigarette,
1: pipe and smoke it.
0: Put it in your pipe and smoke it.
1: I just thought I mentioned those.
2: No,
0: yes,
2: so
0: that's good. And many persons will identify with those cigarettes. You know, that
1: players,
0: are young like
1: players
0: us.
1: Players number 10.
0: Yes, players. Ah,
2: well,
0: yeah,
2: we're going to rock and retro six it, another kind of
1: before
2: play.
1: I walk in on
2: yes,
1: roller.
2: Yeah.
1: You could cry if I take away your roller.
0: Yeah.
1: You could cry from now till next week. I'm going with the roller.
2: Thank you very much for tuning in to Retro 6.
0: All right. Enjoy it.
2: Yeah, give us a little.

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1: Wake up, my Guyana. 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

I am Winsome Henry, and here is your inspirational dose of wisdom. Family is where life begins, and love never ends. 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This quote means, families are the foundation of society. 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I am Winsome Henry, and that was your dose of wisdom.

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0: 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Hospital in Region 3, Diamond Regional Hospital in Region 4, Enmore Regional Hospital in Region 4, Bath Regional Hospital in Region 5, New Amsterdam Regional Hospital in Region 6, Number 75 Village 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
3: Good day, everyone. Welcome to the results presentation of our afternoon games. I'm your host, Sean Thompson. I'll be alongside Miss Sadiqa this afternoon. The draw is possible without the presence of our auditor, Meet Mr. Badgery. He's representing his Somalian company. Let's begin. This is our payday game. To qualify, your tickets must be dated Wednesday, the 20th of May, 2026. Let's begin. First winning number is 7. 16. 11. 17. And 12. Let's recap. 7, 16, 11, 17, and 12. Congrats if you won. Purchase your payday tickets. Let's play tomorrow, Thursday, the 21st of May, 2026.
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0: Welcome to National Heroes of Guyana, a feature in which we put the spotlight on one of our national heroes as we celebrate 60 years of independence, the Diamond Jubilee. Our national hero today is Koffi, also known as Kofi, a prominent figure in inspiring our citizens. The story of Koffi reveals a vibrant perspective through which to view our heritage. Well ahead of the Declaration of Independence, the desire for freedom was already alive, already rising, already being fought for. Koffi was born in the 18th century in what is now modern-day Ghana, around the early 1730s, before being brought to the Dutch colony of Berbice. From his early years, he was known for his skills and his natural ability to connect with those around him, qualities that would later make him a beacon of hope for thousands. Koffi rose as a leader at a time when resistance came at a great cost, but he organized, he planned, and he executed his vision. Koffi spearheaded the 1763 Berbice Slave Rebellion. On February 23, 1763, starting from plantation Lilienburg, he led an uprising that quickly grew into a force of more than 2,500 people. This movement was a magnificent display of unity and organization. Under his guidance, the people moved with a clear purpose, successfully managing large portions of Berbice and demonstrating a remarkable capacity for self-governance and coordination. He later took on the role of governor, establishing order and attempting a systematic approach to leadership. He worked diligently to organize the community, ensuring that everyone was accounted for and that the foundations of a new, free society were being laid. His leadership was defined by a vision of a future where every individual could live with dignity. In a historic turning point, when Koffi reached out to the Dutch governor, Wilfred Simon van Hoogenheim, with a spirit of diplomacy, his letters were a testament to his intelligence and his desire for a peaceful, sovereign existence. He proposed a future of coexistence and respect, making his intention clear, not endless war, but the noble pursuit of freedom.
1: We do not wish to continue this war, but we seek our freedom.
0: He emphasized unity, recognizing that strength relied on standing together. For a glorious chapter in our history, a community that had known only hardship was now governing itself, proving that the light of liberty can never be fully extinguished. His ability to bring people together under a single banner of hope is a masterclass in leadership that still inspires us during this Diamond Jubilee. Koffi's leadership during the resistance remains a cornerstone of our journey toward liberty. His courage and intellect shine through the centuries, reflecting the brilliant

and the unyielding spirit of those who first dreamed of a free Guyana. Coffee died on October 19, 1763. Today, his legacy is celebrated at the 1763 Monument in Georgetown. This symbol of resistance and determination rises as a beautiful tribute to his victory of spirit. It is a place of pride where we can all look up and see the strength of our ancestors reflected in the bronze, a remarkable tribute that our independence is built on a foundation of incredible bravery. This has been National Heroes of Guyana. Today, we focused on Coffee. I am Onika Langhorne-Eno, inviting you to join me next time as we place the spotlight on Damon, another figure who has contributed to Guyana's development.

the coast to the hinterland, from our riverine communities to the Rupununi, this is the Voice of Guyana, broadcasting on 102.5 FM and 560 AM, relaying nationwide on 95.1 FM in Lethem, Mabaruma, Madia, Aishalton, Bartica, and Oriella, and 95.5 FM on Radio Essequibo. 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
2: With the news at this time, I am Unika Langhorn Eno. Prime Minister Mark Phillips says Guyana's rum industry is an important part of the country's heritage, economy, and cultural identity. He was speaking at the launch of the El Dorado Grand Special Reserve, an exclusive limited edition rum-produced DDL in commemoration of Guyana's 60th independence anniversary. The Prime Minister lauded the effort that goes into rum production in Guyana, recognizing also the close link to the sugar industry. Stakeholders from government, the private sector, academia, and international organizations have gathered at the Guyana Marriott Hotel for the Bridging Guyana's Skills Gap, Diaspora and Migrant Labor Forum. The discussion focuses on labor shortages, workforce development, and the role of diaspora engagement and migrant labor in supporting Guyana's rapid economic expansion. The one-day forum will also examine skills matching, recruitment systems, work permit processes, integration challenges, and policy solutions across key sectors, including health, construction, and agriculture. The Registrar of the High Court, Suwana Lovell, made her first court appearance this morning in the ongoing elections fraud trial at the Georgetown Magistrates Court. Lovell has, over the past 5 years, served as the custodian and gatekeeper of critical electoral documents, including statements of poll, SOPs, and statements of recount, SORs. These documents, which are central to the case, were presented in court this morning in 5 cardboard boxes. Now for news in the region. Work is expected to begin next month at Grantley Adams International Airport to expand its aircraft parking capacity as Barbados moves to reduce congestion on the tarmac. Minister of Tourism and International Transport Ian Gooding-Edgell says 3 extra spaces would be added to the 23-plane parking apron. He said the move was necessary as, on busy weekends, the airport was almost juggling for space due to the large number of flights onto the island. And internationally, a court in Pakistan has sentenced a man to death over the murder of a teen social media influencer that sparked uproar across the country. Umar Hayat broke into the home of 17-year-old TikTok star Sana Yousaf in June last year after she rejected his repeated advances and shot her dead. Hayat, now 23, admitted his crime in July, saying he had developed a one-sided obsession with Yousaf after some interactions online. And that's the news to the moment.

Careful driving saves lives. On today's program, we remind drivers to exercise caution when approaching bus stops and public transportation areas. Passengers, including children and elderly persons, may cross unexpectedly in front of our buses. Drivers should reduce speed and remain alert in these areas at all times. A little caution can prevent a serious accident. And remember, careful driving saves lives. 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

0: Diana. 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
1: As Guyana proudly celebrates its 60th Diamond Jubilee, we pause to reflect on a journey of strength, resilience, and remarkable growth. From gaining independence in 1966 to the vibrant nation we see today in 2026, Guyana has continued to rise, evolve, and inspire. I am Winsome Henry, and welcome to Then and Now. Today we take a moment to reflect on a powerful story of transformation right here, a story that connects our past with our present through healthcare, history, and resilience. Let's journey back to the year 1844. In the heart of New Amsterdam stood a remarkable structure, the Old New Amsterdam Hospital, designed by renowned architect Cesar Castellani. This building was more than just an hospital. It was a masterpiece of timber architecture and a symbol of care for the people of the region. At its peak, the hospital accommodated about 150 beds across four wards. It was thoughtfully designed with proper ventilation and patient care in mind. For many years, it served as mainly a medical facility in the region. This building was more than just a hospital and home to countless individuals and families. But as time passed, things began to change. The building suffered from structural decline. Acts of vandalism and long periods of neglect took their toll. Eventually, the once proud hospital was abandoned, and sadly, it collapsed. With that collapse, Guyana lost not just a building, but a significant piece of its heritage. A place filled with memories, service, and history was gone. But as we all know, every end can lead to a new beginning. You Guyana, me Guyana, land of many waters with the six races living together. A new chapter began with the commissioning of a modern New Amsterdam hospital, now located at Fort Kanji. The hospital commissioned in 2005 by then President Dr. Barrett Jagdeo. The construction of this new facility was supported by a grant from the Japanese government at a cost of approximately 2.3 billion Guyana dollars. The modern hospital replaced the old structure with a state-of-the-art complex, bringing healthcare services into a new era. Today, the hospital offers a wide range of essential medical services, including x-rays, ultrasounds, dentistry, and intensive care. These services have made a significant difference in improving the quality of health care available to the people of Berbice and surrounding communities. In our seas, she gave us a food. And it doesn't stop there. Over the years, the facility has continued to be upgraded, ensuring that patients receive even higher standards of care. It stands today not just as a hospital, but a symbol of progress, resilience, and commitment to the well-being of our people. So while we remember the old New Amsterdam Hospital with respect and appreciation for its role in our history, we also celebrate how far we have come. From timber walls to modern technology, this journey reminds us that growth is always possible. And as we continue to move forward as a nation, let us value both our heritage and our progress, because together they tell the full story of who we are. I am Winsome Henry, and thank you for joining me on today's episode of Then and Now.

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Your body is now sending a friendly reminder. Water, please! Hydration check. If your bottle is empty, side-eye yourself. Just a little bit. All right, everybody freeze, put down your phone, pause the multitasking, and pick up your water. Take one sip, take another one, and yes, go ahead for a third one. There we go. Your brain is happier, your body is happier, and your skin will thank you later. Remember, drink water before your body starts complaining loudly. This has been your Water Minute. Now carry on being hydrated and fabulous.

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Greetings, radio listeners. I'm Victorine Kelman, your presenter of the Moravian Gospel Hour broadcast, along with Reverend Nigel Hazel, welcoming you to yet another broadcast and to invite you to join us in today's presentation. And now for a verse of scripture, which is taken from Matthew chapter 16, verse 15, and it reads thus. He said to them, "But who do you say that I am?" And now for our opening song.

And now for words of inspiration. Mistaken identity. Jesus questioned the Pharisees about his identity. What do you think about the Christ? Whose son is he? They replied, the son of David, Matthew 22:42. The identity of the Messiah was critical, and their answer was correct, but incomplete. The scriptures had affirmed that Messiah would come and reign on the throne of his father David. But Jesus reminded them that though David would be Christ's ancestors, he would also be more. David referred to him as Lord. Faced with a similar question, Peter rightly answered, "You are the Christ, the Son of the living God," Matthew 16:16. Still today, the question of Jesus' identity rises above the rest of insignificance, and it is eternally important that we make no mistake in understanding who

0: I now invite Reverend Nigel Heasel to bring the message. Reverend Heasel.
1: Good afternoon, each and everyone. Indeed, it is a great pleasure for me to be here with you on the Moravian Gospel Hour broadcast program. This afternoon, I continue with my series of messages based on hope, entitled The Lamb Has Overcome, Hope for Ordinary Days. Today's message is the third installment, and it is entitled Love in the Middle, A Church That Heals. It is based on 1 John chapter 4, verse 7 to 12, the Gospel of John chapter 13, 34 to 35, and Galatians 6, verse 2.
0: And it reads thus, Beloved, let us love one another, for love is of God. And everyone that loveth is born of God, and knoweth God. He that loveth not knoweth not God, for God is love. In this was manifested the love of God towards us, because that God sent his only begotten Son into the world, that we might live through him. Herein is love, not that we loved God, but that he loved us and sent his Son to be the propitiation for our sins. Beloved, if God so love us, we ought also to love one another. No man had seen God at any time. If we love one another, God dwelleth in us, and his love is perfected in us. And now for a second scripture reading, which is taken from John chapter 13, reading from verses 34 to 35. A new commandment I give unto you, that you love one another, as I have loved you, that ye also love one another. By this shall all men know that you are my disciples, if you have love one to another. And our final scripture reading, which is taken from Galatians chapter 6, reading verse 2, and it says, Bear ye one another burdens, and so fulfill the law of Christ. Here end our scripture reading.
1: Thanks be to God. Let us pray. Let the words of my mouth and meditation of all our hearts be acceptable in thy precious and holy sight. O Lord, our strength and our Redeemer. Amen.
0: Amen.
1: There is a kind of pain that does not come from sickness. It comes from separation. It comes from family that do not speak. It comes from friendship that is broken. It comes from a home that feels cold. It comes from a church experience that wounded rather than healed. It comes from the feeling that you must carry on your burden alone because no one would understand. Today the Lord speak a word to that kind of pain. And that word is love. Not the thin love of slogans, but the sturdy love of Jesus Christ. Listen to John 1, chapter 14. It says, Beloved, let us love one another, because love is from God. Everyone who loves is born of God and knows God. Then it says, God is love. That is one of the simplest sentences in the Bible. And one of the deepest. God is love. Not God is irritation. Not God is contempt. Not God is disgust. But God is love. And what does that love look like? Scripture continues. God's love was revealed among us in this way. God sent his only Son into the world so that we might live through him. So love is not first a feeling we generate. Love is a gift God gave. Love has a face. Love has a cross. Love has nail marks. Love has a risen body. Love has a name, Jesus. In the Moravian practice of discipleship, we do not begin with ourselves. We begin with Christ. We look to the Lamb who loved us first. And then we learn how to love others with the love we have received. Jesus says in John chapter 13, I give you a new commandment that you love one another. Just as I have loved you, you also should love one another. Just as I have loved you, Jesus said. That is the measure. That is the pattern. How has Jesus loved us? He has loved us when we were not impressive. He had loved us when we were selfish. He has loved us when we were afraid. He loved us when we were inconsistent. He has loved us when we were sinners. He has loved us with patience. He has loved us with truth. He has loved us with forgiveness. He has loved us with sacrifice. And now he says, as I have loved you, love one another. Now I want to be honest this afternoon. Some of us here love one another, and we think it means let people do anything they want to you. That is not a Christian love. Christian love is not enabling harm. Christian love includes wisdom. Christian love includes boundaries. Christian love includes truth. But Christian love is also not the refusal to engage. It is not coldness. It is not gossip. It is not revenge. It is not the slow poison of bitterness. Christian love looked like Jesus, strong enough to carry a cross, gentle enough to bless children, courageous enough to confront evil, tender enough to weep at a grave. So what does this mean for an ordinary sinner, listener on an ordinary day? Let me offer three simple practices of love. Not complicated, not flashy, but powerful. These three statements are, one, first, love listens. Many conflicts grow because nobody truly listens. Everyone wants to make their point, and they all do it at the same time. Love slows down long enough to hear. Love asks, help me understand. Love does not only prepare a reply, love receives a person. Second, love carries burdens. Galatians chapter 6 says, bear one another's burden, and in this way you will fulfill the law of Christ. Notice it does not say give advice about one another's burden. It says bear one another's burdens. That means practical help. A visit, a meal, a ride, a car drive, a phone call, a share, prayer, a contribution, a presence. Somebody listening today is strong enough to help someone else. And somebody else listening is tired enough to receive help. Both are holy unto God. Third, love forgives and seek peace. Forgiveness is not pretending the wrong did not matter. Forgiveness is releasing the right to revenge into the hand of God. God must be the one who must take revenge if it's his will. It is choosing not to let the wound become a weapon. It is refusing to let bitterness become your identity. No, forgiveness can be a process. Sometimes trust must be rebuilt slowly. Sometimes reconciliation is not safe or possible, but the heart can still be freed from hatred by the grace of Christ. And when the church lives this way, when the people of Christ love this way, Jesus says the world notice. By this, everyone will know that you are my disciple if you have love for one another. Those are the words of Jesus. Not by our volume, not by our argument, not by our perfection, but by love. So let me ask you one question today. And I will ask it gently. All those who are listening this afternoon, who is God calling you to love this week in a practical way? Is it someone in your home? Is it someone you have avoided? Is it someone who is lonely? Is it someone you need to forgive? Is it someone you need to ask forgiveness from? You do not have to do 100 things. Do one faithful thing. One act of love, one step towards peace, one burden share, one prayer offer with sincerity, because love does not begin with great plans. Love begins with Christ and then takes the next small step. I'm reminded of an old popular song by Dionne Warwick that says, "What the world needs now is love, sweet love. It's the only thing that there is just too little of. What the world needs now is love, sweet love. No, not just for some, but for everyone. Lord, we don't need another mountain. There are mountains and hillsides enough to climb. There are oceans and rivers enough to last till the end of time. What the world needs now is love, sweet love. It's the only thing that there is just too little of. What the world needs now is love, sweet love. No, not just for some, but for everyone, everyone. In Jesus' name, amen." Let us pray. God of love, we thank you that you first love us. We confess that our love is often small and mixed with pride and quick to anger. Forgive us, Lord. Pour your love into our hearts by the Holy Spirit. Heal family. Heal friendship. Heal churches. Teach us to listen well, to carry burden faithfully, to speak truth with gentleness, and to forgive as we have been forgiven in Christ. Make us a people who reflect your heart so that our neighbors may see Jesus to us. In Jesus' name we pray. Amen, amen and amen.
0: Thank you, Reverend Nigel Hazel, for the message. 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Our worship services are as follows. Crabble Street, Mackenzie, 8 a.m. Wisma Hill, Wisma, 9 a.m. Central Amelia's Ward, 10 a.m. Ichuni, 9 a.m. Sharon Moravian Church, Number 9 Village, West Coast, Burbies at 9 a.m. Litchfield Moravian 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I repeat, 226-2524. And now for some special announcements. 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
0: 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And now for a closing song.

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6: Our struggle in the 30s and 40s, in the early period of independence, was in a way linked with the general struggle of the people in the post-depression period, when there were disturbances all over the Caribbean. And these were called riots, but really they were the workers struggling to maintain their living standards. Strikes were all over the Caribbean, and this led to the appointment of a royal commission which visited the region in 1945, the time of the war. And the report was so bad that the British government decided to keep it undercover, lest the Germans use the report to make propaganda of how bad things were in the British colonies. Well, my politics and the parties, PPP, for instance, had its origin in that period. 1946, for instance, or before that, the year 1945, I was working in the trade union movement. And in the MPCA, for instance, I had some problems with them. And the next year, we formed the PAC, Political Affairs Committee, with four of us, myself, Mrs. Jagan, Ashton Chase, and Jocelyn Hubbard. All of us were linked with the trade union movement. And we saw the necessity of carrying out political, ideological education of the masses of the people of Guyana, the working people, and to begin to mobilize them for the eventual independence or liberation of Guyana. So that was the significant role of the PAC, which we... And then came the very tragic development at Enmore, where, because there was a company union, the same one from which I severed connection in 46, because of its attitude to the workers' problems, their attitude led to a strike, and finally the shooting of workers. Five of them were killed. And I believe that was the turning point in the history of our struggle for independence. In other words, the plantocracy was carrying on here as if we were not too far removed from slavery and indentureship. And this and more martyrs' tragedy, what you may say, became a catalyst and a fillip for the independence movement and the struggles of the Guyanese people to get independence.
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3: Time check 16 hours 11 for you on a beautiful Wednesday afternoon. How are you doing? Trusting your day is going great. And if you're just about heading home, please do take it easy on the roadway. Here comes Bones Man with you, reminding you we're all Guyanese and having fun. It's our Diamond Jubilee, getting ready for the celebration. And I know for all of the areas where you've got so many things happening, I know that is going to be a really great one. And here they're talk about carnival as well. Yesterday is the first day of it, so quite many things happening in the country, quite a number of things. And if you're heading out to any of the events, please be careful and take it easy on the roadway. Here comes Bones Man.

0: Yes, the music of Bones Man there telling you where Guyanese can be found, just about anywhere you think of. And many of us are traveling, those are here, well, that's fine, but many are traveling back home for the Diamond Jubilee. Welcoming you, of course. And we're rolling up the red carpet for just about every Guyanese coming home. Foreigners are coming as well to be a part of the celebrations, and we are, of course, welcoming them. Time check 16 hours 15. Let's tell you what's happening for the rest of the afternoon. Coming up at 16:30, we'll have the BBC newsroom. We'll be checking in with them at that time. At 17, of course, we'll be returning to our retro music, and Onika will be here keeping my company as usual. A great host being a part of this one, and so we'll be looking at some Guyanese music for you, and that will take us up until 17:45, with some more Guyanese music making our way into the 18 hours point for the news. And following that, of course, we've got sport news, weather forecast, economic report, UN News Today, and the rest leading into the rest of the evening. It's now 16 hours 16. 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

0: Guyana, the time is now. We're celebrating 60 years of independence in true patriotic style, honoring our journey as one people, one nation, with one destiny. 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
2: You're listening to The Newsroom with me, Paul Moss. He bears what is perhaps Cuba's most famous surname. Raul Castro, brother of Fidel, was the country's president for 10 years and is thought by many to continue wielding power behind the scenes. As such, he's never exactly been considered a friend of the United States. But now the country's Justice Department has charged him with murder. It's a charge which has been a long time coming, referring to the shooting down of two US aircraft in 1996. But no matter how many years have passed since then, the acting US Attorney General Todd Blanche said nobody could target Americans without facing accountability.
3: Raul Castro and five co-defendants participated in a conspiracy that ended with Cuban military aircraft firing missiles at those civilian planes and killing four Americans. Those are the allegations returned by a federal grand jury. My message today is clear. The United States and President Trump does not and will not forget its citizens.
2: Mr. Blanche's sentiments were echoed by Maria Elvira Salazar, a Republican congresswoman from Florida, where many Cuban-American opponents of the Cuban government are based.
4: The message is for the Castro family. Understand this well, that your days are over. A federal indictment is serious stuff. So we are sending the message to the Castro family. It's time for you to leave.
2: There was a more emollient tone from another prominent Cuban-American politician. Speaking in Spanish, the U.S. Secretary of State Marco Rubio offered what he called a new relationship with the Cuban people in a video message marking the island's independence.
5: La razón por la que se ven obligados a sobrevivir 22 horas al día sin electricidad.
2: Mr. Rubio blamed the island's unimaginable hardships on its communist leadership, though not the U.S. fuel blockade. He told Cubans, the real reason you don't have electricity, fuel or food is because those who control your country have plundered billions of dollars. Nothing has been used to help the people. Well, our correspondent Will Grant is in the Cuban capital, Havana. Can you first of all tell people, Will, what exactly was this incident with the two planes that were shot down?
6: Well, it took place in 1996. The two US civilian aircraft were being operated by a Cuban-American organization called Brothers to the Rescue, who would drop emergency supplies to Cuban migrants who were crossing the Florida Straits in an attempt to get to the United States, who would alert the Cuban Coast Guard if they're in trouble, but who would also drop leaflets over Havana calling for political change, calling for people to rise up. For that second part, they were warned by the Cuban government against violating Cuban airspace, and the allegation is that they did, and the Cuban fighter jets shot them down in 1996. It is an old and very sore, difficult moment in the Cuban-US relationship, and now 30 years on, it is solidified into this murder charge, this charge of conspiracy to kill US citizens against one of the co-founders, one of the first people to launch the Cuban Revolution, Raul Castro, along with his late brother Fidel Castro. So it is a very significant moment, and just worth including, I think, the reaction of the Cuban government to these charges, where they have said that this was from the president, Miguel Díaz-Canel. It said they reveal the arrogance and frustration that the representatives of the empire feel towards an unyielding resolve of the Cuban Revolution, and signed it off Raul Castro, he called it a ridiculous attempt to diminish his stature as a hero.
2: Well, that's their side of it. I mean, you know, the wheels of justice do sometimes turn slowly, but this is extraordinary. 30 years. Do we have any idea why the US government is launching this prosecution now?
6: Ultimately, it's part of the pressure campaign by the Trump administration to force political and economic change in Cuba. So earlier in the day, before the indictment was unsealed and made public, we saw a video message from the Secretary of State, Marco Rubio, in which he said that President Trump was willing to create what he called a new path with a new Cuba. Now, that new Cuba would be one in which what's called GAYESA, that's the commercial wing of the Cuban armed forces, wouldn't be in control of all the profitable sectors of the Cuban economy. That's the control of the ports, that's control of the banks, of course, the tourism sector. And in fact, those things would move into control of private business individuals. It is a very difficult and distant idea for ordinary Cubans who are simply currently trying to survive what is now a months-long, near-total fuel blockade on the island, which is

0: infected hundreds already. The WHO has warned that developing a vaccine for this particular strain could take up to 9 months, and it's already spreading fast, as the BBC's Emery Makumenu explained, speaking from the Congolese capital, Kinshasa.
1: The epicenter of this Budubungio strain of Ebola virus is Mungwalu, a mining town where gold digging activities is quite intense, and it has spread to Rwampara health zone and then to Bunia, the capital city of Ituri, and lately we have another health zone, which is the zone of Nyakunde, where an American citizen, a doctor, also contracted the disease. All of the three here are in the Ituri province, where you have a myriad of armed groups in the area. People are still concerned because they are not seeing response teams active on the ground. So in the region of Mungwalu in particular, people are still grappling with how to deal with dead bodies without any PPE or these protective personal equipment, especially during the burials, how to isolate those who have developed the disease, and more importantly, how even to disinfect the places where the people who have died have lived. So the response is a little bit delayed, according to them, and these are the main concerns we get from the 6 health zones that have declared this outbreak.
0: Emery Makumenu, with so little equipment and so little know-how on the ground, this would be a tough outbreak to tackle anyway. But as our health and science correspondent James Callagher explains, health workers are dealing with a strain of the virus of which they have very little experience to learn from.
2: There are 6 species of Ebola virus, and they all have their own distinct evolutionary history, and they have slightly different characteristics. So 2 of them don't cause disease in humans. 1 of them has only ever caused a single case. And it's 3 of them that we pay attention to that have caused all of the big outbreaks of Ebola that have ever happened. And this is one of those called Bundibugyo. The issue with this particular species is it's only caused 2 outbreaks before, so we don't have a lot of experience with it. There isn't currently a vaccine for it. There isn't a special treatment that specifically targets this particular type of Ebola virus. The disease becomes more contagious effectively with time because it's spread through bodily fluids. The more you're vomiting, sick and bleeding, the greater the risk of spread. If you were to go back more than a decade, we were used to Ebola outbreaks being relatively small things. They happen, but they tend to be contained to small remote villages and they were quite easy to stop. What really changed was the outbreak in West Africa in 2014 to 2016, when it really got into cities and became a much bigger issue, the biggest outbreak we've ever seen, nearly 30,000 cases. That has given lots of people a lot more experience with what it takes to stop one of these outbreaks. One of the things, though, that you need is resources. It's not just people on the ground, but it's equipment, personal protective equipment. And that is as much an issue as the experience that people have with dealing with it. We know what it takes to stop an Ebola outbreak. That doesn't always mean that it's easy to do.
0: James Gallagher. No one likes waiting around in a queue, but that relatively minor inconvenience can be deadly if you're queuing in the wrong place. And right now, hundreds of people are stuck waiting in line up on Mount Everest. This year saw the largest number of permits ever issued to climb the world's highest peak. And as our global environment correspondent Naveen Sinkhadar-Katkar explained to me, many of the people who got one are now in trouble.
3: This is about Camp 3, Camp 4, above 7,000 metres. That is where people have started queuing up to go to the summit, and this is where the serpentine line you'll see. The sight is, even during nighttime, all the lamps on the head, the headlamps, going right to the top of the mountain. So imagine that temperature. This place that I'm talking about, 8,000 plus, it's also known as the death zone. And already you move very slowly on that height, on that altitude. But because of this queue, they're barely moving, barely. And at times you have to really, really just stand. That is what is causing the concern, because in the past, similar traffic jams have led to deaths and injuries.
0: So how did it end up with this happening? So many people on that crest of the mountain all at once.
3: This time around, the government has given out a record number of climbing permits. That's around 500. So this is climbing permits alone. That means for 500 people. Now, those 500 climbers will have support staff. So that's why they say multiply that number by 2 or 3. That means either, between 1,000 to 1,500 people will have to be on the summit. At least they will try to go there. And if you remember, in the past, the

0: climbing, the summiting would have been evenly distributed. You have very limited days, but you would know it beforehand. So maybe, you know, by mid-May, this many people, this many groups, and then towards last of May, this many groups. Yeah, but this time what happened was there's this massive ice block called Serac hanging right, you know, above in on the Khumbu Ice Fall, just above the base camp. And that delayed everything, rope fixing, ladder fixing, you know, everything was delayed. And as a result, all these mountaineers could not acclimatize and also could not distribute that, you know, who would go first and who would go later. And as a result, all of them now, you know, assembled there on the higher camps. And that is why that concern that, you know, what would happen again, you know, it's also about logistics, who has enough oxygen bottles and who has not.
1: It sounds like there may have been some kind of mistake in giving so many passes for people to climb Everest. What is the Nepalese government saying about this?
0: The logic has always been that, you know, Nepal needs money. It's a relatively poor country. And, you know, the government's income, this is one of those very limited source of income. Of course, you know, it also caters to the tourism industry, operators and so on and so forth. But then what they have been telling me is they didn't know that there would be this bottleneck because of that Serac and so on and so forth. And also they say that they have deployed liaison officers to take care of it.
1: Naveen Singh Khadka, you're listening to The Newsroom from the BBC World Service. It's been quite a week for China and its role as an international host. You wait months for a world leader to come visiting, and then you get two arriving, one after the other. Donald Trump's Air Force One had barely left the tarmac when Russia's Vladimir Putin showed up in Beijing. His officials insist the timing of the trip was accidental, that he didn't mean to be chasing the coattails of his opposite number in the White House. And yet Mr. Putin clearly tried to emphasize that if any nation was going to be in Beijing's good books, it was his.
2: Russia-China relations are currently at an unprecedented high level and continue to grow. Our relationship is independent and not subject to the influence of the current world situation, standing as a model for relations between states and nations today. I believe this visit will boost Russia and China's friendship and promote the well-being and prosperity of our people.
1: Russia certainly needs to be on good terms with China. Invading Ukraine has left it facing tough sanctions and diplomatic isolation from many other countries. So what does China make of its neighbour to the north? Well, you get an idea from looking at Chinese newspapers. They're under tight state control and so tend to reflect the hopes and opinions of the government. My colleague Kerry Allen has been perusing the best of the Beijing press in search of clues.
3: Whenever Putin comes to town in China, there's a lot of excitement and very warm language that you get in newspapers. They're definitely as enthusiastic as ever. I would say possibly even more. There's a real emphasis that relations have reached new heights. There's been a signing of a treaty that is meant to facilitate their relationship going up to the next level.
1: And if that's the media coverage, the way they're portraying this visit, what does that tell us about the attitudes in the corridors of power in Beijing?
3: It does say that China wants to keep Russia close. There has been a lot of media coverage in China at the moment, really emphasising that more and more countries are coming to China rather than President Xi Jinping going to other countries. And this really sends a message to the world that China is the country that all countries, even countries like the US and Russia, are turning to at the moment in times of crisis, be it because of the Middle East war or because of the tariff policies that Trump introduced.
1: Vladimir Putin obviously turning to China in part because his invasion of Ukraine and the subsequent sanctions has meant that Russia's far more dependent on China than ever. And I wonder if they portray him as a sort of junior partner in this friendship, or is he seen as a statesman of equal stature?
3: You often get messaging in China that the two countries operate independently, that they're not codependent on each other, but at the same time that they're able to coexist and get along. This message comes up of stability quite a lot, that the two have a very stable relationship that stood the test of time. And actually, this word of stability actually came up as well last week in President Xi Jinping's meeting with Trump. But the messaging was very different. It was that this is what China and the US need to have. They need to have stability and they've not got that. Whereas it feels like there's this similar messaging today, except that China and Russia do have stability.
1: It's less than a week since the US President Donald Trump was also in Beijing. And I wondered, how does the media coverage of Vladimir Putin's visit. How does that compare to the way they portrayed Donald Trump's visit?
3: I would say the coverage of Putin's visit has been much more friendly, a real emphasis that Putin's visited China 25 times. Whereas with the US, you've long-term got newspapers that are very critical of the US and very mistrustful. So even though President Trump was saying a lot of positive things about the visit to China, a lot of newspapers last week were saying, not sure we can trust him. We'll have to see if he can deliver on that. Whereas with this meeting of Putin and Xi, there's an expectation that the two will carry on as usual. It's business as usual, that they have always got along.
1: Kerry Allen. The people of Switzerland aren't too fond of kings, queens or emperors. The Alpine nation has never had a royal family of its own and has fought wars with monarchies and empires next door in France, Italy and what is now Germany. So it's rather surprising, first of all, that a man has laid claim to the Swiss throne, but he's also found a way to make money from anyone who wants to travel across what he regards as part of his kingdom. The newsroom's Richard Hamilton takes up the story.
4: It's not entirely clear how serious he is, but 31-year-old Jonas Lauwiener says he's not only the King of Switzerland, but also Emperor of the Lauwiener Empire, Grand Master of the Order of Merit, Admiral of the Empire Fleet, and Field Marshal of the Empire Legion. He's also been elected to the local council in the city of Bergdorf. Switzerland has never had a monarchy, but that doesn't seem to bother him.
5: The Holy Roman Empire was here, and then later we had a lot of, not kings. Yeah, so it's a special role that is, of course, controversial. But, accepted the challenge, and I'm also accepted by the people. I'm called king everywhere. When I walk around, people, they yell at me, "Hey, you're the king! Nice to meet you." And I have an amphibious armored tank that swims on the water. So I'm an admiral of my own ship, actually. I have a troop that protects me. And yeah, it's pretty serious, but also a little bit funny because it's something new.
4: Since its formation in 1848, Switzerland has always been a federal republic made up of 26 cantons. And Lauwiener's self-proclaimed empire consists of about 150 plots of land scattered across 9 of them. Lauwiener, whose father is Swiss and mother is Moroccan, refers to himself in the third person on his website. Here he says he's managed to exploit a loophole in the law, Article 658 of the Swiss Civil Code, which allows unclaimed land to be bought for a few hundred dollars, the cost of the land registry fees. Reaction in Switzerland has been mostly good-humoured, although some people have objected to the prospect of toll charges to drive across his land. The self-styled king has even issued his own currency, a half-sovereign imperial coin featuring his head and a Latin motto. He's also been photographed in full royal regalia. The address of the royal palace, listed on his website, is that of an old paint factory in a village near Bergdorf.
1: Richard Hamilton. The International Booker Prize for Fiction has been won by authors from just about every corner of the world. And yet, until now, no novel has ever won which was written in the world's most popular native language, Mandarin. Well, that's now changed, with victory for the Taiwanese novelist Yang Shuangzhi and her book Taiwan Travelogue. Set in the 1930s, it follows a fictional Japanese author on a tour of the island and the deepening relationship she has with her guide and interpreter. Yang Shuangzhi was asked what she felt about winning.
6: Aside from being a novelist, I'm also a literature critic. As a critic, I don't find it weird at all, but then as a novelist, it was honestly a little unexpected.
1: As always, the International Man Booker Prize is awarded not just to the author, but to the translator as well. That's a mark of respect for the literary skills required to translate great works of art. And it was a particular challenge for this book, according to the woman who rendered it into English, Lin King.
7: The story is set in the 1930s. This is colonial Japan. A lot of the terms that they were using were from a very imperial perspective, so things that are no longer said in modern Japanese, because now they try to respect Taiwan as a separate culture. So it was a lot of archival research, trying to figure out what people would have called certain places, restaurant names, food names. And in addition, Taiwan, even though since 1945, the national language has been Mandarin Chinese, a lot of times people still speak, say, Hakka or Taiwanese Hokkien, which we now call Daigi. So actually in the story itself, historically, they would have only been speaking Japanese and Daigi and not Mandarin Chinese. So even though the work was originally written in Mandarin Chinese, the translation is trying to present it as a historical accurate work where all the dialogue is being conducted not in Mandarin Chinese.
1: Taiwan Travelogue has already won the country's highest literary prize, but receiving international recognition has made an impact beyond literary circles. This is an island which feels itself increasingly under threat of invasion from China and is therefore always anxious to win friends abroad, something certainly reflected by these two fans of the book speaking in a local bookshop.
8: Winning this award for the first time is so moving. This is the true pride of Taiwan. We should let the world know that Taiwan is not just about semiconductors and making chips. Our literature, our creativity, and all of this soft power of ours should also be recognized and respected by everyone.
9: I believe that when we read books from Taiwan, we experience a profound sense of emotion within ourselves. So I hope this is just the beginning of our success. I hope for more translations and excellent writing that can help us transcend linguistic boundaries, project Taiwan's stories to the entire world, and move people globally.
1: Fans of the novel Taiwan Travelogue speaking in Taiwan. You've been listening to the newsroom from the BBC World Service with me, Paul Moss. A reminder of the main news. The United States has charged the former Cuban president Raul Castro with murder as it continues its campaign to force political change on the communist-run island. And there's been strong condemnation of Israel's rough treatment of Gaza aid flotilla activists. And that is it for this edition from all of us here in London. Goodbye.
10: You were the voice of Guyana. Time check, 16 hours 54. A reminder coming up at 17 hours, we're going to be rocking back with you retro music 60. And of course, Onika Langhorne is here standing by for the countdown. All right, it's 16 hours 54. And we're going to continue with some music. Here comes the music of Eddie Neblett.

0: Guyana, the time is now. We're celebrating 60 years of independence in true patriotic style, honoring our journey as one people, one nation, with one destiny. Remember the sweet old time days, the memories, the vibes, the moments that shaped who we are today? Now's your chance to relive them. 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
1: You are the voice of Guyana. Time check for you. 16 hours, 59. In a minute, we'll be with you.

0: Yes, it's us again, back with you, a beautiful Wednesday afternoon. Alongside me, my partner and friend, Onika Langhorne. Good afternoon to you, Onika.
1: Good afternoon, Mr. Watson. How are you this afternoon?
0: Well, raring to go. We've got just a few days to count down and moving quickly to our anniversary, but we are gaining traction with our program. What has it been like at your end?
1: Well, it was marvelous, as I was telling the listeners over at Vibes, that today is a marvelous day for me. Yeah. I just feel special today.
0: Well, you are special, and that makes it even merrier. Yeah. All right, so we've got some music, Greek Guyanese music, and as we've been sharing with one and all, that what we've been doing is we do one, two, three, first three songs, share them with you, give you some time for the phone lines to open up. If you don't come through, that's fine. I'll allow Onika, as we've been doing, Onika comes in just after that to share some information about the three artists. And if we don't have any calls from you, we hit the other three as quickly as we can. So we're going to get right into it. Our first song, Onika, comes from, I think it's Hilton Hemmerding, isn't it?
1: Yes, it is a hitman.
0: All right, so here we go.
2: Ha ha ha ha ha ha!

Yes, that's Hitman Hembering there. I Come In To Win. That's the first song. Up next, we've got Manny Hanif. You Guyana, me Guyana.

That's Manny Hanif there for you doing Yuga Yana Migayana, backed by the Vikings Combo. The third song is one by Mark Holder titled Calypso Disco Music.

0: Yes, Retro 60, we're still with you, and we just shared with you three songs. The first one, Hitman Hemeding doing A Coming to Win, Manny Hanif, You Guyana, Me Guyana, and Mark Holder, Calypso Disco Music. Onika, it's over to you.
1: Yes, well, the first song, the soca and patriotic song, A Coming to Win, also known as A Coming, by Guyanese artist Hilton Hitman Hemeding, was released in the year 2005. And the track famously became an anthem for the Guyana Amazon Warriors during the Caribbean Premier League, and is still frequently heard during regional cricket and Master Manny celebrations. And for Manny Hanif, this song was officially released in the year 1974. And this legendary Guyanese musician is best known for originating the classic chutney song Guyana Babu in the 1970s. And Calypso Disco Music. This Calypso Disco was released in the year 1978. It was featured as one of the standout tracks on his album All the Way. He also sang songs like Rest Your Love on Me and Hold On to Your First Love. That's Mark Holder.
0: All right. So we've had a little bit of information there for you. You can call us if you are familiar with any of the artists or familiar with their music. The number to call is 226-4762. We're waiting for your calls. Barring that, if the time has passed and we haven't received any calls, well, guess what we do? We go on to the next three. We've got four remaining, so we're waiting for your calls. Waiting to hear from you. Nation.

Okay, with the music of Dia even in the background, we're getting ready for the last. Well, we've got four. So what we'll do, we'll share with you four, all four. And they are beginning with the four B's, the oil, the four B's, our El Dorado. Then there is the Young Ones of Guyana, the Wonderful Sound, Tridwin's Sweet Talk, and Woodside Choir doing To Serve My Country. Here we go.

Okay, that's the Young Ones of Guyana doing that wonderful sound. Here comes the third song for you, Trade Winds. Of course, the lead singer, the late, of course, our boy there. And he has been, I think Dave Martin's an icon for this country for a long time. So he was the leader of the band by virtue. Trade Winds doing Sweet Talk, song number 3.

All right, that's Dave Martinsdale, the late Priest of Collection. We're going to end on that note. Here comes the final song, one from the Woodside Choir titled To Serve My Country.

0: All right, so there you had it. We had four songs in this round. Let's remind you what they were. We had the four B's, Our El Dorado, The Young Ones of Guyana, That Wonderful Sound, Trade Winds, Sweet Talk, and Woodside Choir doing To Serve My Country. It's now over to you, Onika.
1: Yes, the four B's with Our El Dorado was originally released in the year in the 1950s, known for capturing the flavor of the country. Their most famous song is the 1959 carnival hit Come Back, Melvina. And that wonderful song by the Young Ones of Guyana, it was originally released in 1970 as part of the Debut Studio album On Tour, which was recorded in London. The classic track was later remastered and re-released digitally by BBE Music in 2019 as part of a compilation album containing their greatest works. Sweet Talk by Trade Winds. This song was originally released in the 1970s, written by David Martins. The witty track became a beloved staple across the Caribbean and was famously featured on the band's acclaimed Greatest Hits compilation. They are known for their famous song, Not a Blade of Grass. The Woodside Choir, To Serve My Country. This song was composed by Guyanese educator and musician George Noel. It was written decades ago to inspire patriotism and is now widely taught as a classic famously performed by the Woodside Choir. This choir also performed songs like Let Us Cooperate for Guyana and Salute to Guyana. Yes.
0: All right. So we had three at the top, four at the bottom, seven songs. You're taking the songs, the compilation today? Your take on them?
1: I love them.
0: You love them. You
1: especially love them. Sweet Talk by Trade Winds. I just love their songs.
0: Yeah. I think the Trade Winds has done Guyana and the Caribbean proud.
1: Yes.
0: It's yeah. The one of the groups that I would deem as more or less had ambassador status.
1: Definitely.
0: Really for the entire region and represented the Caribbean well.
1: Yes.
0: Every territory.
1: Mm-hmm.
0: And they learned the culture, they learned the lingo, the jargon of
1: everything.
0: Each territory.
1: Yes.
0: And they shared it in song. So I think they did very, very well.
1: Yes, they did.
0: Of course, a salute to them every time.
1: Mm-hmm. Totally agree.
0: All right. Mm-hmm. All right, Onika, well, today being Wednesday, we had a good one today. We're going to come back tomorrow for another session. Thank you so much for being a part of it.
1: You're welcome.
0: All right. Onika Langhorne there for you guys. We'll have her with us again tomorrow.

with the music of D. Ivan in the background there for you. We'll continue with some Guyanese music all the way up onto 1750 when we give you Icons program number 2 for today. And that'll be followed by the news at 18 hours. Do stay with us.

0: music of DI Run There For You, Rubbing Up. 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Mingles, Color the Rhythm, Adrian Dutchin, No Place Like Home, and Eddie Grant, Georgetown Girl. 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
5: Hello there, and welcome to Icons One at a Time. I'm your host, Kieran Moria. We are on a journey counting down the years as we get ready to celebrate a massive milestone, our 60th independence anniversary. In the last episode of Icons, One at a Time, we looked at those first 10 years after 1966. We felt the magic of the super cat, Clive Lloyd, leading the West Indies to world glory. But today, we are stepping into the second decade, 1976 to 1986. This was a time of change, a time of grit, and a time when a young man from Georgetown put on a pair of gloves and showed the world that a small nation could pack a mighty punch. Stay with us. Today we will talk about the ring, the sweat, and the bronze. Our 60th independence anniversary. In the last episode of Decades of Us, we looked at those first 10 years after 1966. We felt the magic of the super cat, Clive Lloyd, leading the West Indies to glory. But today, we are stepping into the second decade, 1976 to 1986. This was a time of change, a time of grit, and a time when a young man from Georgetown put on a pair of gloves and showed the world that a small nation could pack a mighty punch. Stay with us. Today, we will talk about the ring, the sweat, and the bronze. Think back to 1976. Guyana was 10 years young. We were finding our rhythm. In the world of sports, we were already a cricket country. Well, boxing in Guyana wasn't just a sport, it was a way out. It was about discipline. So, from 1976 to 1979, our athletes were training harder than ever. We were hungry for something the world would notice, not just as part of a Caribbean team, but as Guyana. Then came 1980, the Moscow Olympics. The world was divided. Many countries boycotted the games, but Guyana stood firm. We sent our best. And among them was a bantamweight fighter named Michael Anthony Paris. Imagine being Michael Paris. You leave the heat of the Caribbean and land in the cold of Moscow, Russia. The pressure is huge. No Guyanese had ever stood on that Olympic podium. Paris didn't have the fancy gear or the big budgets of the Americans. What did he have? He had focus. He knew that once he stepped into that square ring, it was just him and his opponent. He fought his way through the rounds, beating fighters from Nigeria and Mexico. Every time he won, the heart of Guyana beat a little faster. He reached the semifinals. He didn't just win a fight, he won a place in history. He secured the bronze medal, Guyana's first ever Olympic medal. But how did he do it? How did a man from the tropics survive the Russian cold to win? I want you to hear it from the man himself. We went into the archives to find this gem where Michael explains his secret to winning.
6: When I go to Russia, when we get into Russia, one good thing that we get in there early, the place was cold. It was hot for them, but cold for me because we come from a hot country. So as I start exercise, the breathing, I couldn't breathe properly. So what I used to do, unknown to everybody, I used to lock myself in the hotel room and take out my short exercise half naked, get accustomed to the breathing. So when fight time now, my breathing was different to everybody. Even the Russian asked me how I performed that coming from a hot country. And I explained to them and tell them to start a laugh. They say, you're a smart guy. So just showing all the inspiration that You got to focus on whatever you want. If you want to meet the top, you got to focus on it. In Russia, COVID was on then for me. I never used to walk and go anywhere. I just focus on what I want. When the nights come, I can't sleep. Just focus in the boxing, how I want to do it with the KSNB. And when the time done is a different something.
5: Well, Mr. Paris didn't just use his fists. He used his head. He acclimated his body in a hotel room just to be ready. That is the Guyanese spirit, making a way where there is no way. The years following Paris's win from 1981 to 1986 were years of pride. That medal changed how we saw ourselves. We weren't just good for our size, we were world class. In this decade, we saw the rise of other greats. We saw our football teams testing their strength and our track athletes running with a new fire. This decade taught us that whether it's on a cricket pitch with Clive Lloyd or in a boxing ring in Moscow with Michael Paris, Guyanese people are built for the struggle and destined for the win. We are a people of focus. As we look forward to our 60th year of independence, let's remember the lessons of 1976 to 1986. Let's remember that our heroes come from humble places, but they reach the highest peaks. Michael Paris is still with us, a living legend, and his message to the youth today is simple. Focus.
6: It is no secret, but just you have to devote yourself to the three is 4 D's that helped me to gain why I'm here today. 1, discipline. 2, dedication. 3, devote. And 4, determination. The 4 D's helped me to achieve what I'm achieving here today. And what I'm saying, if you decide to use the 4 D's into your sporting life, it will help you to go on and achieve, gain success as medals at such as Olympic, World Games, Commonwealth, CSC Games, and others. It will help you if you continue to use the 4 D's in your sporting life. For today, I'm feeling so proud about myself. Here over so many years, collect, winning a bronze medalist for Guyana.
5: So, how has our country kept his legacy alive? Over the years, Guyana has found special ways to say thank you to our champion. To honor his name, Guyana's National Open Boxing Tournament was officially renamed after him. This keeps his story alive for every young fighter who steps into a local ring. In May 2023, a beautiful life-size bust was unveiled in Georgetown. It was crafted so that anyone walking through the city can see his face and remember his historic victory. Every year in August, sports officials and fans hold special fitness walks in his honor. He often joins these walks to talk to young people and pass on his wisdom. The government and the National Sports Commission have also given him financial gifts over the years to thank him for his service to the nation. Today, Michael Paris still volunteers his time to help coach the next generation of young fighters. He proves that with hard work, a proud Guyanese spirit can conquer the world. So let us never forget his name, and let us continue to honor Michael Paris, our ultimate Olympic hero. The ring is the same everywhere you go. If you want to reach the top, you have to lock in. For us as Guyanese, Michael Paris's achievement means one powerful thing. We can match the best in the world. When he stood on that podium in 1980, he proved that a person from a small nation with humble beginnings can reach the highest peak of global success. His victory gave our entire country a massive sense of national pride. It showed us that we don't need the fanciest gyms or the biggest budgets to be champions. We just need heart, hard work, and a fierce love for our flag. Every time a young Guyanese athlete laces up a pair of sneakers or put on boxing gloves, they look at Michael Paris and know that winning at the highest level is not impossible. He did it for us. And because he did, he opened the door of hope for every generation that follows. His medal is a lasting reminder that no matter how small we are on the map, our talent and our spirit are absolutely giant. Join me next time on Icons, One at a Time, as we move into the third decade, the late 80s and 90s, where the world changed and Guyana changed with it. I'm Kieran Moria. Happy 60th in advance.

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2: The news. Featuring the personalities, issues, and events that make the news in Guyana, the Caribbean, and around the world. The news is compiled and edited in the newsroom of the National Communications Network.
1: With the news at this time, I am Mark Watson. Good evening to you. First, the lead stories. AG says ICJ ruling on border case can be expected before January 2027. Election fraud case trial enters critical stage as court examines SOPs. Public day event lauded for taking services directly to the people. In the region, former Cuban President Raul Castro charged with murder in the U.S. and internationally, WHO says Ebola vaccine could take 9 months as death toll rises. These are the lead stories. The details of these and other stories in a moment.
3: Guyana, the time is now. We're celebrating 60 years of independence in true patriotic style, honoring our journey as one people, one nation, with one destiny. Remember the sweet old time days, the memories, the vibes, the moments that shaped who we are today? Now's your chance to relive them. 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
1: Thanks for staying with us. So now the news in detail. Attorney General Anel Nandilal says the border controversy case with Venezuela has moved into its final phase following the conclusion of oral hearings before the International Court of Justice. He says Guyana's legal team remains confident that the court will rule in favor of the validity of the 1899 arbitral award with a final decision expected on or before January 2027.
4: The oral hearings in the matter were concluded. Arguments were orally presented, first by Guyana, as we are the claimant, and then Venezuela responded, and we had an opportunity to reply, and then Venezuela had an opportunity to reply to us.
1: The AG says Guyana's legal team presented a strong case backed by international law, documentary evidence, and historical facts.
4: We now await a date for ruling. We anticipate that the ruling will be handed down by or before January 2027. From all indications, our legal team is very confident that we will succeed.
1: The case before the International Court of Justice seeks a final and binding settlement confirming the validity of the 1899 arbitral award, which established the boundary between Guyana and Venezuela. Meanwhile, in the Georgia Magistrates Court, the elections fraud case trial moved into critical phase today with the examination of statements of poll. By the close of the proceedings today, the court had completed the review of 2020 SOPs for electoral districts 1 through 4 as prosecutors continued tendering the documents into evidence. The review came as Supreme Court Registrar Suana Lovell made her first court appearance before Acting Chief Magistrate Faith McGusty. Lovell has served as the custodian of the critical election documents from 2020 general and regional elections for the past 5 years. Attorney Lakshmi Brahat for the prosecution told the court that the documents remain solely in the registrar's possession under orders issued by the then acting chief magistrate, that should be the then acting chief justice, Roxanne George, and had not been accessed by anyone else. The court also heard that documents already tendered into evidence, remained in the custody of the court, while those still awaiting verification remain under the custody and control of the registrar. The matters resume on 9 hours on Thursday, with Inspector Nigel Stevens expected to testify on certified copies of the electoral documents. Registrar Suwanna Lovell is expected to return to court on Friday. President Dr. Mohamed Irfan Ali says the ongoing Middle East crisis and rising global fuel, along with transportation costs, are placing pressure on Ghana's economy. The head of state noted that while Ghana produces crude oil, the country still depends on imported refined fuel products because it lacks refining capacity. President Ali said the government has absorbed more than $100 billion annually by removing excise taxes on fuel imports to shield consumers from the steep international price increases.
5: When we took excise tax to 0%, that translated into approximately $500 saving for citizens on every gallon of diesel or gasoline purchased. It was a $500 saving, providing substantial relief to households, businesses, and the wider economy. For minibus operating in Georgetown and consuming an average of, let us say, more than 12 gallons of fuel per day, which is 50 liters, the policy delivers savings to about $6,000 per day, directly improving, of course, profitability and helping to keep fares affordable.
1: The head of state, however, expressed concern that transport operators did not lower fares when the fuel prices declined and government subsidies were introduced.
5: So we expect that all of the operators will reduce their profit lines so as to mitigate that impact, and also for us to, for the suppliers of public transportation to be socially responsible during this period.
1: President Ali also revealed that Gayoil had reduced its profitability since March of 2026 to help stabilize prices in the local market. The government is, meanwhile, exploring long-term solutions, including dredging the Demerara River for larger cargo vessels and seeking investors to establish an oil refinery in Guyana. Traffic ranks across Regional Police Division 4A are continuing efforts to ensure strict adherence to the approved public transportation fare structure sanctioned by the Public Works Ministry. As part of the exercise, ranks conducted public awareness activities and distributed copies of the approved fare chart. And in the presence of passengers, the fare structure was displayed in as many minibuses as possible to ensure commuters were fully informed. The initiative forms part of a wider traffic management strategy aimed at improving road safety, promoting accountability within the transport sector, and reducing the exploitation of passengers. Hundreds of residents from remote and coastal communities across Region 2 attended the public day event held and led by Vice President Dr. Bara Jagdeo. The event gave residents the opportunity to raise personal and community concerns directly with government ministers and other senior officials. Several matters were addressed on the spot, while others were referred for follow-up action. Vice President Jagdeo said the outreach focused on listening to citizens and finding solutions where possible.
6: I came here, I didn't make a speech. I just listened to people because I'm here on an outreach to hear what people have to say and then try to, as far as possible, solve as many problems as we can.
1: Former APNU parliamentarian and resident of Region 2, Sherwin Holder, lauded the government for taking the services directly to the people.
7: It's good on the government's part as well because they get an opportunity to see how their plans, programs and policies are actually affecting the lives of people, how it's actually working, if certain parts of the program is not working well and they need to tweak it or they need to go back to parliament, for example, and have something changed, you know. So it's something that is very good.
1: During the engagement, the vice president also outlined plans for increased employment opportunities, improved health care, housing assistance, education access, and infrastructure development. The outreach forms part of the government's ongoing efforts to engage communities directly and address issues affecting citizens across the country. At 80 now is 10, we go to news in the region. Former Cuban President Raul Castro has been indicted in the United States on murder charges, court records showed on Wednesday, in a major escalation in Washington's pressure campaign against the Cuban government. The indictment against Castro charges him with one count of conspiracy to kill U.S. nationals, four counts of murder, and two counts of destruction of aircraft, court records show. Five other people are also named as defendants in the case. The U.S. Acting Attorney General Todd Blanche said the charges stem from a 1996 incident in which Cuban jets shot down planes operated by a group of Cuban exiles. Raul Castro, aged 94, last appeared in public in Cuba earlier this month, and there is no evidence that he has since left the island or that the government would allow him to be extradited. The indictment comes as the U.S. President Donald Trump has pushed for a regime change in Cuba, where Castro communists have been in charge since his late brother Fidel Castro led a revolution in 1959. And finally, on the international scene, the World Health Organization says it could take up to 9 months before a vaccine against this particular species of Ebola is ready. WHO advisor Dr. Vasi Muthi said two possible candidate vaccines against the disease are being developed, but neither have gone through clinical trials. WHO Chief Dr. Ted Ghebreyesus said there have been 600 suspected cases of Ebola and 139 suspected deaths, but numbers are expected to rise given the time taken to detect the virus. Speaking to journalists in Geneva, he said 51 cases have been confirmed in the Democratic Republic of Congo, where the first case was reported, and two in neighboring Uganda. On Sunday, the WHO declared a public health emergency of international concern, but said it was not at a pandemic level. Ebola is spread through direct contact with bodily fluids and through broken skin, causing severe bleeding and organ failure. It was first discovered in 1976 and is thought to have been spread from bats. And that's the news to the moment.
3: Guyana, the time is now. We're celebrating 60 years of independence in true patriotic style, honoring our journey as one people, one nation, with one destiny. Remember the sweet old time days, the memories, the vibes, the moments that shaped who we are today? Now's your chance to relive them. 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What does Guyana mean to you? 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
1: And before we go, a recap of the headlines for you. AG says ICJ ruling on border case can be expected before January 2027. Election fraud trial case enters critical stage as court examines SOPs. Public day event lauded for taking services directly to the people. In the region, former Cuban president Raul Castro charged with murder in the U.S. and internationally. WHO says Ebola vaccine could take 9 months as death toll rises. The news came to you compliments of NCN.
2: This has been The News, featuring the personalities, issues, and events that made the news in Guyana, the Caribbean, and around the world. The news was compiled and edited in the newsroom of the National Communications Network.
8: Essequibble is Guyana's.
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8: With your sportscast, I'm Eric Collymore. The Ghana Harpy Eagles were outplayed in the final of the Cricket West Indies Regional 4-Day Championship, falling to rivals Trinidad and Tobago Red Force. Needing 281 runs for victory on the final day of play, Ghana were bowled out for 139 runs in 35 overs. For Ghana, despite having six batsmen in double figures in scoring, only two were able to make it past 20 during their innings. Top scoring for the Harpy Eagles was Kevlon Anderson, 4-1, and Kamal Savory, 24. Leading the way with the ball for the Red Force were Terence Hines and Jaden Seals, with 3 wickets apiece. Earlier in the day, Trinidad were bowled out for 267 runs, with Evan Lewis's 122 leading the way, while for the Guyanese, Varsami Parmal was the pick of the bowlers, grabbing 4 wickets for 14 runs. Ghana in 2 innings scored 247 and 139 runs, while Trinidad and Tobago recorded 260 and 267. The win not only ended Ghana's title reign, but also put an end to a 2-decade-long drought for the Trinidadians without a 4-day title. The West Indies women's cricket team head coach, Shane Dietz, is confident the team has what it takes to challenge the world's best. Speaking ahead of the upcoming Tri-Series in Ireland, Dietz said the team already knows the style of cricket needed to succeed after recent victories against top nations.
9: We know the type of cricket we need to play if, you know, we're going to be successful in this World Cup. We've beaten Australia, England and India and South Africa. We know probably 4 of the big teams. Recently, so we know what we need to do to beat those teams. We just got to be able to do it more consistently. And in the World Cup, you can't have one bad game, so we've got to be able to do it every game.
8: Dietz explained that the coaching staff is now focusing on identifying the right combinations and roles for players in varying conditions. The upcoming series against Ireland and Pakistan will be used to test different strategies and player roles as the team fine-tunes preparation for the global event.
9: So the players, we're just going to focus on each phase, finish that phase, we're completing the task and what we need to do, then we're ready for the next one and so on and so on. So it's a sort of a step-by-step progression. So that's how we've mapped this out, and that way we can also track how each player and how the team is progressing through each stage and whether we're ready

0: $2.11 and $244.19. For the sterling, $278.59 and $282.11. For the Barbados dollar, $84.14. For the TT dollar, $23.36. And for the Eastern Caribbean dollar, $65.04. I am Fuchsia Lunk, and this has been your economic report as of May 20, 2026, as issued by the Bank of Guyana.
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2: This is UN News Today with me, Ed Debray. The headlines. As efforts continue to contain the Ebola outbreak in DR Congo, health experts stress there's no risk of a global pandemic, for now. In a visit to Japan, the UN Secretary General has called again for urgent Security Council reform. And humanitarians have announced a $500 million relief plan to support millions of returning Afghans. The deadly Ebola outbreak in the Democratic Republic of the Congo and Uganda does not represent a global pandemic emergency, although the risk is high at a national and regional level, the UN Health Agency chief said on Wednesday. In an update on the fast-developing situation in eastern DR Congo, World Health Organization WHO Director General Tedros said the UN has a team on the ground supporting national authorities, announcing a further $3.4 million to boost response.
3: Beyond the confirmed cases, there are almost 600 suspected cases and 139 suspected deaths. We expect those numbers to keep increasing, given the amount of time the virus was circulating before the outbreak was detected.
2: Decades of violence in mineral-rich eastern DRC has contributed to chronic vulnerability among the population, including attacks on healthcare workers. There are more than 2 million people internally displaced in the affected provinces of Ituri and North Kivu, according to the UN Refugee Agency. The outbreak is also spilling over to Uganda, where there are 2 confirmed cases in the capital, Kampala. In the absence of any vaccine for the virus, which Tedros stressed is extremely rare and was last detected in 2007, WHO teams are focusing on working with community leaders to help prevent transmission. During a press conference in Tokyo on Tuesday, UN Secretary General Antonio Guterres called for urgent reform of the UN Security Council and the global financial system. He warned that growing conflicts, inequality and geopolitical divisions are undermining international cooperation. Marking Japan's 70 years of partnership with the UN, Mr. Guterres praised the country's support for multilateralism, peacekeeping and humanitarian action, while stressing that current global institutions no longer reflect modern realities. The most important reform that needs to be established is the reform of the UN Security Council, he said, arguing that the body's current composition lacks legitimacy and effectiveness. He called for greater representation for developing countries, particularly from Africa and Latin America. Mr. Guterres defended the role of the UN amid growing criticism of international institutions, saying that the crisis lies not with multilateralism itself, but with powerful countries violating international law while shielding themselves from accountability through the veto system. The UN and humanitarian partners on Tuesday launched a $529 million response plan aimed at supporting around 2.7 million Afghans expected to return from Iran and Pakistan between April and December 2026. Nearly 5.9 million Afghans have returned to the country since September 2023, including 2.9 million in 2025 alone. Another 600,000 people returned during the first 4 months of 2026. UN officials warned that the scale of returns is placing growing pressure on Afghanistan's already fragile humanitarian situation. Dr. Tajuddin Oyewale, the UN resident and humanitarian coordinator ad interim in Afghanistan, described it as a profound demographic and development challenge requiring a sustained, principled and fully funded response. The response plan includes $100.7 million for emergency border assistance, including cash support, healthcare, nutrition, clean water and transportation for vulnerable families arriving at crossing points. Humanitarian agencies warn that funding shortages could severely limit assistance efforts and increase the risk of displacement, poverty and social tensions with host communities. Ed Debray, UN News.
1: You were the voice of Guyana. 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

Hello, Guyana. As we celebrate 60 years of independence, our Diamond Jubilee, we honor the voices that help shape our nation's spirit, identity, and resilience. From the struggles of colonial rule to the triumph of self-determination, Guyana's story is one of courage, and at the heart of that story stands a poet whose words still echo through time. Welcome to a special independence feature titled Poets of Guyana, Words That Inspire. Today, we spotlight on Guyana's literary treasure, the remarkable poet, writer, and activist, Mahadai Das. Born in Guyana in 1954, Mahadai Das became one of the Caribbean's most powerful female literary voices. Of Indian Guyanese heritage, she used poetry to explore identity, womanhood, history, and emotional struggle in ways that touched readers across the world. But Mahadai Das was more than a poet. She was also a broadcaster, educator, and cultural advocate who believed deeply in the power of words. Her work gave voice to many Guyanese experiences, especially the experiences of women navigating society, tradition, and change. And you may know what makes her story even more inspiring. She pursued education passionately. Mahadai studied at the University of Guyana and later earned a PhD abroad. Yet no matter where life took her, Guyana remained at the heart of her writing. As we celebrate 60 years of independence, her words remind us that nationhood is not only about flags and celebrations, it's also about memory, identity, and resilience. And speaking of resilience, one of her most famous poems is Bones. The poem reflects deep emotions of remembrance and personal struggles. My bones are hollow with remembering, and in their marrow lives a quiet pain. And another powerful passage. I carry history in my body, like a wound that will never close. These words still resonate today because they speak not only to personal pain, but to the collective history of Caribbean people. Mahadai Das received major recognition for her literary work, including the prestigious Guyana Prize for Literature. Today, she is remembered as one of the most important Caribbean women poets of her generation. And during this Diamond Jubilee year, it's fitting that we celebrate icons like her, people who helped shape Guyana's cultural identity alongside our political and national achievements. While Guyana celebrates 60 years of independence with music, festivals, cultural shows, and fireworks, we must also celebrate our thinkers, writers, and artists. They are the heartbeat of our nation. So whether you're listening from Georgetown, Burbese, Essequibo, Linden, or anywhere across the diaspora, take a moment during this independence season to read a poem, support a local writer, or learn more about Guyana's literary heritage. Because culture is independence too. From all of us, happy 60th Independence Diamond Jubilee. I'm your host, Fuchsia Lunk. Celebrate proudly, read deeply, and keep the spirit of Guyana alive. Happy Diamond Jubilee, Guyana!

This year, Guyana marks 60 years of independence, our beautiful Diamond Jubilee. We are exploring the heartbeat of our nation, honoring the stories that have shaped our home over these past six decades. It's time to celebrate the land we love, our culture, and our spirit. This is Fascinating Guyana. Let's explore the culture, the people, and the magic that makes this country home.

0: Hello, Guyana. Welcome to Fascinating Guyana. I'm your host, Kieran Moya. Today, we are traveling to the mouth of the mighty Essequibo River to visit a place often called a paradise. It is one of our largest islands, stretching over 17 square miles. It is a land of green rice fields, tall coconut trees, and very friendly people. Today, we are exploring the beautiful island of Wakenham. Now, before we get into the heart of the island, let's clear up some stories with our myths and facts segment. Myth number one. The name Wakenham comes from an old indigenous language. Actually, it comes from Dutch. When the Dutch settlers first arrived, they couldn't decide on a name. They used the Dutch word Wakenham. Eventually, the name just stuck. Myth number two. Wakenham has always been just a small farming village. Well, the fact is, it once had 29 grinding sugar estates. Myth number three. It is a difficult place to live with no modern services. Well, don't let the quiet life fool you. Wakenham has 24-hour electricity, treated water, internet services, and a hospital with a resident doctor. And that has brought us to the end of our myths and facts segment. Now, let's learn some more about the beautiful island of Wakenham.
1: Wakenham is an island located at the mouth of the Essequibo River that was once settled by the Dutch, but they never found a suitable name for the picturesque area. They began referring to it by the Dutch word Wakenham, which, when translated into English, means waiting for a name, and over time this became the official name of the island. Early records indicate that in 1690, after the French had invaded Fort Island, the Dutch plantation owners moved to and settled on the island of Wakenham, where they established Plantation Maria Joanna and enjoyed a vibrant presence on a beautiful 17.5 square miles island that is one of the largest in the Essequibo River. The occupation did not last for too long, because in 1716, the British took control of the Wakenham and established more plantations on the island. At one time in the 1600s, the island had 29 grinding sugar estates, and the exponential growth of the sugar industry made it necessary for additional labor to be sought. To fill the gap, slaves were brought from Africa and were traded at the Wakenham village named Free and Easy, which today is home to a ruined grinding mill. With the emancipation of enslaved Africans and other factors, the sugar industry on the island began to decline, and by the turn of the 20th century, many small estates were closed or absorbed in by the larger ones. By 1930, the only three remaining estates were Zeelandia, Better Success, and Belle Plaine, and it was not too long before those eventually ground to a halt. Before the closure of the sugar estates, the indentured servants on the island were into cultivation of rice, while the Africans produced ground provision. Even to this date, they still cultivate these crops. Aside from rice and ground provision, though, coconut farming is a growing industry, and the residents also engage in cattle rearing. According to the locals, Wakenham is an island that is deemed a paradise. Most of the people have lived all their lives there and do not wish to settle anywhere else because of the simple home, a place where they feel very safe and there is peace, and our national motto, One People, One Nation, One Destiny, is truly defined in the way that the people live in togetherness. Over time, the island has benefited from treated water, which is more than adequate with the installation of a new well station, reliable 24-hour electricity, private internet services, phone services, and the main access road that goes all around the island. Wakenham has several primary schools, one secondary school, several nursery schools, playgrounds, community centers, a police station and post office, a hospital with a resident doctor, a lab, a neighborhood Democratic Council building, several stores and supermarkets selling hardware groceries, and gas stations. There is also a rest house for visitors to stay, and on the lower flat of the building, there is a magistrate's court. The Wakenham Ferry Stelling sits at the edge of the island, and most of the services are located in Sanssouci Village, a central hub for businesses that is densely populated. The population is estimated at about 4,000, with a mixture of people of different ethnicities. At one time, the island had a total of 17,000 people, but a lot of them migrated or left for other locations to settle. There are reminders of the Dutch inhabitants, with a coker at Maria Joanna still operating with its original clay brick structure and many silk cotton trees that are scattered over Wakenham. There are also several Dutch burial grounds on the island. There are 17 villages on the island and most of them are small, but it takes a while to get around the entire island that is considerably large. Wakenham Island is a lovely place with large houses, vast rice, planting, banana, cash crop cultivation, and good people who extend their warm hospitality to visitors.
0: Well, if you're looking for a peaceful getaway, you should head over to Wakenham Island in the Essequibo River. This beautiful waiting for a name island is a perfect place to leave the noise of the city behind. You can start your trip by visiting the Zeelandia Pier, where you can sit and enjoy the cool Atlantic breeze, or take a walk through the quiet villages like Good Success and Sanssouci to meet the friendly locals. For those who love nature and history, Wakenham has plenty to see. You can visit the Wakenham Mosque, known for its calm and beautiful atmosphere, or look for the old Dutch graves that tell stories of the island's long history. If you want to feel the sand between your toes, make sure to check out Palm Tree Beach. It is a lovely spot for a family picnic, or just to relax under the sun while watching the river water flow by. Before you leave, don't forget to explore the island's famous rice and coconut farms. The island is very flat, which makes it perfect for a fun afternoon of cycling or walking along the quiet roads. You can see how the farmers work the land and maybe even buy some fresh fruits to take home. Whether you are there to see the sunrise over the water or to enjoy a slow day in the countryside, Wakenham is a hidden gem that every traveler should experience. So, how do you get to Wakenham? To reach Wakenham, you have to travel by water. Most people take the ferry or a speedboat. You will arrive at the Wakenham Stelling, which sits right at the edge of the island. Once you land, there is one main access road that goes all the way around the island. You can catch a car to get around and see the sights. Wakenham is more than just an island. It's a reminder of our history and a shining example of peaceful Guyanese living. Thank you for joining me on Fascinating Guyana. I've been your host, Kieran Moria. Until next time, keep exploring our beautiful home.
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3: Why does Britain keep losing its leaders?
4: Tristan, that is a question even we here on this side of the Atlantic are asking about British politics. And we might not know loads about how your system operates, but we've seen you all cycle through 6 prime ministers in 10 years since Brexit. I mean, it's a lot.
3: That's right, Asma. The most stable political operator in Downing Street over the last decade may have been a cat called Larry, who lives there. He's seen quite a few prime ministers come and go, and he might soon be seeing a new one.
4: I've been reading that the current Prime Minister, Keir Starmer, is under severe pressure from members of his own party revolting against him. It sounds like they could try to kick him out.
3: I mean, that is the most direct threat. But there's an indirect threat as well, as there are two insurgent populist parties coming up his left flank and right flank. So it's not an easy time to be him.
4: All right, let's get into it. From the BBC, I'm Asma Khalid in Washington, D.C.
3: And I'm Tristan Redman in London. And today on The Global Story, is Britain now ungovernable?
5: Well, my name is James Landale. I am the diplomatic correspondent for BBC News, which means I sort of cover global affairs. But in my deep hidden past, I was also a political correspondent and deputy political editor of the BBC. So I spent a large amount of my life skulking in the corridors of Westminster. Occasionally I get dragged back to cast a sort of broader historical eye over contemporary British politics.
4: Well, James, I will say, from this side of the Atlantic, what I do know about British politics in this moment, one major headline that has crossed the ocean is that it seems like you all are in a bit of turmoil.
6: The Prime Minister has insisted he will not walk away despite the disastrous election results last week.
7: More than 80 Labour MPs are now urging the Prime Minister to go.
8: The Prime Minister entered Downing Street promising stable government and an end to chaos. This is anything but.
4: But I want to understand from you how he got into such a shaky position, because it felt like he won this landslide victory. What was this, just less than 2 years ago? How is he now in such a fragile position, it seems?
5: I think the first thing to understand is that although Sir Keir Starmer won a massive majority in the House of Commons, as you say, 2 years ago, it's about 165 seats, and it's a genuinely enormous majority. It's a bigger majority than was won by Britain's post-war Labour leader, Clement Attlee, and he's the guy who transformed modern Britain, helped forging the creation of the NATO military alliance, setting up our own national health service. Keir Starmer has a bigger parliamentary majority than him.
4: Wow.
5: And yet, it was described as a kind of loveless landslide. And that's because although he won a lot of seats in the House of Commons, the actual share of the votes cast was actually not that big. It was only sort of 34% or so. And that was really, really low. In other words, because of the vagaries of British politics, it meant that although he got a lot of seats, not that many people actually voted for him in absolute terms. So the basis of his premiership and his government had a slightly sort of heartless feel to it. So that's the basis of it.
4: Okay.
5: Since then, he's basically been seen to govern not very well domestically. Foreign, okay. People broadly think that he's done okay dealing with the United States, dealing with European allies, negotiating the Ukraine war and things like that. But domestically, he's been criticised for a variety of reasons.
3: Well, James, we'll get maybe into some of the tactical reasons for this loveless landslide, as you put it. But if you zoom out to a kind of more strategic level, the last decade of British politics has been overshadowed by one thing in particular, which is 10 years ago, almost exactly 10 years ago now, there was the famous Brexit referendum result, which led to Britain leaving the European Union.
9: Well, at 20 minutes to five, we can now say the decision taken in 1975 by this country to join the common market has been reversed by this referendum to leave the EU. The British people have spoken, and the answer is we're out.
3: How did Brexit become a turning point for British politics? Because things have been different ever since in many ways, haven't they?
5: It was 48-52%. You know, there was a clear result. But the country was clearly divided, but it also was an issue about national identity and how you saw your place in the world. Did you see yourself as somebody who felt threatened by globalization, somebody who felt alienated from Brussels and from London and from, you know, politicians who you felt weren't reflecting your views? Or did you see yourself as somebody who was internationalist, that Britain had a role in the world, and it was self-evident that it should remain part of this massive trading bloc right on its border? And so what it meant is that people came out of the Brexit result slightly confused about precisely what it meant. And what it also did, though, is it gave an awful lot of wind to politicians who gathered together people who were concerned about, you know, who felt threatened, alienated by globalization, threatened by immigration and things like that. A lot of them subsequently went on to support a party called UKIP that was led by Nigel Farage. And that party, the latest version of that kind of party, is still led by Nigel Farage. It's called Reform UK. And that is, you know, Reform UK and Nigel Farage are now, you know, leading players in mainstream British politics.
4: Okay.
5: Anyway, divisive at the time around the debate and the referendum itself. Then came something else, and that was the process of implementing Brexit. And that was supposed to be implemented by the Conservative government that had, you know, held this referendum. But nobody had really agreed how. What should the nature of the relationship between the UK and the EU be going forward? So initially, obviously, we had David Cameron was the Conservative Prime Minister whose policy was to hold the referendum. He lost the referendum, so he felt he had to resign. He was replaced by Theresa May.
4: Okay, two, I'm counting.
5: Then she lost her job a few years later because of her failure to implement Brexit. She was then replaced by Boris Johnson.
4: Okay, three.
5: He was then briefly replaced by Liz Truss.
3: That's okay, four.
5: That did not last well because she promised to cut taxes without saying where the money was going to come from. So she lasted literally a matter of days. And then she was replaced by Rishi Sunak.
4: Five. Okay.
5: It created a poison in the political system of constant rebellion, constant turmoil, Conservative MPs thinking it's perfectly acceptable to constantly undermine your prime minister and then eventually get rid of them. And then that was obviously until 2024 when the Conservatives lost power and Labour were brought in.
3: And Labour is the centre-left party. That is their main rival.
5: Labour, left of centre, are sort of, you know, liberal with a small L party. And so what we're seeing now is Labour MPs behaving in a similar way to Conservative MPs. In other words, they are 2 years after a substantial election victory, undermining and challenging the leadership of their prime minister.
4: So, James, you had five prime ministers across 7 years, essentially. And all of those PMs that you initially had after Brexit were Conservatives, correct? And then you get to the election of Keir Starmer. Why did he win? And what was he promising? And did his victory at the time like tell you something about the desire for stability in that ecosystem of a post-Brexit world in the UK?
5: At that stage, I think many voters were unhappy with the degree of instability and chaos that the Conservative governments they saw had created. And Labour's pitch, the pitch of Sir Keir Starmer, was that, you know, we will bring a degree of normality.
10: The next general election, a moment the country needs and has been waiting for, and where, by the force of our democracy, power returns to you.
5: We will bring some calm, some stability, some sort of grown-up politics.
10: And together, we can stop the chaos, we can turn the page, we can start to rebuild Britain and change our country.
5: And so that was the pitch, but that is a pitch that I think in the eyes of voters, Labour has failed to produce, that actually it hasn't delivered stability. It hasn't delivered economic growth. It has shot itself in the foot with self-imposed errors. And that has led to some incredibly bad opinion poll numbers and a real visceral dislike of Sir Keir Starmer by many voters.
3: Mm. Okay, well, Brexit told Britain a certain amount about what it didn't want, and that was to not be in the European Union. But it also told us something about what Britons did want, and that was greater control of borders and greater control of immigration. That was one of the central themes of that campaign that led to that referendum decision. And that That issue hasn't gone away. It's only grown since then. It's still a major issue in politics in Britain, as it is across Europe and in the United States. What is Keir Starmer offering on the question of control of borders and control of immigration?
5: The great irony is that net migration in the UK is actually falling at the moment, quite substantially. A couple of years ago, net migration just soared up to around 900,000 people a year. Then in 2024, it dropped. It was halved. It went down to about sort of 400,000. But at the moment, the numbers are actually pointing in the right direction. But for some reason, the current government doesn't manage to bang that drum very well.
3: But what is the narrative around his government and how is that developed? Because a narrative around a government can either make you or break you as a politician. What's the story that his government has engendered?
5: The Labour government has essentially said, look, we are going to be competent. We are going to manage the economy in a way that the Conservatives failed to. They said growth was their number one priority in all their election campaign. And yet they failed to deliver it, in part because growth and productivity is proving really hard to generate in the UK at the moment. That is something that is a legacy of the financial crash in 2008. And since then, we have seen huge amounts of borrowing in the UK. Then COVID came along and we had to borrow an awful lot of money just keeping the British economy going, paying people, paying salaries, all of that. And we, as a result, have a huge amount of debt. So, for example, we spend more in the UK on paying debt interest, government debt interest, than we do on defence.
4: Oh, wow.
5: You know, by a margin of 40, 50 billion pounds sterling. So that's what, you know, 70, 80 billion dollars. That's a huge amount of money. In the past, whenever governments had trouble, they'd spend a bit of cash on it. So if you were a government of the right, you would cut some taxes. If you were a government of the left, you would spend some more on welfare to help the lowest paid. This government cannot do either of those things. And so there's an expectation gap.
3: And what is the number one concern for British voters as we're talking today? What do polls suggest about that?
5: It is the cost of living crisis. It is the fact that real household incomes has not risen for years. People are really struggling. People are not seeing their pay go up, and yet inflation is obviously still there. The sheer scale of welfare and the fact that there are so many people who are basically claiming welfare and are not being productive workers in the system, you know, paying taxes, that in itself is a huge structural problem that no government has struggled. This one came into power saying we're going to try and do something. They haven't done it yet.
4: Okay, so the cost of living crisis you described, James, it's been going on for some time, right? And I will say that I don't think that the UK is distinctly unique in feeling economic pressures. A number of countries, you know, here in the United States, people have had qualms about inflation, about the cost of living for some time. But it seems like the pressure on Starmer to resign has been growing recently since the UK held some local elections earlier this month. Why now? Why are these calls growing louder?
5: So our local elections, which happened just a few weeks ago, they're sort of our midterms, if you like.
4: Okay.
5: Obviously, it's not a direct parallel, but essentially a big test of government popularity between, you know, general or presidential elections.
3: It is quite rare that these local elections make international news, though it does seem to be happening right now.
5: Yeah, that is true. That is true. Local elections, they're not seen as existential, whereas I think these ones were. And they were existential because basically the governing Labour Party were absolutely walloped in them.
6: Labour has suffered huge losses after millions of people went to the polls in England, Wales and Scotland.
11: As reforms surge from Hartlepool to Havering, Labour not just being punished on their right, but also by the Greens on their left. Taking a walloping in Wales and unable to find any safe haven in Scotland.
5: They lost about 1,500 council seats which is a huge number. Reform won. Uh-huh.
3: That's about, Nigel Farage's party.
5: Nigel Farage's party, Reform UK, won about 1,500 seats from almost a minuscule amount.
12: We've been so used to thinking about politics in terms of left and right. And yet what Reform are able to do is to win in areas that have always been conservative. But equally, we're proving in a big way we can win in areas that Labour have dominated, frankly, since the end of World War One.
5: If you add up all of the votes cast and you shove it through a computer and you get clever sort of sophologists, election experts to come up with a number, they come up with something called the PNS, the projected national share. And this is essentially saying, look, if the entire country voted today, because it's not the entire country, it's just some bits of it. But if the entire country today voted, the ultimate result was Reform UK, Nigel Farage's party, did best on 26%. The Green Party, very left of centre party, they were on 18. And then the Conservatives and Labour, the two what we call mainstream parties, they were both on 17% each.
4: Wait a second. So I understand, James, you're saying the two parties that are what I would describe, maybe in my political terms, the sort of more fringe parties, not the two mainstream parties, they did better in these local elections.
5: Correct. That is what's happening at the moment, is that the voters in the UK are becoming disillusioned with the two main parties that have largely shared power for decades and decades. And voters are being attracted to the margins on both sides of the political divide because of their unhappiness with the mainstream parties. So they're liking sort of more anti-establishment parties.
3: Something more radical.
5: Yeah, something more radical, something that... Now, I mean, the positive would say, you know, these are fresh-thinking parties, they're cutting to the chase, they're being honest. That'd be their pitch. The critic would say, you know, these are more...
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And that's a theme that tells you it's time for us to go back in time on Indian Memory Album, right here on NCN Radio, the voice of Guyana, 102.5 FM and 560 on the medium wave. How are you doing this Wednesday evening? Hope you're doing well. Hope your midweek is going great. Let's hope our music, going back in time, will put you in that frame of mind to have a good night's rest and good rest of the week. We will go from the years 1951 and, once time permit, 1968. That's our timeline. 1951 saw the movie Jadoo, movie that starred Suresh Shyam Kumar and Nalini Jayawant. In our opening selections from the movie Jadoo.

Those were our first set of selections taken from the movie Jadoo that came out in 1951. We'll still remain in the 50s. 1955 saw the movie Bharat Dari, a movie that beautiful songs, Talat Mahmood, Shamsia Begum, Lata Mangeshkar all sang for the actors in that movie. Here now is more music for you on Indian Memory Album.

You're listening to Indian Memory Album right here on NCN Radio, the voice of Guyana. We move to the year 1963. The movie, Dil Hi Tu Hai. Beautiful movie with lots of great songs. Mukesh, Suman Kalyanpur, and others who sang in the movie Dil Hi Tu Hai. In our three selections from that movie.

In the year 1965, saw a great hit, the movie Guide. We've got a couple of selections for you. Dave Anand starred in this movie.

Those were songs taken from the movie Guide that came out in 1965. In 1966, the year Guyana got its independence, and it's 60 years since we've got that independence, Anupama came out. And so Anupama is 60 years old this year. Dharmendra and Sharmila Tagore act in that movie Anupama. Here now are selections from Anupama.

Two beautiful selections there from the movie Anupama that came out in 1966. 1968 saw the movie Duniya in our selections from that movie. Devanand and Vijayanti Mala starred.

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I'd like to say a special thanks to Van Dyke Williams for spinning the selections. Took us back in time. I am Nazim Hussain, wishing you all the best. Take care. Bye-bye now.

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2: 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It's a testimony.
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5: Welcome to the President's Diary, your weekly recap of the work and leadership of His Excellency, President Dr. Mohamed Irfan Ali.
6: The President celebrated Mother's Day in Canada, where he joined members of the diaspora community at the Brampton Triveni Mandir for a special sansang, celebrating the love, strength, and sacrifices of mothers.
7: Motherhood is the foundation of belief. Motherhood is the unshakable rock. Motherhood is the unshakable rock that Hinduism rests on. Motherhood is celebrated in different form, not only in divinity, not only in righteousness, not only as nurturers, and the concept of motherhood in Hinduism is closely linked to the concept of motherhood in our own Guyanese culture.
6: Before sunrise on Tuesday, President Ali was on the ground in flood-affected communities across Georgetown, assuring residents that the government's measures are designed to mitigate flooding. With 217 pumps operating nationwide, including 15 working non-stop in Georgetown, relief was being provided to affected families in low-lying areas. The head of state on Wednesday unveiled plans for an expanded interconnected road transport system in Region 3, designed to tackle mounting traffic congestion caused by the rapid development in a number of newly opened housing areas and in preparation for the 20,000 lots to be distributed by 2030.
7: We are at Decantron here, where we are examining the expansion of some of the current roads in the existing housing scheme from La Jalousie to Tushin. Now the reason we are looking at this is twofold. First of all, as you're aware, we are continuing the four-lane road from Crane to Parika.
6: President Irfan Ali congratulated Prime Minister Philip Davis on his re-election, saying the victory reflects the Bahamian people's confidence in his leadership. He also reaffirmed Guyana's commitment to strengthening cooperation with the Bahamas.